0: Beloved and most challenged authors in America. Born in Elizabeth, New Jersey in 1938, she began writing after becoming a mother herself and went on to publish books that would define adolescence for millions of readers around the world, including Are You There, God? It's Me, Margaret, Tales of a Fourth Grade Nothing, Forever, and Summer Sisters. Her most recent novel, In the Unlikely Event, returns to the New Jersey of her own childhood and to a series of real plane crashes that haunted the town where she grew up. Judy Blume, welcome to Meet the Writers.
1: Thank you so much.
0: Judy, it's wonderful to be here with you. We've just established that you used to live just round the corner from me in London.
1: I know. I wish we were still there. We would have fun.
0: We most certainly would. You grew up in Elizabeth, New Jersey, but your parents also grew up there. So tell me about this family that's obviously deeply rooted in this community.
1: Yeah, my mother and father were both born in Elizabeth. My father was the youngest of seven siblings, and my mother was the firstborn of three. They went to high school together, the same high school that I later went to, public school. At the time that they went, it was co-ed. When I went, it was all girls. And my father said, oh, that's because we were, you know. But that wasn't true.
0: Were you inventing stories from an early age?
1: I was inventing stories from a very early age, yes. I didn't know what I was doing. I only knew that I had stories inside my head. I didn't know whether other people did or didn't. I didn't share my stories. I mean, I was never bored. I was never alone because I had my stories.
0: And what were you reading?
1: I read everything that I could get my hands on. But when I was very young, I read the Oz books, the whole series. My husband also did. And when we got together, we talked about the fact that our mothers got rid of our series when we went off to college in very different parts of the country. But had they only kept them, we would have two complete sets. And then I read the Betsy Tacy books by Maud Hart Lovelace. I loved those books, loved those books. And then by the time I was 12, I was really in my parents' bookshelves reading. There was no category called young adult. I'm not sure there ever should have been. But anyway, you know, I like to read, and so I pulled the books off the shelves. And nothing was off limits. My mother was a very anxious woman, anxious mother. But she was never afraid of reading.
0: And were the books that you went on to write later, things that dealt with puberty, for instance, available to read at the time? Or did you end up writing the books you wish you'd had?
1: I think in part that's the answer. I did. Yeah, I mean, I didn't have those books. But I had friends, and we talked about these things together. Of course, the facts were totally wrong, you know, but we did talk about it. And that was helpful because, again, you find out that you're not alone.
0: And you weren't, as a person, alone for very long. You married young. Tell me, how did you meet George?
1: Oh, yes. Well, George is my reward. We're together now 46 years, but it seems to me like yesterday. We met, actually, in Santa Fe.
0: Which is exactly where this conversation is taking place.
1: Yes, where we're sitting right now. And we went to dinner on a Sunday night. We went to see Apocalypse Now on a Monday night. And Tuesday night, he came over late and stayed forever. And that's it. And when my kids say, how could you have done that? You know, they're very close with George and his daughter. We've done the blended family thing well now, not necessarily when they were younger and teenagers. How could you do that? How could you take that chance? And I said, we did things like that then. Yeah. And it was very risky because I had just come out of a very, very unhappy second marriage.
0: So George is your third?
1: He is my third. Yes, I used to be embarrassed, and then I thought, why should I be embarrassed? I married the second one. I should have just had an affair. But I married him. You know, I was such a good girl. I think my mother wanted me to be married, and my former husband certainly did, but I didn't know that then because then, you know, the money thing, this was a long time ago, eventually we were able to split everything 50-50, and we became good friends, but it took 5 years.
0: I mean, you don't have to call him your third husband. You could just call him your current husband.
1: George wanted us to put an announcement in the New York Times when we were getting married. The bride will keep her first former husband's name.
0: And is that, in fact, your...
1: It is, yeah. Yes.
0: So that first marriage, he's the father of your children.
1: He is. And, you know, I mean, we were together 16 years, very important years, and I wasn't formed. I didn't know who I was or what I might do. I mean, I graduated from college to be an elementary school teacher, which would have been fine, but I had the babies right away. You know, I had two by the time I was 25. We did that then. We all did. And I liked taking care of babies. I'm very attracted to babies when they come into our store. You know, they like my big teeth, and they smile. If I smile at them, they smile back at me. I like little children.
0: And so it was when your children were little that you first started writing?
1: Yes. I think I was kind of desperate to find a creative outlet. I had been a creative kid in school, and now I was married in the suburbs of New Jersey. I had two little children. I had a husband with expectations from the 50s because, you know, we were married in 59, and I needed something very, very much. In fact, my first career, you know, I made felt pictures, large felt pictures, and someone just sent me a felt picture that I had given to his mother when he was born for him, and it said Steve on it. And it looked pristine. It looked so good. They must have taken such good care of it because it's, I don't know, he must be 60 years old now. He's the same age as my kids. And there it was, and I think of myself, that young woman desperate to have work, something that she could do, but still be at home with the kids. And how Larry, my son, used to sit on the floor with his little friend, they were like 3 years old, and play with the scraps of felt. And it was only after that I made $300 selling these to Bloomingdale's. Yeah, they paid me $9 for each one. And they sold them for $18. And with that money, I bought a small electric typewriter. And I was starting to think in my head about what I really wanted to do.
0: And I mean, your early books arrive at a time when children's literature kind of is quite cautious about difficult subjects. Were you aware of breaking taboos?
1: I don't know. When I wrote them, I mean, certainly when I wrote Margaret's my third published book, but the first book that came from inside. And when I wrote it, I had no idea if it would ever be published. I wasn't published then. And I just wrote what I remembered, and I have a very good memory, to be true of, you know, turning 12.
0: But I mean, the thing is, it was true for you, it's probably true for your mother, it was true for me, it's true for my daughter. Who hasn't done, I must increase my bust?
1: It didn't work for me.
0: No, nor me particularly, but we're all for trying.
1: And what I tell kids when I tell them that, and it doesn't matter, be sure you know that, it doesn't matter.
0: And I mean, it wasn't just that side of it. The book lets Margaret question religion, really without giving easy answers. Tell me why that was important to you. What was your own faith at that time?
1: I was Jewish, and my father came from a religious Jewish family. My mother didn't, but she was Jewish. And we celebrated holidays and, you know, cultural events, and I like that quite a bit, but, you know, I went to a temple on the high holy days, but I didn't go every Friday. And I went to Sunday school for about 2 minutes when I was small. I once played Queen Esther in a Purim play. I remember that. But I never found God or anything like what I thought God might be when I went there, but somehow When things were tough for me, when I was very, very worried about my father, I started making bargains with God. You know, you keep Daddy safe, I'll get 100 on my spelling test. And that started really in the Sally Friedman years.

0: the winter, the school, we went for the school year. And my father, a dentist, had to stay home in New Jersey and work. And flying, you know, that was new, commercial airline, but he came every month. And but I had to protect him. A terrible burden for a 10-year-old, 9-year-old, that's how old I was. But I never told anyone, and it was up to me to keep him safe. And that's when I started making bargains with God. So when I got to the Margaret stage, you know, and talking to God in a more intimate way, because we were good friends, then I could ask if he would help my breasts grow. And, yeah, but it grew out of my need to feel that I could protect my father.
1: Mm. I mean, the reaction that you've had from children to revealing that kind of thing, I mean, I think kids tell you stuff they don't tell their own parents.
0: Certainly, yes. When, you know, letter writing is not what it was when I started to write. When I started to write, kids actually sat down with pencil and paper and poured their hearts out and wrote to me about everything. And yes, things that you don't tell your parents, because it's easier to tell a stranger. It's so much easier to tell somebody who's not going to be at the breakfast table the next day and, you know, look at you as if, huh, I know your secrets. So, yeah, they confided in me.
1: Here you are, you're a mother, you're writing books, you're married, but also you're suddenly one of the most banned authors in the country.
0: Well, you know, I mean, you talked about books when I started to write. The 70s, that's when Margaret was published, 1970. The 70s was a decade of really wonderful books for kids. There were so many of us who started writing in the 70s. And I used to bring home just great books for Larry and Randy. And it was a time away from fantasy. Now we're totally in fantasy. It was real life issues and just characters. And it was great to come of age with all those other writers, most of whom are gone.
1: How did Larry and Randy react to your publishing success and indeed your banning, your branding as a wicked woman?
0: The worst years were the 80s until now, of course. Now is a whole other thing, but we can get to that. I mean, they came after me in the 80s. And also, I used to go on shows with Madeline L'Engle. They came after her for something called New Ageism. Well, Madeline never heard of New Ageism, you know? They were just labeling us with these crazy things. And that was painful. It was tough. I didn't know at the beginning, you know, I felt alone. I did feel alone. And then, you know, you find out that you're not alone and you become an activist. And that helps a lot. And that's what we have to do today. Because what's going on in this country today, you know, is, I mean, we're just talking about one tiny thing with the book bans. Mm. It's outrageous. It's the government. It used to be a parent coming in or a group of parents saying, I don't want this book in my children's library. But now it's the government saying, sending out lists. And I live in the state of Florida, which is about as bad as it can get. I never dreamed that. You know, we live in Key West, which is still a liberal enough town. And we have a bookstore, you know that. So, yeah, we have a banned book section. People come in and they're just, can't believe it. What? That book is banned? I say, that's nothing. You know, if you go around this bookstore on the shelves, half of the books are probably on the list.
1: How do you fight back?
0: That's a question. I think you just have to keep speaking out. You have to keep believing. It's hard right now to believe this is ever going to change. It's really, really hard. I don't know in my lifetime if I will ever see the changes that I would love to see. I'm not sure. But it's very difficult. And so you have to speak out, support the organizations that are doing such great work. Pen America, they've even opened an office in Florida. There are a lot of National Coalition Against Censorship

0: sponsorship I've been with since the beginning, because that's the organization that taught me how to be an activist. They were there for me when this was happening in the 80s. The Authors Guild, I think everyone is working together, and there are some very small organizations. There's a group in Florida, two women started this, two mothers, and it's just, they are fabulous. They are, it just shows that if you care enough and you're determined enough and you're willing to speak out, you can make such a difference. And for those of us who, you know, aren't able to speak out or do something, join in with the others. Join these groups, and at least you'll feel that you've done what you can do and you're involved.
1: Mm. You resisted for decades Margaret being made into a film. What changed that?
0: Oh, 50 years. I resisted 50 years of Margaret being made into a film. And then one day, I got this fabulous email from Kelly Freeman Craig, and she spelled out all the reasons that she wanted to make this movie. But the real thing that got me was that she had made a film called The Edge of 17. I had just seen that film, and I thought it was wonderful. And this is the woman who wrote and directed The Edge of 17. Finally, somebody came to me who had a credit that really mattered. And not only that, but she worked with her mentor, James L. Brooks. Well, you know, who doesn't know, who of us who love films doesn't know Jim Brooks? And she said Jim was with her every minute of Edge of 17, and he would be with Margaret too. And could they fly out to Key West and visit? Well, I said, yes, come. And then I went frantic. What do you serve movie people for lunch? Oh my God, what am I gonna have for lunch? Of course, I did get a nice, someone helped me make a lunch, and I don't think they ate two bites of anything, but at least it was there. And they were lovely and warm and very, very persuasive. And the last thing that I said that day, I think, was, look, it has to be set in 1970. It cannot be moved up. She can't have cell phones. None of this would work. And they said, we would never change it from 1970. And George and Jim Brooks shook hands, and they said, we think we've made a deal. And they went back in their little private plane to LA, and the rest is a wonderful, wonderful story of how they were so inclusive. You know, people who aren't threatened, they feel that they, you know, they have the talent. They know they have the talent. They know they can do this. And so they were very inclusive. I got to watch all the tapes of the auditions. It was just wonderful. But I know from my son, who was in the film business for a while, I know it's the director's movie. There was never any doubt about who's in charge here, and I knew how to behave well, thanks to my son. And I was on the set for 5 weeks, 3 weeks with adults and 2 weeks with the kids. It was the experience of a lifetime. And the result is such a dream. I mean, I could never have wished for a movie so wonderful. And I do go around saying, and I do believe it, the movie is better than the book. It's really? Yes, because the way she opened it up, the way Rachel McAdams plays the mother, I mean, those scenes are so moving. It's like, wait, did I really invent this? I can't even remember anymore what's in the book and what's in the movie.
1: Tell me about the shift into writing for adults, fiction for adults.
0: When I felt that I had a story to tell, I wanted to tell this story about a woman, you know, because as much as I love writing for young people, I am a grown woman. And I wanted to share this story of what became Wifey. And, you know, it was funny. I would love to tell you that it came easily. It did not. It took me 3 months to find the voice, Sandy's voice, how to tell this. And it was in New Mexico that I did this. in Santa Fe. I took for the first time in my life a little office so I could go out to work every day, but it was right above a donut shop. And oh my God, I must have gained 10 pounds. I just ate donuts. They smell so good. And I got it, after those 3 months when I got it started and I was able to do it, I let the office go and I came back home to write it.
1: Is there something about Santa Fe? I feel so creative here. It's amazing, isn't it?
0: Yes, but you know, creativity goes with you. And people talk about place and, oh, that's such a creative place and it's wonderful to be there. And yes, it's beautiful and I loved it. And of course, I went on to write books that were set here because, you know, you can't set a book in a place that I don't know well. I have to, because it becomes a character. So Santa Fe was that. But remember, I started writing in the suburbs of New Jersey, and that was not the most creative place. But it didn't matter for me. But sure, it's wonderful to be in a place like Santa Fe. Mm. And Key West, the same thing. You know, very creative place, very beautiful. I have to turn my desk toward the wall because it's so beautiful looking out. You just want to sit there and, good for thinking.
1: Summer Sisters becomes really important to a whole host of women. Tell me about that, I guess, that idea of writing about female friendship and what it means to you.
0: Yes, of course, the female friendship in Summer Sisters, it's not the loving, wonderful friendship that we talk about when we talk about female friendship. But it lasts for a very long time, and it certainly changes maybe both of the girls' lives as they grow into women. But, you know, it came from an idea that I had. By then, I was spending summers on Martha's Vineyard, another place that I came to know really, really well over 20 summers that I spent there. And my idea was so simple. It was, let's take two girls. I see these two girls who are growing up in Santa Fe. They're about 12. And they start spending summers together. One is the guest of the other one's family. And this goes on every year as they're growing up. One comes from wealth and trust funds, although the other one doesn't know that. She doesn't know that Caitlin is from a wealthy family. She feels sorry for them because of the way they eat and the old car that they drive and the state of the house. And the other one comes from it's very difficult for them to make ends meet. And the parents are both working. There's a child who has special needs. It's tough. And that was kind of what happened. I didn't know they were going to grow up. And they just kept, and, you know, then there was a wedding, and it was like, oh, look at this, there's a wedding. I mean, I saw a wedding that happened on our pond. I was in my kayak, and I came home, and I wrote a wedding. And it's like, whoa, I guess they're going to have to grow up a little more. So, yeah, we are hoping that it will become a series. Will it be Margaret? I don't think anything will ever be as good as Margaret, you know, of mine.
1: You go back to Elizabeth for An Unlikely Event.
0: I think In the Unlikely Event is my best book. It's the book that I was meant to write, and I'm really glad I did. And even though it might be a harder sell to get people to read it, it's got a lot in it, I think, a lot of family stuff and a lot of relationships. It's a complicated book. And of course, it all comes from a story. What inspired me to write this book, which I never thought of writing, even though this story had to have been buried deep inside me all these years, because I was in eighth grade in Elizabeth when three planes crashed into our town. One near my junior high, one almost took the roof off the girls' high school that I went to, and just at 3 o'clock when all the kids were getting out of school and crashed into a neighborhood. The thought is that the pilot, who was from Elizabeth, knew, and knew what was happening and somehow got that plane away from the school. Of course, it did. It was horrible. And then the third one, this is all in 52 days in the winter of 50, 51, 52, I think. The third one landed in the on the grounds of an orphanage, the only orphanage in town. So, of course, when you're young and it's two schools in an orphanage, you make up stories. You know, they're out to get the kids. Of course they're out to get the kids, but why? Because they're aliens and they're going to take us away, or because maybe they're communists. We didn't have local news on television then. We didn't have news on TV. We had TV, but, you know, it was Howdy Doody and some other shows, but no news. So you weren't badgered with this story over and over and over. And a lot of people in neighboring towns that I talk to now, I meet and talk to now, they didn't know what was going on. It was, and so what brought it back to me, I was sitting in an auditorium at the Literary Seminar, a big literary festival that we have every year in Key West, and Rachel Kushner was talking about her very first book, which I had read, Telex from Cuba, and I liked that book very much, and she was telling stories about, well, it was my mother who told me things that were happening in Cuba when she lived there in the 50s. And it went, in the 50s. And suddenly, to me, it was like this, you know, the lightning bolt over my head went off. And it was like, the 50s. I've got a story. I have to tell this story. And while I sat in that auditorium, I swear to you, these three families came to me. And by the time I left, I just knew. I had three families, and they were all going to interact, and how this was going to happen. And I just started the research right away, you know, because I remembered a lot, but that's not enough. So it was a wonderful experience. I mean, difficult, very difficult, 5 years. But I said to George, who has written nonfiction, my husband, oh, it's so great when you do research for this and you find out all this stuff. You don't have to make it all up. I'm never writing anything again unless there's research involved. I did love that. I have huge notebooks just filled with all of it. And I am very, very proud of that book.
1: But in fact, you haven't written anything again, and you say you never will.
0: No, I won't. And I knew that I was going out on this book. I knew this would be my last long book. I mean, you know, however old I was then, I'm 88 now.
1: You're not.
0: I am. You just said I was born in 1938.
1: Yeah, I can't do the maths, though, well, and you look like 73.
0: I've had my 88th birthday, and so this book was published, what, 15 years ago, I guess. But the thing is that I was not ready to not work in creative, doing something creative. I just didn't know what it was going to be. But I knew that I was not going to lock myself up the way I did for 50 years. 50 years is a long time to have written, a long time, and it's enough. I'm not going to lock myself up for whatever time I have left. I want to be out. And then it was like the fairy godmother came and said, look, we have a storefront available. What would you like to do with that? And of course, it was a bookstore. A bookstore, a bookstore. We needed it in Key West. We needed a full-service bookstore. So here I am with a bookstore working on the floor 3 days a week and loving it. I'm very, very busy, and I love it.
1: Judy Blume, we love you. Thank you so much.
0: Thank you.
1: You've been listening to Meet the Writers, thanks to the producer, Steph Chungu, who also edits the show. And you can download this programme and previous episodes from our website or wherever you get your podcasts. I'm Georgina Godwin. Thank you for listening.
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0: From Chile, it's Natalia Saria with a lovely tune, Last Summer Whisper. 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

0: From France, Nyko with All My Life, bringing our playlist to a close, at least for this hour. More music coming your way a little later on. 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
1: 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Yet its greatest strength lies in its softness. Polished with diamond powder, it feels as smooth as silk against the skin. Combined with the Calibre 12.1 manufacture movement, the exceptional material embodies all the expertise and cutting-edge technology of Chanel watchmaking. An invincible softness that becomes one with whomever wears it. Chanel Watches, official timekeeper of Monocle Radio.
0: It's 10 a.m. in Tokyo, 3 a.m. in Barcelona, 2 a.m. here in London, and 2200 in Brasilia. That's the time on Monocle Radio, brought to you by Chanel Watches. From Midori House in London, I'm Hassan Anderson. 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Up ahead, though, it's the latest from the world of print on The Stack. 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
2: Hello and welcome to The Stack. This week we discuss the appeal of the Panini FIFA World Cup sticker album, plus the joys of Italy with Marina Cacciapuoti from Italy Secreta, and a design studio launches their own magazine. 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

0: From Midori House in London, this is The Stack, 30 minutes of print industry analysis, and I am Fernando Augusto Pacheco. For me, World Cups are synonymous with the Panini World Cup sticker albums. I remember vividly my very first one back in 1998, when France hosted the event. And of course, it's a global phenomenon. From Brazil to Germany, from Mexico to the UK, we're all hooked. So it was a big pleasure to discuss this year's album, now featuring 48 teams, with Katie Gritt, head of marketing for sport at Panini, and what the album means for the brand.
1: This is the biggest collection that we've ever done. We've got 48 teams now to represent in the album, so it's the biggest collection. So with that comes a lot of challenges for our team, obviously, in terms of making sure that we deliver an album that our collectors would expect from us whilst still being able to represent 48 teams effectively. But also that gives us a huge amount of opportunity because there's additional teams now that have made the World Cup and places where they might not have had the interest in the sticker collection before, but they now do because it's the first time that they've been part of it.
2: And particularly this World Cup, because now I think how many? 48 countries, right? So clearly there's an expansion there, right?
1: There is. And obviously, it's extremely exciting when a nation qualifies for the World Cup for the first time. But alongside that comes the fact that it will be the first time that they're in the Panini sticker collection. So it's sort of extra exciting. We have our teams working hard to make sure that we can supply those countries with stickers so that they're getting the Panini experience there as well.
2: Keithy, would you mind just giving us, I'm sure a lot of our listeners would know this, but Panini is an Italian brand, right? But quite global. Do you know more or less, I mean, how many countries are you present? Because I'm from Brazil and it's also a big deal there.
1: Yeah, so obviously Brazil is a huge market for us. We have a fantastic team over in Brazil and actually some manufacturing in Brazil as well, which is the other place outside of Italy that we manufacture, but we're operational in over 150 countries. Like, obviously we have a global website as well. So Panini is a truly global brand.
2: And okay, let's focus here in the UK. Of course, England is in the World Cup, but also Scotland. I wonder if you have like different business strategies for both countries this year?
1: Yeah, so obviously Scotland, we are extremely excited to have them in the album for the first time since 1998. There's lots of excited people in Scotland, lots of excited players to be in the collection. There's been a whole generation in Scotland that hasn't had that experience of being able to collect their team in a Panini sticker collection. So it's a huge opportunity and we've really tailored our marketing approach to make Scotland feel very much like we are adapting it to suit the Scottish football fan. So we've done a big launch up at Hampden Park where we had Scottish legends present to talk about what it means for Scotland to be back in the Panini sticker collection as well as being back in the World Cup. Very exciting there. We've got a branded Scotland Panini taxi that will be operational from the end of May throughout Scotland's time in the tournament. So that's literally a taxi that's covered in stickers that if you catch the taxi, we'll offer you sticker packets, which is really exciting. So yeah, we are very much celebrating Scotland being back at the World Cup and back in our collection.
2: I know like in recent years, there's been some digital development as well at Panini. You're always adding extra features, but it's remarkable how people still crave for the print. And even young people, do you see that? Are they still the biggest markets, like teenagers? I wonder what's the age group that you're focusing or is it everyone?
1: So the World Cup is quite unique because obviously we have collections running all the time across sport and entertainment and they target different age demographics. The sort of sweet spot for us on our domestic football is children, but also adults that come back in because of the nostalgia and the enjoyment that they have collecting as a child. With the World Cup, it's much broader because I think that it often brings people back, even if they don't collect a sticker collection for 4 years, they will come back in on the World Cup because of that sort of pure nostalgia that's attached to it and that enjoyment and the fact that a World Cup really does start with Panini. People usually tend to start with their collection and then they sort of build up towards the World Cup and getting excited for the World Cup itself. So our actual marketing campaign and tagline for this tournament is that it all starts with Panini. And I think that's sort of how the people feel about it. They start their stickers and then they go into the tournament. So it's a broad audience. You've got adults coming in, collecting with their children or collecting on their own. You've got kids collecting, you know, there's whole households. Everyone's got an album in some cases and everyone's collecting and swapping together. So it's something really special.
2: it really starts with Panini, because classically, of course, you have to decide which players will be there before the official. I mean, you must have some kind of sports connoisseurs in the group, right?
1: Yeah, there's a fantastic team over in Italy who are obviously watching everything with, you know, anticipation, really, for quite a while out, because we're watching what the team selections look like, what the form of the players are, like trying to get a good steer on who will be in the squads, because obviously those decisions need to be made before we actually know for sure. And for our collectors, we want the most accurate representation of what those squads are. And of course, we never get it 100% right. We're proud that we get it as well as we can. And then often there's we offer update sets as well, so that if we have missed a key player who goes to the tournament, then we'll provide that kind of update set later on so that the collection feels more complete. But obviously now with 48 teams in there as well, it's an even bigger job to try and predict who those players will be. But the team are really skilled at doing that. And obviously with the late playoffs, even having the right amount of like teams or the right teams in the collection was really important to us, because ultimately you want the product at the end to be the most accurate thing for the collector. And our collectors are quite passionate about making sure that the album reflects the tournament. So we actually printed later after the last playoff to make sure that we had the accurate 48 teams.
3: I do love that.
1: Yeah, that was really important for us, because we didn't want to get a longer sales window and print earlier and then have teams in there that didn't qualify, or equally teams not in there that did qualify. So all the 48 teams are the qualified teams.
2: That's good. I want to ask as well, the sticker album is bigger than the previous years because we have more countries, but it's also quite healthy as well in terms of the brands that want to be in it, because you have, you know, there was a lovely kind of scratch and smell ad. I thought it was very smart. Coca-Cola as well. Can you tell us about the involvement of this other brands in the sticker album?
1: Yeah, of course. So when you've got other partners, other FIFA partners, we naturally looked at ways to partner together. And we have a great team in Italy that manage those relationships to then create something that feels organic for the collector within the album itself. So the Coke piece is really exciting. It's the first time that it's happened in the UK for, you know, whilst we've had that partnership running. So it's really exciting that people will be able to find those stickers under the labels of Coca-Cola bottles. So then you'll be able to complete that double page spread within the album as well with those special stickers.
2: Okay, I must ask this question. I read, unfortunately, a few days ago that Panini will stop with the partnership with FIFA after 2030. What can you tell us about it? I mean, it's a little bit sad for those who are collectors traditionally, but tell us a bit more.
1: Yeah, I think obviously the response that you'll have seen on social media from the fans shows how disappointed I think the collector is, because, say, Panini's been synonymous with football for nearly 70 years, and obviously with the World Cup since 1970. So we are, obviously, this 2026 being 48 teams will be the biggest World Cup that there's ever been. So we are completely focused on that, and then delivering a great fan experience and collector experience to 2030 as well.
2: A cheeky question, maybe it's an urban myth, but is it true that there is rarer stickers than others, or do you print everything in equal amount? I don't know if that's top secret, or can you tell me?
1: No, I can definitely tell you that. On the trading cards, there is obviously a rarity to certain trading cards, and they are printed in different volumes for that rarity. But for stickers, they're not. They all start out exactly the same. But what tends to happen is there will be a player that people want the most, so everybody's searching for that player, and then when they find him, they tend to use them for multiple uses. So for example, for Italia 90, Paul Gascoigne was the player that everybody wanted. So when people found him, they would use him, maybe stick him on a lunchbox or like put him on their bunk beds or whatever. So kids were using his sticker for other things, and naturally his circulation then becomes much lower. So it was Wayne Rooney in 2014. So there is that kind of player. So it'll be interesting to see who the player will be. Maybe it'll be from the England squad, who knows, but it could be maybe Lamine Yamal. He seems to be extremely popular so far with people finding him. Or it could be Ronaldo and Messi, because obviously with it being probably their last World Cup, you know, who knows, but I think everybody will be searching for those two as well. So I think they will probably become rarer as well. But yeah, they are actually all printed in equal quantities.
2: Okay, so just, I wonder if, is there any chance you could share some numbers? I don't know how many stickers I printed. I don't know if you have those numbers, but just to give an idea of the size of the operation.
1: Yeah, I mean, like, we never really share our sales figures, but it's, there will be a lot of sticker packets sold globally. And yeah, I mean, we are talking billions of packets of stickers.
2: Wow. Okay, we're approaching the end here, but I just want to know as well, Panini, this is a big deal for Panini. What can you tell us as well about the brand for the rest of the year? Because one thing, you know, I've been following Panini since I was a kid. I mean, there are a lot of stuff now. It's not just the World Cup. I mean, there are so many new products, new developments. Are you excited for this year besides the World Cup?
1: We are always excited about what we're producing. I mean, we've got some fantastic relationships with the domestic league. If you obviously see the success that we've had with the EFL in our first season has been incredible. We're really excited to see what that license can do for us, obviously, and how we can support the growth of the EFL over the coming years. And women's football continues to be a huge focus for us. There's the success of the WSL sticker collection, and obviously keeping, you know, growing the game off the pitch. The women's game is a big focus for us as well. And of course, we have other

0: parents passing it down to children, or people wanting to take a break out of their day and do something that, you know, is mindful, which actually sitting and completing your album is very much still very relevant. And there's lots of exciting stuff to come from us for this year and beyond.
1: Who is winning the World Cup this year?
0: I don't actually know, to be honest. I would love to see England win it, obviously. So I'm going to say England, but yeah, at the same time, like, yeah, all I literally want Portugal, Argentina at some point in that tournament. So like, whether it's a final or wherever it is, like, that's the match I want.
1: Thank you very much, Katie. And the 2026 FIFA World Cup album is out now. Fancy swapping some with me? And now to a title in a country that we like very much here on the stack, Italy Segreta, which is all about the joys of Italy, food, culture, travel and much more. Now they're releasing their first book, How Italy Feels, through the lens region by region, where each chapter is dedicated to one of Italy's 20 regions, shot by a photographer deeply connected to that respective region. A pleasure to welcome co-founder Marina Cacciapuoti to our studio to talk about the book and more.
2: It's a very special project for us. We do print and we come out with our magazine, but this is definitely our first book. And it's a special project because Penguin approached us and asked us to do a book with them. And initially when they did, obviously we were honored and very excited, but we were a little bit concerned about putting out another book about Italy because there's so many. And a lot of them are guides or they just show this beautiful Italy. But it just, like, in my mind, I was like, do we really need to put out another Italy book with pretty images? And then the idea came of actually doing something that would really represent what we do on a daily basis with our editorial, which is to promote Italian talent and to show the diversity in the landscape of Italy. And so the idea was like, let's do 20 photographers that shoot each one of them their own region. So 20 photographers, 20 regions. And in this way, you get a very personal point of view and a very intimate, internal, local perspective of each region. But it also, the book idea is also to promote this talent because there's so much talent in Italy and so much young talent, mostly in the creative world, that unfortunately many times doesn't really get to be seen or known. So this was utilizing this opportunity we had to also showcase amazing photographers, and each of them has a very strong relationship with that region, so they know it better than we do. And the idea was just to show us their version of that region. So obviously in a book, you can't show all of Italy and we can't show even one region with a chapter. So the idea is for them to just show what they know.
1: And I love that in some of the regions, we might know what to expect in the pictures, but then it's not necessarily the case, right? And I love that you gave them, the photographers, this complete freedom in a way.
2: Exactly. And it was really funny because a lot of them were like, when I called them up, told them of a project, they're like, but what do you want me to shoot exactly? I was like, what you know, what you live, what you do every day. And they're like, wait, are you sure? They're so used to usually being told exactly where to go and what to shoot. So in this case, I really wanted their vision to come through as well and to just show us what they know without it needing to be forced. And yeah, as you said, it's funny because some people looked at the book. For example, we are based in Florence, Tuscany. And when they looked at Tuscany, they were like, oh, there's no Tuscany. Mm-hmm. Like for them, the Tuscany they saw wasn't the Tuscany they recognized. They're like, oh, there's no Florence. There is no Val d'Orcia. Because the reality is that the photographers that shot Tuscany are from Maremma, which is a certain area of Tuscany closer to the coast. And it's beautiful, but it's lesser known. So that's what comes out through the book. So it's interesting because you get to know regions that you don't know at all. But at the same time, you also get to see regions that you might know, but not in the dress you're usually used to seeing them in.
1: And I think this book is quite special because I think Italy, generally, every single region has such a strong identity. I know we can say this about other countries as well, but come on, I think Italy is a classic example of
2: absolutely.
1: That. If you compare, I don't know, South and North, I mean, it's strikingly different, right?
2: Exactly. And that's what we always try to show. It's like it's such a small country, but it's so incredibly diverse. And through the photos and also the different styles in which the photographers shoot, that really comes through. And it's something we always really want to highlight. Like,

0: when you pass from region to region, it just changes so much in terms of the way it looks, but the way people speak, their habits, the traditions. So I just wanted people to feel that journey and that difference between regions. I mean, I could even go deeper. Eventually, hopefully, we can do a book per each region, because within each region, it changes within the region. But this is just a feel of that kind of change throughout the country. It's more than just north to south. It's really region from region.
1: And what I liked about the book as well, it's a place of discovery as well. For example, we were discussing before the interview, Basilicata. Gotta be honest, I didn't know anything about it before, but now I'm like, you know what, could be my next holiday.
0: it really should be. I must say, the Basilicata pictured in the book is really magical in every sense of a word, and I hope people will look at this book, read this book, and come out of it exactly like you just said. I actually never considered Basilicata. I didn't even know it existed. I think I'm gonna go there next. So yes.
1: Tell us, how is Italy Segreta doing in general? Because, of course, you have a book, but I see more people talking about it. Right. I think there is a rising interest outside Italy. So tell us, how are you guys doing?
0: It's good. It's such a wild ride. It's really a journey. And we're trying to find more ways as possible to communicate our overall message, which I was telling you is like showing the diversity within our country, and also promoting Italian talent and just getting people to know our culture better. We are coming out. Okay, the book is, you know, the big thing this year, but we're also coming out with two podcasts. So I'll need your help on that. I'll need your advice. And then we're also coming out with a docuseries, a brief docuseries, which is going to launch our YouTube channel. So these are other two big projects that we're doing this year. And I'm very excited just to open two new channels to be able to spread the word of what we're doing and allowing to go deeper. And as of now, we're digital print, but we want it to expand a little bit. So
1: early days, but when is actually the next issue comes out?
0: I'm so excited. Ooh. I say it every year that this is the best issue, but I really think this issue is the best. It's coming out in a month.
1: Wow.
0: And it's dedicated to generations. Amazing. So it's all about people. So it's going to be very special.
1: Will there be a quiz?
0: There will be something in it. I'm not going to spoil okay. it. It's going to be a surprise.
1: So my journalist side, I'm very curious here as well.
0: You'll be the first one to get it.
1: Amazing.
0: Out.
1: And I want to ask you as well, I mean, this might be personal as well, but you basically bought a butcher's shop, then I was going to become a cafe.
0: Oh, yeah. Yeah,
1: Tell
0: we
1: us
0: did.
1: Tell a bit more about that.
0: Well, this is just kind of a crazy, more personal venture where there was this beautiful historical butcher shop that was kind of left behind close to where I live. And my husband and I were like, wait, it's so beautiful. And we were like, wait, hopefully it doesn't become one of those shops that somebody takes and changes completely and sells, I don't know, gadgets. And so we just made an offer and we didn't think it would be accepted, but it was. And so now we have a beautiful vintage butcher shop. It's going to be my best friend, who's a chef, is also going to be part of it. And it's going to be a restaurant cafe. Its name is going to be Fici. And it's also going to have like an Italy Segreta corner. And obviously, we're going to be hosting some fun events there too. So, it's
1: so
0: gonna be
1: by the end of the year,
0: They say October. I think it's more end of a year. But yes, we're aiming for October. We'll see.
1: That's super exciting. And finally, there's a question that just came to my mind right now. We spoke about the differences, right? About the regions and Italy itself. What do you think unite all those images that you can see on how Italy feels?
0: So I think there are two things that unite. And it's funny because when we told Penguin that we would have done this book made by lots of photographers, it was a first for them. They're like, usually one photographer shoots the whole book. So there was maybe a little bit of worry. Will it be like too diverse? Will it be confusing? And in reality, I think what really unites the book is the fact that overall, you do see this transition, but there's always this feeling of, like we were talking earlier, of nostalgia. And it wasn't told to the photographers to bring that up or bring that through their images, but you can see it through a lot of chapters that there is this feeling, a bit of melancholy that doesn't have to, it's not sad necessarily, but it is nostalgic, because I do think that a lot of Italy does live a bit in the past in many ways. So that feeling, and another one which you can see through the photos but also through the text, that all the photographers, or practically most of them, mentioned the sea. So whether even in regions that are not touched by the sea, they were like mentioning the sea, like, I miss the sea. But the Lombardy photographer Federico Ciamei did the whole project around the concept of water, of not having water, of not touching water. And so where do the people in Lombardia find the water? So the kind of absence of. So that's a very, I mean, we are a country surrounded by sea, and obviously it's something that we all very much are connected and linked to, and that's something interesting that came out through the book, that definitely melancholy, nostalgia, and the sea are unifiers.
1: Thank you very much, Marina. How Italy Feels Through the Lens, Region by Region, is out now, published by Penguin Books. And now a design studio that decided to publish their own magazine. Mouthwash Studio just launched their print title, Mouthwash Magazine, half fashion title and half art book. It's a beautiful product that aims to explore creation and beauty through an artistic lens. No wonder the first issue delves into the concept of Renaissance. For more, it was a pleasure to speak with Mouthwash Studio's co-founder, Abraham Campillo.
2: We've started Mouthwash 7 years ago. 2 years prior to that, we were a magazine, so it's, I guess it's 9 years since it started. Mouthwash itself is just people, and it's a mix of art directors, writers, strategists, designers, engineers, like developers, it's producers all coming together to work in different industries using design as a primary means of working together to build, you know, whether it's beautiful brands, websites, or experiences. That's what Mouthwash is. And then we also happen to own a cafe bar located in LA called Cafe Tondo. So it's adjacent to and part of the kind of like ecosystem of Mouthwash. And then now we've relaunched the magazine because we're no longer in our early 20s and have a better, I would say, a fresher perspective now to give.
1: It's almost like a full circle moment for you guys, right, with this relaunch of the magazine, because I think you're a guy who always, you know, appreciated print and that format itself, right?
2: Yes, I think it's always been at the core. And it's even just funny talking about it because just like for the last 7 years, we've been doing it for other people, but we really just started kind of doing it for ourselves first. So yeah, it does feel full circle. It feels also just, I think, very timely too, because I think when we started the magazine, I think social media was like really kind of having its moment. Brands, like direct-to-consumer brands, were really popping up. And then now we're like kind of in this, I don't know, AI bubble or whatever space, and that's all great and stuff. But I think for us, it's kind of ironic to then go back to print, which is a lot slower means of communication and even just process. And for us, it's always been a very like just pure, innocent passion for print and design that we get to go back to.
1: And it's interesting, Abraham, you mentioned, you know, how you started Mouthwash Studio when you were quite young, you know, in a way. And don't you feel that, I'm noticing this, that a lot of young people are appreciating print as well, not just because it's nostalgic, but clearly it's delivering something that they couldn't do it perhaps on a digital format, for example.
2: I think a lot of us are like internet kids. I think when you grow up with devices and you grow up with feeds, let's call them algorithms, that they all kind of influence what you see and how you perceive things. Print, just by its pure nature, gets rid of that because it's fixed, it's static, it's not, you know, once it's there, it's done. I think that's also something that, you know, younger generations probably, just by having a less of a relationship to it than prior generations, want to have that privilege. And so I think you are seeing some, I would even say it, like for us, that was a big thing. It's like growing up, seeing like your parents' collection of books and even just their photos versus like us, we grew up with iPhone photos and a camera roll, which is cool. But yeah, I think that's probably why we're seeing, at least for us, kind of a flock back to print.
1: What can people expect from issue one? I think issue one is almost like a portfolio of what you guys are going to do, because it does feel like an art book as well sometimes. It's very beautiful, it's very lush, but in terms of the content, so tell us a bit more what people will be able to find on the first issue.
2: The first issue we went with Renaissance, which I think our perception on it was it's about rebirth, and that period was like a revival of like classic antiquity and humanist philosophy and science exploration and art breakthroughs. we wanted to take that time period and bring it to modern day and give it kind of at the hands of like writers, photographers, painters, and kind of allow them to take that and ask them about what is beauty, what is beauty's role in modern society, and have it go through their lens, and to kind of have this like modern Renaissance lens on things. And that yielded some really interesting results. And I had no idea what to expect when we started to do this again, because, you know, it had been almost a decade. It's predominantly a photo book, I would say, but I wouldn't just call it a photo book. I think there's some really, really beautiful paintings as well that we've scanned in. We've also asked a lot of gallery owners, curators, writers, their take on beauty, the lifelong question, like, what is beauty? It's an intimate piece, I would say, because I think art is something that's quite personal, and we all have our own relationship with it. And I think sharing it is what's beautiful. And I think the magazine holds a lot of that. It's a lot of people sharing what their perception of beauty is, and they do it in the mediums that they also enjoy. And so I think that's a collection of memories or of moments that we all find beautiful, I think, and it's just what you can expect in the magazine.
1: Thank you very much, Abraham. And for more information, go to mouthwashmagazine.com. And that's it for this week's show. My thanks to our editor, Jack Dewars. 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I'm Fernando Augusto Pacheco. Until next time, it's goodbye from me.
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3: 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I'm your host, Hassan Anderson, at least for the next few songs anyway, and I've got some good ones to bring to you. We're going to start off in Palestine with Saint Levant.

0: You're tuned into Monocle Radio. That was Tuvalu with Let Me Go. We've got more music coming your way just after a short break.
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1: No, I said no, you got to let me go. 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

0: Alina Ferreira from Greece bringing our tunes to a close for this hour. 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
1: You are listening to Monocle Radio in association with Chanel Watches. The strength of the Caliber 12.1 manufacture movement lies in its uncompromising robustness. Yet it is the infinite smoothness with which it delivers the seconds that guarantees the J12's flawless chronometric precision. Visible behind is a perfectly circular oscillating weight and 191 meticulously assembled components reflecting the prowess of the Caliber 12.1. The embodiment of Chanel's watchmaking excellence with understated strength. Chanel Watches, official timekeeper of Monocle Radio.
0: It's 10 a.m. in Beijing, 4 a.m. in Paris, 3 a.m. here in London and 2200 in Ottawa. That's the time on Monocle Radio, brought to you by Chanel Watches. From Midori House in London, I'm Hassan Anderson. Lots of good stuff to come across the day today on Monocle Radio, including the latest from Confect Corner and a brand new edition of Meet the Writers. Up ahead, though, it's The Bulletin with UBS and a few songs as well. From Midori House in London, this is Hassan Anderson, and up next, it's The Bulletin with UBS.
2: Hello and welcome to The Bulletin with UBS on Monocle Radio. Each week, the sharpest minds and precious thinkers in finance take you beyond the numbers and hype right to the heart of the big issues of the day. This week, we're looking at the theme of women and entrepreneurship and returning to the topic of the female funding gap. We'll be discussing the challenges and opportunities that are being thrown up by the fast-changing face of entrepreneurship, especially in the United States. Women now own over 40% of US businesses, and a new generation of female founders is making waves in venture capital. In 2025, startups like Anthropic and Thinking Machines Lab, both with women at the helm, captured headlines and investor attention in the booming AI sector. Yet, despite recent growth in female entrepreneurship and those standout success stories, the path to funding remains uneven. Why does the funding gap persist, and what will it take to close it? Well, joining us to discuss this, it's a delight to welcome back to the show both Mariana Mamou and Antoinette Seidrech. Mariana is Head of Advice Beyond Investing in UBS's Chief Investment Office, and Antoinette is Private Market Strategist, also in the UBS CIO. Mariana, Antoinette, great to have you both with us. Always fascinating to get your insights when we're talking about women and entrepreneurship. This report is looking at funding challenges and opportunities. Every cloud has a silver lining. There are opportunities as well as the challenges we face. Let's start with the big picture. Mariana, perhaps I'll come to you first of all. Female entrepreneurship rising, but you know there are still some significant structural problems. Give us a snapshot of the big picture before we get into the detail.
3: Yes, so the positive news is about women entrepreneurs and the rise in the number of women that are leading businesses. So we see that as of 2026, women own more than 40% of all US businesses and have founded about one third of all European businesses. So this means there has been, like in the US, 12% growth of women-owned businesses over 2022 and 2025. Now, we've looked at the funding gap back also in 2021 when we did our white paper publication. And since then, and in fact, since the last decade, we can see that the funding gap, so how much a percentage of funding women received, especially as women-only female founders, is around 2%, and that hasn't changed. This year, because of an overall jump and rebound in VCs, the numbers of female founder startups that have been founded have seen a very positive momentum. But as we will discuss, this is heavily skewed by just a couple of AI valuations. So in essence, the challenges persist and they are really sticky.
4: Antoinette, yeah, just on the VC side then, again, give us the big picture. Maybe just tell us a little bit about some of the headlines, about some of these sticky areas that are proving hard to move along.
5: Yeah, so maybe to provide some background there, Tom, venture capital, particularly in 2025, if we're talking about the broader space, has actually seen a bit of an uptick and looked like we are looking at a recovery for the broader market. So we've seen global volumes up with about 30% year over year. And in the US, the venture capital was only 5% shy, really, of the records that we've seen in 2021. So that is actually quite noteworthy. What, of course, should be noted, and this we'll also see when we actually then distill this data and go down towards what actually happens to the female founder side. But as Mariana has already alluded to, a really significant share of funding worldwide and has gone to AI companies. In the US, we have to think about over 65% of all deals and 35% of all deals in Europe involving AI companies. And we're seeing this actually similar if we're looking closer at the numbers in 2025 for female-founded startups. So on one hand, we're seeing positive momentum on the valuation side and on the exit. So we have seen 50% uptick for female-founded startups in terms of pre-money valuation, so in how much they are worth when going into the next round. And this is also broadly in line with the broader US startup cohort of 2025. And in terms of exit value, this also doubled over the last year. And female founders here, importantly, have brought in about 25% of the US exit count. And there's also been some noteworthy IPOs actually last year. So these include the advertising platform Mountain, but also this company, fintech company, Figure Technology Solutions. So these were also quite prominent companies standing out there. But as we already mentioned, it's really some select companies that are able to get the funding, some that are already in their larger stages, that have already gone through some of these harder paths that particularly we see that female founders are facing. And a key area there remains also to really access this funding. So as Mariana also mentioned, if we look back over the last 10 years, we actually haven't seen much improvement in how well female founders are doing in terms of getting funding or getting access to funding. So if we're looking at the percentage of capital that they're able to raise or that they've been able to raise over the last 10 years, then this has only been about 2% of all capital available for startups. And if we look at the number of companies, it gets a little bit better. So we're looking at 6%, but it's still a really low number. If we have mixed founders, it improves a little bit. So that shows also that as soon as there are a little bit more diversity, then female founders can benefit from that. And the funding goes up to 20% as opposed to this 2-6% figure. Mm-hmm. But it really shows that still it's male teams that are dominating the VC landscape. And it's really the early stages where women are struggling more to get access really to networks and to get into this funding funnel to start getting these initial rounds and ramp up from there.
3: Exactly what Antoinette said, that it's primarily in early stages, and that's because this involves limited data and track record. So when investors must assess how likely it is for a startup to be successful, they need to rely on a basis of some short interviews and pitch presentations. And this is where in the decision making, you increase biases because you make these gut decisions based on a presentation. So what kind of biases and challenges come in? Well, there is the like me effect. So people tend to look and like and trust people that maybe look like them. So we know that the VC world is overwhelmingly the majority of investors are male. And we see data that women partners in VC firms and investors are more than twice as likely to invest in women-led enterprises or three times more likely to invest in enterprises with women CEOs. And if the investment team, there is a woman investor, then it is 40% more likely to invest in a company with a woman in the executive team. So this definitely plays a big role. As we mentioned, there is also the the importance of the network. So we know that having a strong network in VC space plays a critical role in deal sourcing, deal syndication, and decision making. And men have in general a bigger social network that includes also other men and investors. So the existence of a robust social network is definitely a key determinant of future success in making sure that you get funding.
4: Well, yeah, and I wanted to ask you both, because we've discussed these incredibly low figures before, the low proportion of VC funding, for example, going to female-founded businesses. And it's interesting, an emphasis there you both mentioned on sort of, you know, building these networks, having these other avenues. Are there any other, I don't know, structural levers to address? Because it feels like there is just such a drag on these, in these key areas. We're not seeing progress at the rate that we really, really need to. What are the other kind of tools in the toolkit that maybe we can operate to try and move this along more swiftly?
3: Maybe I can start. Another very interesting insight that we've seen in research is this gender stereotype in terms of the different questions that women versus men entrepreneurs receive when they are pitching their companies. So systematically, whether it is a man or a woman asking questions, we see that women get a lot more risk-related questions rather than growth-focused questions. And as a result, they also respond in a similar pattern. So when there is a risk-related question, they focus their responses in mitigating the risks. And in the research, they've done a test where they've checked that the woman can also change the question, like as answering the question, they address the risk concerns, but also answer and include the growth potential of their company. And there they've seen that basically has mitigated this funding gap. So this is a very important piece of information in terms of the skepticism and the unconscious biases that is demonstrated, and a way that founders can be prepared when pitching that can address this. But of course, beyond, let's say, each individual founder's ability to prepare, the importance and the big lever happens where the ecosystem ensures that there is a process that is more de-biased, that such biases do not enter into the decision-making process. And that is way more powerful.
4: And tell me, Antoinette, just again, looking through the sort of the VC lens, what's the journey like? Do some of these other factors recede in importance sort of the further down the funnel, if you like, that you go as a founder, or as you're sort of moving through different funding rounds? Does the picture shift in terms of some of these biases and some of these outcomes?
5: Well, it's not that easy to tell, but what we do see, and this is, I would say, is quite interesting, is when it comes to female-led startups and then what they have to do, particularly in the beginning, in these earlier stages, and what Mariana already said as well, is these questions that they're getting and the access to capital being more complicated and being more limited also makes that they would typically have to do with less in the beginning. So they rely early on much more on bootstrapping. They have to be very careful with cash management early on. And what is interesting actually through this is that there's two statistics that come out quite strongly and consistently over time. And that's probably also explained with the fact that these female founded startups and that these women have to do with less.

0: there we have PitchBook data that shows us that between 2021 and about 2025, for over 13,000 female-founded startups, we see more advancements and slightly fewer bankruptcies if we compare that to the broader cohort when they then advance through the system. So that also maybe shows that when you would actually have to do with less and be more efficient, be more careful in the beginning and fence off all these risk questions early on, it is very well possible that these companies also learn how to do with less and to move on from there, which shows them a little bit more resilience later on as they move through the funnel. So that is one thing. And then once they're in, it's also then possible to look at what other funding options are out there beyond the typical venture landscape, which is then also something that can be considered.
1: Yeah, and just in terms of the partnership piece, I do think it's interesting. I think you sort of alluded to this there, that it's not just a question of having access to strong networks. It's also about finding, well, we often talk about diversification on this program in terms of portfolio buildings, but a diversification of VC firms. Is it fair to say, Antoinette, actually, to a degree, it's also incumbent maybe on founders to find the right fit, actually, when they're looking for their VC partners. It's not just about access in pure terms. It's also about finding the right fit, find that sort of the right chemistry almost, if you like.
0: So that would always be true, right? Not just for female founded firms. And this would also be true for any entrepreneur that is looking to get funding. You would like to get funding from somebody that when you're at this early stage who understands your business or has the capacity to help you grow, since you have this active involvement. And what can help also is some form of recognition. So what we have also seen, and I think Mariana mentioned this earlier already as well, and there are several reports that show that as soon as a venture capital firm has a female partner in one of these decision-making roles, then we see that these firms are up to 3 times more likely to invest in startups that are led by women. So there is not just the fit and the knowledge that matters, but also this bit of this recognition picture. So if you, as a female founder, perhaps are able to connect with a firm that has female representation as well in decision-making roles across the general partners, then it could very well be that there is a higher probability of getting funding. Then the issue is, of course, still that the VC world, as well as in other business areas and finance areas, this is still also very much a man's world. So if we're looking at the bigger picture, then these GP roles tend to still be predominantly male. And as of now, it's less than 20% of women that are in decision-making roles across GPs. If we look, however, at smaller firms, so this would be firms that have less than about 50 million in assets under management, so there's relatively small firms, then the representation picks up. So in about 30% of these smaller firms, we see a representation of over 50% female decision makers. It should also be kept in mind, of course, that it may also be as a consequence of working with a smaller manager, you may get a smaller ticket size. Finding a manager that fits and finding one that is aligned more with your ideals and with your business idea and has knowledge of the industry, that's very relevant. And if then also such a firm has a female decision maker, this may already be helpful in making the right connection and making that step forward to getting funding.
1: 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I'm Tom Edwards. Thanks for listening. That was The Bulletin with UBS. Some music to close up the hour just after a break.
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0: Chaka Khan with Like Sugar, bringing us to our break. 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
0: 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Still a few tunes to go before we move into the next hour. Up next, we're off to Brazil with Roger.

0: 안녕하세요. 모너클 라디오입니다.
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0: You're tuned into Monocle Radio. That was Disease from France, legacy rapper with a big hit with Melodrama. More music coming your way a little later on, but this is where I say goodbye for today on Monocle Radio, handing things over to my favourite producer, Anita Riota. Stay with us.
1: You're listening to Monocle Radio in association with Chanel Watches. The silhouette of the J12 watch sets itself apart with its clean, precise lines. Yet, once worn, it is its softness that stands out. Polished with diamond powder, the highly resistant ceramic that adorns it entirely feels as smooth as silk against the skin. A sensory appeal painstakingly perfected for over a quarter of a century that reveals the watchmaking excellence of Chanel. An invincible softness that becomes one with whomever wears it. Chanel Watches, official timekeeper of Monocle Radio.
2: It's 11 a.m. in Taipei, 5 a.m. in Palermo, 4 a.m. here in London, and 2200 in Lima. That's the time on Monocle Radio, brought to you by Chanel Watches. Hello and happy Sunday from Studio One here in Midori House in London. I'm Anita Riota with you here on Monocle Radio. Coming up this hour, we'll sit down with Sophie Grove, Jillian Tobias, and more on this week's edition of Confect Corner. Then in an hour's time, we'll see who's in the hot seat on the big interview. Then as we stay in our weekend vibes, we'll enjoy music from all over the globe. All that's coming up right here on Monocle Radio. Now, here's Confect Corner.

0: Welcome to Confect Corner. I'm your host, Sophie Grove, in London. And this month's episode, I'm joined in the studio today by Gillian Tobias and Marcella Palek in Zurich. A bit of a reunion here.
1: I'm so happy to be back in studio with you two.
0: Well, it's great to see you back from your travels, Gillian. And how are you, Marcella, over in Zurich?
2: Very good. Actually freezing a bit. It's ice cold, but I think it's everywhere in Europe. But end of the week, there should be summer temperatures.
0: Exactly. So and we have been sending our summer issue to press for Confect. So it's been very busy. And I feel this wonderful sense of the season kind of unfurling in front of me because there's so many amazing shoots in there, certainly from the south of France, Malta, the shores of, you know, that wonderful kind of like Presqu'île de Jean, and all those places are just kind of like hovering in my mind's eye, Gillian.
1: So you get to dip into summer before we do. I'm a little envious.
0: Yeah, it's like an exercise in complete escapism editing the summer issue because we have to conjure the season a little bit kind of almost before it kicks in. But there's some really amazing kind of evocations of those really kind of archetypal moments, and then also a lot of discovery in there and beautiful photography. We were in Idre talking about islands and kind of mythology, but also psychology, this idea of the kind of allure of the island. And then we were in, you know, Filicudi and the Aeolian Islands. There's so many islands in this issue.
1: I do love the summer issue because I literally put it in my beach bag and it lasts me my whole holiday because you just dip in as you sort of doze under the palm tree with your toes dangling in the pool and have a good read.
0: And what an image. Wow. What a wonderful image. Yeah. Yes. All those long essays will hopefully accompany you. Well, Marcella, it's been too long. What have you been up to lately? What have you seen and what's caught your eye?
2: So recently, on a blue sunny Sunday, I visited Schloss Ruet. It's not an island, but it's actually just a 45 minutes drive away from Zurich, so very close. First of all, I visited it because I was curious to discover a new hotel that was, you know, in a way, in the middle of nowhere, with no major tourist attractions, no wellness, nothing, but very close by. So the castle, it's a very old one. It was first named in the 12th century and afterwards rebuilt around 1800, stands high above a small hamlet with the same name, surrounded by classic Swiss woods, cows, meadows, you know, the cliche of Switzerland, offering breathtaking views from the terrace, where I imagine myself having a breakfast on a lazy Sunday, you know. The hotel was opened last year. It was charming and newly refurbished. There is a restaurant belonging to it with very straightforward, no fuss food, and an on-site microbrewery, so you don't have to move around far. If you want to take a swim in summer, there you have a little lake of Hallwil in reachable in 20 minutes. So, well, I was thinking, what do I need more for a perfect, perfect summer weekend? And I'm sure I will come back there, and I just need a quiet weekend surrounded by nature and with no tourists in sight. What do you think about it?
1: I think that's extraordinary that you can find that 20 minutes from such a cosmopolitan city as Zurich, and I'm really quite envious, but I'm struck by how it really reflects how much people do want to just slow down, and that's a luxury, isn't it?
2: Indeed. Actually, you know, at one point you saw all those main tourist attractions, but sometimes there are just too many people and you can't enjoy it anymore, so I prefer no attractions at all. And yeah, reduce to something very simple, easygoing, and I can enjoy this much more.
0: That sounds like a little corner undiscovered. Yeah. Maybe you shouldn't be sharing it on live radio, exactly. Actually, Marcella, come to think of it.
2: And what about you, Sophie? What have you seen that's caught your eye lately?
0: I've been so busy sending Confect Press, but on Saturday night after we were sort of like putting the final touches to the pages, I snuck off and went to the theatre, the National Theatre, to see Dangerous Liaisons, which is an amazing play from the 18th century. but it's just been retold so many times. But this production is an original one by Christopher Hampton. But the director, who's a woman, Marianne Elliott, has done it in such an incredible way. The stage was this incredible kind of, actually just mirrors that sort of moved. And at one point there was actually smoke and mirrors on stage. And there's incredible choreography. So it was quite classical costumes, but there was a lot of amazing dance, which really was used in a very narrative way to sort of bring on this sense of kind of claustrophobia and revenge and all of these incredibly intense emotional sort of undercurrents in this piece. But it was just amazing to go to the theatre, and I love the Dennis Lasden architecture and this brutalist building that's lit up on the Thames, and then you have this intense couple of hours and then come out and walk across the river, and everything feels completely riveting, really. London, it can be such a revelation sometimes, even when you've lived here for decades.
1: When you almost sometimes force yourself to see a live production, there's nothing like it. It's just so palpable, that experience of production and wonder and words and cleverness. And you really feel that 2 hours that you've lived life, I think, because we're just so much used to things now being on our screen.
0: And it's interesting because obviously London attracts a lot of talent, and the title role is Aidan Turner, who's, you know, a really big television actor. And then, you know,
1: I have a bit of a crush on.
0: so many people do. And incredible other, some Hollywood names. So there was a few people that were there for that, you could see. But then you get something so different from a live performance, and it is a collective experience. There was a real sense that you were living this rare, rare moment. So I think that somehow theatre in that forum has become more precious in the era of kind of this screen in your pocket. I think it's even more acute that you feel that sense that you are sitting in the dark with thousands of other people.
1: And what I love is that communal experience in the interval. You eavesdrop all the conversations because suddenly there's something to discuss because you've all experienced this production coming at it differently. And listening to different people's conversations and takes on it, I adore.
0: And the guy sitting next to me was laughing so loudly, which I think is really... I actually loved it because he had this kind of really kind of baritone laugh. But I was thinking to myself, this is such a strange experience.
1: And the actors, yeah.
0: And it's very funny. But in the programme, which was partly just this incredible photographic little booklet that you had to get, but Simon Cooper, the Paris-based writer, had penned a little piece about the comparisons of the 18th century and this kind of idea of the aristocratic elite living this decadent life in comparison to today, and the sort of, you know, this sort of 1%, this idea of luxury in Paris being this in a new era and being very, you know, dominant. And it was a really interesting reflection to kind of think about the play as it was in the time, you know, so many hundreds of years ago and now. And I think I've talked about the play enough, sorry. Gillian, enough about me and my little adventures. What have you been up to in the past weeks?
1: Oh, well, I was working at Milan Design Week. I had a week off, which gave me the luxury of time to do things in Milan I often don't. So I decided to spend it going to a number of the Casa Museo. And these are apartments, villas that have been donated to the city of Milan, owned by usually collectors of art in incredible architectural spaces. The most famous probably is Villa Necchi from the film I Am Love, which is extraordinary. And these are places that are almost lost in time because they keep the crockery and the plates. And at Villa Necchi, there's even wardrobes full of hats and handbags and shoes. But the one I went to this time round was the apartment of Antonio Boschi and Marienda Di Stefano. And it's in this incredible Piero Portaluppi building. Amazing architect who I'm absolutely obsessed by. They were passionate about art, and they collected Italian, at the time, up-and-coming artists of the early 20th century. And their apartment became like home for the bohemian creative intelligentsia Andrea set, and they had this incredible eye for art, for objet d'art, for furniture. And when they donated the building to the state, it was almost like left as when they lived in it. So you as a visitor are privileged to see a collector's eye, what people collect, how they collect it. And this going from kitchen to bathroom to living room to study, it's such an intimate experience compared to, say, going to an art gallery or a museum. And most important to me, I think, was as the sun streamed through the window, being in a Piero Portaluppi apartment. He had this incredible sensitivity to glass, and he used glass in very interesting ways in a number of his buildings, and they're very sort of translucent, and it was very much about the morphology of light. And then you can see this, these stunning, very graphic glass doors into the different rooms. And then his architecture, one of his fixations was on geometry, which he felt was the language of modern life. And as you go up this incredible staircase, there are these mosaic floors that are all sort of rust and cream triangular mosaics. And just to be able to experience one of the greats of Italian architecture in such a private space, I thought was phenomenal. There are many, many other case museos that you can see, but I would almost start at this one and then you work your way around Milan.
0: I feel like boarding a flight now. I'm going. It's such an intimate and emotional space to go to someone's home and see their personal collections like that. I think, to me, it's so much more poignant than going to a museum, because actually that's how we live our lives. I mean, you surround yourself with objects that you truly feel an expression of yourself, and it kind of, there it's like an armor. You have a psychological insight into the collectors as well, and then their life lived, their personal moments, just a little breakfast or a lunch. It's a really beautiful thing that they've managed to preserve it and also have that transparency where people are really allowed in, and you can't have people slobbing out on the sofa

0: struck by enough to want to live with.
1: Mm.
0: And I think I then appreciate the art in a different way, and it resonates with me in a different way.
2: And I start to dream about it.
3: The fashion industry is one of the world's most polluting, but change is coming from the inside. The Sustainable Angle is a not-for-profit organisation on a mission to do just that, connecting designers with the world's most innovative and responsible materials through their Future Fabrics Expo.
0: Convex's Joanna Moser sat down with founder and CEO Nina Morenzi and Chief Design Officer Amanda Johnston to find out what the industry is getting wrong and what it could look like if it got it right. Nina started by explaining the idea behind the Sustainable Angle.
4: So in 2010, I started the Sustainable Angle, which is a not-for-profit organisation in Switzerland, where I'm from and used to live. And then a year later, started the Future Fabrics Expo, which took place in London. And it was all about finding a central sourcing platform that really would speak to the designers and the creatives to offer those incredible material solutions that are not costing the planet. And that was sort of the main driving force back then.
5: Do you think now, 15 years on, people are a bit more aware?
4: Yes, they're definitely more aware. Doesn't mean that they find it particularly easy at a conventional trade fairs now. There's also a lot of greenwashing going on, so we really pride ourselves in showing the best sustainable, innovative solutions that are also really suitable for a cracking fashion collection that speaks to the customer today, which meets the zeitgeist, which is also having a positive impact rather than just, which is what the start was, is trying to find something that doesn't cost the planet. Now it's really about giving fashion a license to operate, meaning unless it has a positive impact on people and planet, what is it good for to produce any more clothing? There is so much clothing around. You can go to resale, you can rent, you can do all sorts of things. So if you're a fashion brand, I think you need to work with materials that actually create a positive and lasting, enabling impact for people on planet.
5: And Amanda, you've been curating this since day one. What's the material that so far has surprised you the most, or something that maybe you're even skeptical about it and now it has won you over?
6: Really interesting question. And there isn't just one material, I would say. You were talking earlier about awareness, and I think that the reason that designers didn't go to choose a certain material was because of a lack of awareness of the sort of implications that Nina was just speaking about. So for me, it definitely isn't one material, but what it is a real understanding of the impacts that all of our raw materials have. My favorite group of materials resides in the plant-based, naturally grown material sector, and also understanding that, you know, a designer doesn't have to just default to cotton, for example. We've got a plethora of materials that are grown on this planet that aren't known very well. So, for example, we speak about nettle fibre. Now, that's a fibre that's forgotten from history, and it's not been really industrially produced in the same way that cotton has, which is why everybody defaults to cotton. That's not to say it's not, it can be a positive fibre, but it can also, if grown badly and managed badly, can be negative on people and planet. So yes, my favorite area is the natural group of materials and embracing the diversity of that particular sector. We love hemp, we love linen. I mean, we want to see it grown responsibly, we want to see it processed responsibly. And that's the due diligence that we do, is bringing those transparent stories to the fashion industry so that they can really understand, what is it I'm making here?
5: And from what I've seen here, I mean, you mentioned the more natural products, but as well, there's some products that you wouldn't say they're quite creative and innovative.
6: Yes.
5: Mushrooms and the banana leaves.
6: Exactly. Yeah.
5: You know, people don't hear about this. What does it feel like the first time you hold one of these materials?
6: Well, those are the exciting ones. You're quite right. The ones that surprise you. I think we all think we know what natural fibers look like, but those two that you just mentioned, the mycelium, which is the root structure of a mushroom, and banana leaves, that's also a natural cellulose fiber, can be modified into lots of different outcomes. When you first see things you've never seen before, there is that value that I think the fashion industry is particularly receptive to, which is they love novelty. They love the wonder of discovery. They love to

0: wow, what, how they made that. And I think that's part of what humans respond to, is always, you know, being open and receptive to the next great thing. But we don't just embrace novelty for novelty's sake. We want it to have meaning in relation to, you know, where it's from, the provenance of the material, how it's processed, the impacts upon ecosystems and communities. So we always embrace the new, and there are so many, there are too many to name here, but we're always really thinking about those materials and what do they offer us? Not just from a beauty perspective, that's important, but from, you know, deeper meanings, you know, meaning how's it affecting where it was grown? How's it affecting communities?
1: How close are we these to being in products that I could buy on the high street today?
0: Very close. In fact, we're showcasing in the upcoming expo a whole plethora of material solutions that really cover lots of different product categories. So, for example, if we're recognizing that chemicals are obviously very toxic and there's an awareness of that, what can be the solutions for dyeing, for example? There's a myriad of solutions there that responsible dyeing, printing.
1: One of your curated areas is called What We Can See, right? Mm-hmm. And, you know, those, the microfibers, the chemical pollutions, what's the most alarming thing that consumers still don't know about that is coming off their clothes?
2: I think you can probably make a difference between what you're ingesting, what's coming through, what you're drinking, what you're eating, how you are, the things you're putting on your skin, so the clothing, also how you're washing and laundering them, and then ultimately also what you're breathing in. So for example, what most people don't know is that when you're having your whatever, your running gear or your outdoors performance stuff, that it's often fleece is a typical part that most people own. But those things, you put them in the washing machine, they all shed, and then that goes into a laundry, into the tumble dryer, for example. All of these microfibers that come loose then also get together with dust on your floor. These are the kind of things that then are just not visible, but it's on your floor. These kind of things are really important to make the changes drastically. And I think there's a realization of that. So yes, we are surrounded by all of that in what we're eating, what we're drinking, how we sleep, the beddings that is, you know, that we are in hours and hours a day, which a lot of people sleep on synthetics or you know, new carpets, they have no idea how much off-gassing of VOCs is right there, and they're inhaling it all. So there's so much lack of awareness that really needs changing.
1: And people think immediately on the fashion industry, but as you guys are showing as well, it's not only the fashion industry.
2: No, home and interiors is massive as well, which a lot of people are not aware of. But especially in the UK, the sort of fast fashion in terms of fast furniture is a huge problem. And we know how much flame retardants, they are very toxic, and we're basically inhaling all of it.
1: Mm-hmm. And the expo now is moving, I guess, from London to Brussels in June. What's the significance of that? And also, if you were advising a mid-sized brand right now, what's the single most important material swap that they have to make tomorrow?
2: Yeah, that's an easy one, because it's the one that you're using most. So that's the one that, you know, you should really check out where are the biggest emissions from that use, that material that you're using the most. And that's where you should probably start the change. The reason why we go to Brussels is it was a great opportunity. It goes alongside a textiles recycling expo on 5,000 square meters. We're on 3,000 square meters. There's a hall of 8,000 square meters. So it made a lot of sense to try that out. And it's been really well received from, of course, European fashion brands. And that makes more than half of our following is coming from those countries. For them, it's great. So we have to go where the brands are. And in an ideal world, we could do both. So who knows how this is going to develop. But for now, it's been super well received. And it creates great momentum. And it's in Brussels where legislation is made. And it's good for us to show the diversity of the fiber portfolio that needs to be looked at. So it's not just recycling. There's so many other materials that show real sustainable alternatives that also have the potential of really being good for business overall. And that's what we want to show in Brussels, where legislation is.
1: And on the side of brands and, you know, different clothing brands, different homeware brands, I think probably the biggest argument you hear is that, oh, but that's a bit more expensive. Oh, that's going to be a trouble in our supply chain. But in reality, from what I was shown earlier, some of it can actually be cost effective.
0: Oh, completely. If you're factoring in like we spoke about before, if you have got, for example, a technology that can achieve dyeing, which is saving you, you've got massive efficiencies through water, energy, etc., chemicals, then really you have to look at the whole picture and not just the price per meter of that particular fabric. But I think any brand that understands really what their impacts are will factor in this. They're saving, you know, energy, they're saving water, they're saving impacts across the board, and that shows up eventually on the balance sheet. So it's very siloed to just look at the cost of the material alone. Mm-hmm. It's about implementing the hot, exactly, yeah.
2: We all need to get better at communicating those economic benefits, yeah, that some of these innovative materials bring. And that has not been the sort of priority, I think, in the last few years. And therefore, the attention wasn't really coming from, let's say, the departments that really could unlock some of these incredible innovations. So this, you know, the finance department wouldn't really pay attention to it, or perhaps only at the very end of the innovation being presented, after it had gone through multiple levels of internal assessment and whatnot, or people from logistics or people from overall running the business need to understand that there are so many cost reductions embedded or coming from some of these innovations, and those economic benefits haven't really been highlighted enough by some of those pioneering innovators, and that's a problem. Therefore, sustainability is seen as a drag, but actually it's an absolute enabler beyond, you know, efficiencies. But of course, it's very disruptive. So this is something that is, I think we all in this space need to become much better at.
3: Confex Joanna Moser there. The Future Fabrics Expo takes place on the 24th and 25th of June in Brussels. For more information, head to thesustainableangle.org. Marcella, listening to that report, what's your take on how we use fabric and how's that changed throughout the years?
4: I mean, first of all, it was so good to hear that all the creatives, all the designers enjoy and love discovering using innovative biomaterials. The second thought I had, actually, there is no difference to the values of my grandmother, you know, because kind of those materials that are very, very good in terms of when it comes to sustainability and innovation, all those materials were there already and were very much appreciated, the same way like we should appreciate them today. So the story about this is my grandmother. She knew only like very good cotton, linen, silk, wool, with all those amazing properties those natural fibers have. And she valued them as much as she could because they were, of course, precious also in those times. And she had a wardrobe that was much, much smaller than mine today.
3: I believe that.
4: Yes, I must confess. But this wardrobe she had it for all her life, you know. It needed some fixes, some repairs, some adjustments. Maybe fashion was once a little bit like this, like that. But she had all those pieces she had all her life. And actually, I thought we should come back to this nowadays. And to have less but better, this is not new at all, but I hear it, I read it in this direction everywhere. Probably we should like produce differently, of course, and that's why I think it's very important to have the sustainable angle, first of all to inform the industry and the customers, but also find ways to can be financed in production.
3: No, it's a fascinating thought, and I think, you know, this idea that petrochemicals are behind so many fabrics, it's somehow people have divorced the link between the two of them, because fabrics are so tactile and beautiful and they look and move like silk. But actually, when you look at the provenance, it's very interesting to consider how mushroom or, you know, banana fibre and all these different, like, you know, even bamboo are coming to the fore as being, you know, very workaday fabrics that have so much more sustainable values at their core. But it's such a complex and vast industry, and I think that the interview just touches on that, but it kind of is so overwhelming that it needs this big picture view.

0: In Reykjavik, a family-run perfumery is turning memories and smells of Icelandic nature into scents.
1: Fischersund, founded by siblings, including Jonsi from Sigur Rós, approaches perfume less as a luxury product and more as an act of storytelling. Each fragrance comes with its own poem, visual identity, and original soundscape.
0: Confex Petri Bertsov visited the brand's studio and shop in the Icelandic capital, Reykjavik.
2: First, I'm going to spray the perfume for you. And now I want you to close your eyes and we're going to go back to old Reykjavik. Smoke in the air and tarred telephone poles, aniseeds and black pepper, till freshly mowed grass and tobacco leaves, dead flowers bow to the ground. In the breeze, the feminine fountain pine tickles the top of your skull. A beached whale is about to explode.
3: That's Lilja Birgisdóttir reading the poem that accompanies number 23, one of the signature scents from Fischersund. I'm standing in what used to be a music studio, specifically the creative sanctuary of Lilja's brother Jonsi, the frontman of the Icelandic band Sigur Rós. Stepping into this space, tucked away off one of Reykjavik's main streets, the air is heavy with the smell of indigenous materials such as pine, tar, herbs and smoke. Icelandic moss even clings to the walls, acting as acoustic insulation, a throwback to when Jonsi recorded his ethereal music here. Today, that same space serves as the headquarters for a multisensory project. Each Fischersund scent comes with a story, a poem, a soundtrack and a visual identity. The fragrances are a map of the siblings' memories, of fixing bicycle chains, of old workshops, sulfurous hot springs, salty sea air, and volcanic earth, just to name a few examples. How does the fact that Fischersund is so deeply rooted in Iceland, how does it shape the scents that you create?
2: Our perfumes, they're all rooted in Iceland. And based on our memories or shared memories as a family living in Iceland. So, for example, one perfume is called Number 8 and is inspired by our childhood memories of growing up in a small village called Mosfellsbær. And it's like these memories relate to childhood, like when you got new sneakers and then you would just like go outside and play and, you know, run around. When you're a kid, the bike is your life, you know, your way to get around. And remember when the chain would fall off the bike and you would put it back on and get like sticky fingers. All these memories. And we wanted to kind of honor the scent world of Iceland. It is so unique and different. And Jonsi, who is our nose, he actually moved to LA. He has an American partner. And I mean, talking about contrast, like the, you know, nature in LA versus Iceland. But then he also like appreciated it even more and saw how unique it was. Like, we don't have any exotic fruits or flowers or cactuses, but we have like, you know, the volcanic ash, the moss and the wild herbs. And so that is something we are really working with.
3: Perfume marketing is usually built on escapism. It's all Mediterranean citrus groves, tropical flowers and spices from faraway places. Iceland, on paper at least, doesn't sound like an obvious cradle for a fragrance house. But Fischersund leans directly into the island's grittier sensory palette. Cold air, wet earth, smoke, salt water and moss. The challenge, of course, is transforming those raw elements into something you actually want to wear.
2: We work with an Icelandic distiller called Hrindís. She lives in Borgarnes and she distills all the Icelandic oils. So we have Icelandic essential oils and then we have high quality fragrance oils. But what I feel is with these Icelandic oils, I think maybe because everything is growing up in such a cold climate, they all have this like kind of fresh kind of cold high notes. But this is, of course, Jones's specialty is kind of finding the balance, because like you said, like, you know, this scent of hot water in Iceland is sulfur, and like nobody would want to wear that. And that's where Jónsi comes in. So, and it is beautiful, the connection between scent and music, because in perfumery you have notes like in music, high notes like citrus, middle notes like lavender, and bass notes like leather and tar. So you can really create symphonies with scents. And that's what how he thinks when he is doing these perfumes. It's all about, you know, finding a balance between all these different notes.
3: This connection between music and fragrance runs through everything the brand does. And it's less about traditional branding and more about conjuring an atmosphere or even a memory. The project is essentially a family collective. The siblings come from diverse backgrounds in music, visual art, and photography. Fischer Sund is the container that allows them to bring all of those disciplines together.
2: We're all artists in our own way. Like, we're musicians, perfumers, photographers, visual artists. And always when we met for dinners and we're having a few glasses of red wine, we were always like, oh, it would be so perfect if we could create like a place where we could all come together and just like work together and combine all our different skill set. And when Jónsi moved to LA, this house was suddenly empty, and we were like, oh, okay, let's do it. This is the chance. So we opened here in 2017 with like one perfume, number 23, music playing and art on the wall. And it is basically, the beauty of it is collaboration, like working alone versus working in a group. And of course, because we are family, we're really close, really good friends, there's like this trust. And we have very similar aesthetics, which is really good. But it's kind of, there are like endless ideas, because like, okay, Jónsi shows us a scent, and we're like, oh, wow, this reminds me of like this and that. And then, you know, we create like an artwork or a video piece, and then the guys come in and like, oh, like do music. And it's just like one medium like feeds the other. So it's like endless creativity. And that was our dream, just to come together, create, put all our different skill sets together, and, you know, travel the world together and have fun.
3: Most perfume retail can feel somewhat intimidating or even clinical. Fischer Sund feels more like a gallery or a listening room, a space that encourages visitors to sit, smell, to listen, and to linger.
2: I would love for them to come in, slow down, and kind of get connected with their intuition, because what we love showing people is the importance of the sense of smell. It's not just, you know, when you burn your toast or the milk is sour. It the sense of smell is our oldest sense, and it's directly connected with our memories and emotions. So when you wake up to the amazingness of the sense of smell, like, I don't know, you suddenly, there is like this wonder that happens in your everyday life. You're just like smelling and noticing, and you're never more in the now than the moment you're smelling and being aware.
3: The niche perfume market has become increasingly crowded of late, full of brands promising authenticity and storytelling. But all too often, those stories feel reverse engineered by a marketing department in Paris or New York. What makes Fischer Sund different is that the storytelling was there from the start. The perfumes emerge from the real textures of Icelandic life, such as old harbor workshops, wet moss, salty sea wind, and the grease of a bike chain on a teenage ride through small town streets. The inclusion of music isn't a branding exercise either. It's a window into how closely scent and sound are linked in the minds of the people who live here. For Confect Corner in Reykjavik, I'm Petri Wurtsov.

0: And finally, to London, the Barbican in particular, where the Colombian artist Delcy Morales premieres her first sculpture in the UK with the Institute.
1: The project, Oregia, responds to the Barbican's iconic concrete architecture, carrying forward their commitment to commissioning beyond its gallery walls.
0: Hand-built from clay, soil, hay and plant seed, additionally combined with the scent of cinnamon and cloves, this engenders a sensory encounter that triggers emotions and memories, encouraging a more ethical relationship with what Morales calls the mother of all materials.
1: Confex Steph Chungu went to the Barbican to speak with Delcy, with the help from Delcy's translator, Devi.
2: El Barbican Center es una escultura maravillosa.
3: The Barbican Center has a marvelous architecture, and I was looking a lot at the materials that the Barbican Center is made out of. I look at the history of it, and particularly the concrete, the material of concrete, and I wanted to respond to it, but in particular to that masculinity in these materials.
2: Circular y dentro de este espacio tan fuerte.
4: And the concrete of the Barbican in connection with the forms of your sculpture. What was your discourse like? What was your thinking behind these materials when working on Oregia?
2: Para mí, esta plaza en particular donde iba a ir mi obra.
3: When I started to work with the Barbican Center, I looked at the plaza, at the main court, the Barbican Center, and I recognized this void. So I wanted to respond to that void. I wanted to put some sort of another void inside this void. So I responded to this brutalist architecture, embracing it, in a way, kissing it, kissing the void, somehow.
2: Brutalista está ocurriendo el beso brutalista.
4: And this installation engages smell as a form as well, using cinnamon, cloves, natural earths. What can scent communicate that visual language can't with this installation?
2: No relacionamos el concreto con ningún olor.
3: So concrete, usually we don't associate concrete to a particular smell. Maybe when you open up a bag of concrete or of cement, you will have some sort of smell. But that in comparison with soil is a totally different experience because organic matter usually has a lot of smell. Cinnamon and cloves, all of that have very powerful scents that I am deeply interested on. So in a way, it's a form of responding to the absence of smell of concrete.
4: It smells very fresh. It has like a centering presence. It makes you feel still, if that makes sense in a way.
2: Es el olor.
3: Of course, yes. The smell makes you still because you remember. Because you probably remember something that made you happy before, like the smell of the forest, or that dessert that your grandma made for you, or that your friend made for you.
2: ¿Qué hizo tu abuela o que tu compañera te hizo?
4: Your practice has minimalistic and abstract aesthetics. What connects them to your work?
2: En Origo, nada sobra.
3: At this work, nothing is extra. There's nothing decorating it. That is the essential message of it. Everything on it is essential and is needed. In that sense, it's a little bit like concrete. It's something that should feel as it is and nothing else. Somehow, I think this is a minimalistic brutalism.
4: Speaking of, this project marks the first use of the sculpture court in the Barbican in over a decade. How did that shape your approach to creating a communal space?
2: El Barbican es un lugar que te abraza.
3: Well, the Barbican Center is something that embraces community, embraces people from all over the world. And for a lot of people, it's their favorite place. When I talk to people, people often refer to it with so much affection, so much love. So in that sense, Origo, it's a work of art that comes from another dimension as well. It's somehow some sort of time travel. Origo is also something that refers to the caves, to the ancient times in which communities and people gather inside the caves to find protection. So in that sense, I see a connection.
2: Hubo cuevas que nos cobijaron.
4: Speaking of people, visitors are invited, roam the tunnels, touch the sculpture, basically become part of the ecosystem of your sculpture. How important is physical participation to your work?
2: Nosotros nos alimentamos de productos de la tierra.
3: And so we feed from soil products. Our life somehow depends on soil. We are, in that sense, we are earth. We are soil. So entering in the work is somehow the same thing like entering into matter and also entering into darkness. And that might operate in the sense of reminding us that we are part of nature. And that's something that becomes evident in the work.
4: Final question. How does Origo ask visitors to reconsider their relationship with soil and materials?
3: When visitors enter into the work of art, their own bodies will remember. It's some sort of a journey inwards.
0: That was Delcy Marola speaking to Confex Steph Chungu. Origo is presented at the Barbican until the 31st of July. And that's all for Confect Corner today. My thanks to Julian Tobias for joining me in the studio and to Michele Palik in Zurich. Confect Corner is produced and edited by Steph Chungu and Joanna Moser. Our thanks also to Laura Kramer in Zurich and to Hunter Wang for editing assistance. Remember to pick up a copy of the latest issue of Confect. It's on all good newsstands now. I'm Sophie Grove. Thanks for listening.
5: That was Confect Corner. My thanks to the whole team that put together that episode. Stick with us. We've got music coming up from all over the globe next.
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5: We have time enough for just a few tracks. Up first, we're heading to Spain for Aitana.

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0: Rounding out this music hour in the UK, that was Alexis Taylor with I Can Feel Your Love. Stick with us. We're going to see who's in the hot seat on the big interview at the top of the hour.
1: You're listening to Monocle Radio in association with Chanel Watches. The strength of the Calibre 12.1 manufacturer movement lies in its uncompromising robustness. Yet it is the infinite smoothness with which it delivers the seconds that guarantees the J12's flawless chronometric precision. Visible behind is a perfectly circular oscillating weight and 191 meticulously assembled components, reflecting the prowess of the Calibre 12.1. The embodiment of Chanel's watchmaking excellence with understated strength. Chanel Watches, official timekeeper of Monocle Radio.
0: It's midday in Taipei, 6 a.m. in Palermo, 5 a.m. here in London, and 2300 in Lima. That's the time on Monocle Radio, brought to you by Chanel Watches. Hello from Studio One here in Midori House in London. I'm Anita Riota with you here on Monocle Radio. Coming up this hour, we have a very special edition of The Big Interview where we listen and sit down with rock icon Jack White. Then in an hour's time, Andrew Muller brings you this week's edition of The Foreign Desk Explainer, where we take a look at why Morocco and Senegal's football rivalry is one to watch this World Cup. All that plus the usual great music from all over the globe coming up right here on Monocle Radio. Now, here's the big interview.
2: Long before the White Stripes shook the music world with Seven Nation Army, Jack White was remaking furniture in Detroit. From the age of 15, the band's singer and guitarist began honing his upholstery skills and exploring hardware store art, both deeply rooted in the American Motor City's industrial history and urban decay. Though White went on to travel the world with the Stripes and several other bands, his tools were never far out of reach. The multidisciplinary artist continued to make furniture, sculptures, and interactive works out of his workshops in Detroit and Tennessee for friends and family. Yet, despite decades in the spotlight, White's prodigious portfolio has never been displayed in a gallery. These words may disappear. His first major exhibition at Newport Street Gallery in London connects craftsmanship, industrial materials, and the visual language of the American Midwest, exploring the intersection of art, design, and music production. For the big interview, I joined Jack White at the Newport Street Gallery for a tour of the exhibit and to hear more about his process, why mistakes are important, and how he wants viewers to have a visceral engagement with his work. While we're walking up, I do want to talk to you about the space that we're in. It is gigantic. Oh, it is enormous. Yeah. Has it encouraged you, has it moved you to scale up some of your work?
3: Yeah, absolutely, because at first when Damien offered the idea, I thought, well, maybe I'll have enough to do that first gallery room, you know, because I have pieces that go back to the 1990s that I've been working on, and this has been planned for like 4 years now, so over time I've had more and more ideas and have worked more and more in my shop and during the winters and the holidays. So,
2: and going back to the 1990s, upholstery, your first trade, Francis Bacon, he was famously a carpenter. There's been lots of artists who were tradespeople.
3: Yeah.
2: What do you think the relationship is between that skill and art?
3: Well, it is an art form in a way, like, you know, and but it's an art form that gives you a little bit more expanse with creativity. Like if you're a plumber, electrician, a plumber, maybe the art form of how they bend the pipes and how they lay things out and conduit can be really exciting, you know, to think about if you were a tradesman in that trade. But in upholstery, you're working with fabrics and you're working with padding, you're working with antiques, refinishing wood. So you have to be basically an amateur carpenter to be part of it, amateur wood finisher or a professional wood finisher, really. So there's all that, all those components. My take on it was always they were half sculptures and half functioning furniture. Over here you can see this one's called Sonic Temple. And so a lot of people, they might just see it's a nice bench with some nice blue mohair. This was actually a bench from a Masonic temple in America, and I knocked it apart, refinished all the wood, re-glued it together as a gift for a friend of mine who owns a studio in an old Masonic temple in Kentucky. And you can, if you come down here, you can see, you can plug into this and play instruments through this, but it does strange things to the sound, strange, unpredictable things to the sound when it comes out. I wish I had this wired up for you to hear. And I never told him what it's doing inside. It's all hidden in there. But the speakers are underneath, and the sound comes out. And over here, like, as you know, Masons with all their secret things, reach under there with your hand.
4: Right under the woods.
3: Like this.
4: Yeah.
3: See this?
4: Yes.
3: Pull
4: it.
3: Yeah.
4: Oh my word. You would not believe what I've just pulled out. Is this actually original to the piece? It's a gigantic metallic...
3: No, I put this there. I found this Masonic sword.
4: I am now wielding a rather dangerous-looking sword. So did you pick this up unrelated to where you picked...
3: And I installed it in there, yeah. But like I said, you know, my people would walk by, wouldn't even... They would just think it was a bench. This is the beauty of this trade. You can do a lot with it.
4: You're no stranger to interactive art. Is that important to you?
3: Yeah. If you can get anybody interested in anything like that, you know, I mean, you're doing a good job because it's hard to get people's attention.
4: Yes. And talking about art that has a practical use to it, is it important to you that, you know, you can have a piece of furniture as art, but you can also use it practically?
3: Yeah. I mean, that's a beautiful thing because... If it has another layer to it, I mean, most people's furniture obviously is just functional. But again, it's being trained in that concept of the time we live in now, the modern times, is most of it's been made to throw away, not to redo. And a lot of people can't afford to get furniture redone. So if you can find, yeah, like a happy balance, interesting things could happen. This bench over here is pretty cool. The finish on it is black, and I'm going to be touching it up. It's been in our pressing plant hallway in Detroit at Third Man Records. So you can see some of the edges have been worn out. But I did this from scratch up, or refinished the whole thing. The black is 78 records, old 78 records, melted in lacquer thinner. If you put an old 78 record in lacquer thinner, it disintegrates, it liquefies. And you can use that as a wood varnish, because it's lacquer.
4: Yeah.
3: So this is all done in music. This wood is refinished in music.
4: And it looks like a musical piece. you are a long-standing advocate for vinyl.
3: Yeah.
4: And it's odd to see it in this form, in the physical world. Are you using art and sculpture as a move away from digitization?
3: Well, anytime you can get something real in your hands, you know, then it takes on another level, you know. We were in the early days of Third Man Records and in the White Stripes too. We were on television and giving them vinyl copies of our record to hold up when everybody was holding up CDs, the presenters and all that. And we were trying to help that format not die. You know, everyone we knew, we were all record collectors too. We did a great job. It's really worked. It took many years to keep this alive, and Third Man Records being a real institution in Nashville and Detroit really helped us get to the point where pop singers are making records on vinyl in multiple formats, you know, so it really worked. And there's a reverential nature to it, the same as when you go to a movie theater and you sit in a theater and you close doors and you turn the lights off. You're reverential to the art form, and people put their phones away and get involved, you know.
4: Yeah.
3: And this is the best way to get involved in music, is dropping a needle and you actually see it spinning.
4: You know? Yeah.
3: It's magical.
4: Or you can talk to your pieces of art, produce music that way.
3: Yeah.
4: Talking about touching up some of these discarded items, mm-hmm. there are imperfections in your art, and you've often celebrate imperfections in music and indeed now the physical art. Why is that?
3: Well, the mistakes are usually the best part. I think, you know, we're living in an age where everything's computerized and they're trying to remove every mistake. But I think people say who love film, they like to watch a train crash in an old film that's really a real train going over a cliff. Yeah. We think we're doing a replication of it with computers, and it gets close, but you still know in the back of your head that's not real. Yeah. That's not real. I think people have had decades now of that kind of CGI, yeah, or the idea of music in Pro Tools where on a computer they've clicked out every mistake and they've made it perfectly in tune and perfectly in the tempo is perfect from the beginning to the end. That just doesn't happen in real life. When a band starts playing a song in real life, or a tribe sitting around a fire starts playing a song, they're not playing the same speed by the time they finish the song. Yeah. That's just kind of unnatural, you know? That's like our heartbeat. When we climb those stairs, our heart rate changed. And now it's coming back down because we're standing still. That's reality, you know? When you make everything the same tempo, like all pop music is, you can tell people are talking about things like fatigue, musical fatigue. Mm-hmm. Why is music so terrible these days? And people ask these questions like, that has a lot to do with it. The fatigue of removing all the soul, yeah, and all the mistakes, quote unquote mistakes, from everything has always been a big mistake, in my opinion. So yeah, when you're the people who make Persian rugs and they leave, or rugs in Afghanistan, they leave one mistake in the rug, or a Zen garden where you leave one mistake in the garden with some leaves falling on the rocks, and reverential to trying to attain perfection. These are things that have been going on for a long time. These have been traditions in a lot of cultures where you don't perfect things, you know?
4: You reference Third Man Records. Our audience would love to know what Third Man Records has got to do with art.
3: Well, it's became a headquarters for all the things that I wanted to be creative about, and putting together a hive and a team of people. You can only do so much by yourself, you know, and you can get into bigger projects with collaborations with others. You know, I wouldn't have been able to make this tree in my backyard by myself. So this is definitely an example of collaboration between many people.
4: We're standing looking at a tree, and I can't tell you how high we are. I mean, what do you estimate?
3: It must be 35 feet up now, I think. Yeah.
4: And we're looking at a tree that was once standing, I say standing proudly, standing dead in Detroit?
3: In Nashville.
4: In Nashville.
3: Yes.
4: And how is it here?
3: So a tree had died in my backyard in Nashville, and all the leaves had fallen off and all that, been there for a couple of years, and I decided to paint it red. So we painted it red. And then what happened, though, was it trapped all the moisture inside, and so the tree started to collapse after a couple years. So talking with Damien Hirst's team here at the gallery, and Connor Hirst, who's producing the show, we just came up with this idea of recreating that tree from two-dimensional photographs. We only had a few two-dimensional photographs, so we used those photographs to make a three-dimensional CAD file so that we could recreate this in resin. And it really worked in the end. It really worked. It's just turned into this outstanding piece now. And it's just so gigantic. I just can't believe that this gallery has a room tall enough to display this.
4: I don't want to put words into your mouth, but there is a theme of decay that touches throughout as we walk around. Yeah. And Detroit, we can't ignore the fact that it's a city that has seen decay, but also reinvention. Is that something that you're trying to comment on here?
3: Yeah, absolutely. Let's go over to these pieces that were made in Detroit in my basement when I was a teenager. So these are pieces go all the way back to the mid-90s, 94, 96. And this is a piece. This reminds me a lot of Detroit. This was from my dad's workshop. I was cleaning it out for him as a teenager, trying to organize it all. So these are all useful things, quote unquote, that I found in his shop, and that I put all together to make a sort of a tribute to him, and painted it and also covered it in epoxy. My dad was a locksmith, so there's lots of locks. This was his favorite tool. He invented this machine called the Heat Reaper that was supposed to take heat from above drop ceilings and recycle it through your living rooms and stuff. So these are things that are attributed to him. And this is another thing. These would be things I think most people would have thrown in the dumpster, cleaning out a room. Taking things that are older and making something new out of them, like with furniture, that's kind of been my thing. And that goes all the way to music, too. But this was trash picked. I was driving around Detroit and I kept finding these when I was doing

0: sidecar for it.
1: It's extremely cool. And I do want to refer to this piece with the locksmiths that you did in the 90s. This is deeply personal. Mm. This is not for sale.
0: This is not for sale, this one, yeah. But almost everything is for sale on this show. There's only a couple that aren't, but I think I have to keep that one.
1: You do, Can we just go back to the 90s then?
0: Yeah.
1: That was quite a while ago.
0: Yeah.
1: And you've been creating art ever since. It's 2026. Why is now the time to put it out to the public?
0: You know, nobody encouraged me until Damien did. So we took a tour of Damien's studio, and I showed him a couple pictures of my sculptures. And he said, oh, when's your next show? And I said, I've never done a show. Nobody's invited me to or said you should do one. There was one actor, Ethan Suplee, that I worked with in Cold Mountain. He had seen some of the sculptures. He came to my house once, and he encouraged me that about 10 years ago. And I just thought, oh, okay, maybe he's an art collector or something. But Damien said, come to at my gallery, come do a show. So that was like 4 years ago. So, yeah, I found a lot of these pieces had been knocking around in my attics and in my upholstery shop out back. I still have my upholstery shop, which I still work on all these sculptures in. So I refurbished all the older ones from the 90s and then did a lot more new ones in the last couple of years. So much so that it's taken up the entire gallery, all six of these rooms of the gallery now. When you originally said that, maybe I could just fill that first room with a few of my pieces. So now we've got it well laid out. It's nice.
1: Well, that's what strikes me the most, is that we're looking at 30, 40 years between the pieces of art, and yet you can tell they're by the same artist, and there is definitely a synergy between them. Have you kept a unique style throughout the years?
0: Yeah, I think if I don't think too hard about things, if I don't put too much effort in trying too hard, style comes out. I think that's kind of true for most artists. You recognize your style because it's coming from your gut, your initial reaction of what color to paint something or what shape something is appealing. But if you think too hard about it, then I think you start losing your style. It becomes more mediocre or more pedestrian or something like that. If you just go with your gut and you make quick decisions, or you let your subconscious make a decision quickly, that's when your style pops out, because you can't help it. You can't help it. I like that color, or I like that shape. So that happens a lot. This room is going to be pretty interesting, because these are... I designed an amplifier for Fender that was released last year. And what I did was I gave it to six different artists to do whatever you want with the amplifier, make it into whatever kind of sculpture or painting that you want. As long as the amplifier still works, you can do whatever you want. So this one right here is Damien Hirst's.
1: I could have guessed that.
0: Yes. And that cow's head over there, that red cow's head, is going to go on top of it.
1: Oh, that's going to look fantastic.
0: So then this is Ai Weiwei here. So how nice to... Ai Weiwei did a collab for this show. And that's Shepherd Fairey, the red, white, and black one. And that's over there's a Detroit cast corridor artist, Robert Sestock.
1: Fantastic.
0: This is Rob Jones, a graphic artist who lives down in Texas. And then over here, it hasn't arrived yet from Customs, is still looking at all the pieces, but this is Dustin Miller. You can see why Customs is taking a closer look at this one, because look at all the items.
1: I wouldn't let you through TSA with that. That looks almost like Peter Blake.
0: it's great, because he's totally removed the cabinet, and there's the amplifier there, and there's the speakers. So this will be great to hear what this sounds like.
1: And is there found art in here?
0: I haven't learned the whole thing yet. I just saw this photograph just a couple of days ago, so I haven't seen it in person. I can't wait to hear him tell me about it.
1: I wanted to talk to you about found art, because there is a lot of found art here. Mm. We've been talking about what pieces speak to you. When is a piece of found art finished? When have you discovered something and said, this is a piece of art?
0: I think you have to be able to just have some kind of visceral engagement with it as soon as you see something. You can make up the most incredible story or incredible seven layers deep of metaphors involved in something. But if people look at it and it doesn't engage them, then whatever. You know, it's like you have the most beautiful poem, but you set it to music that doesn't allure people. Then it didn't work, you know? You're trying to share with other people something. That's the line where something that I see that I think is interesting, is that something other people will see? There's so many different pieces here, and it was really interesting having different people that I know, like friends or stuff, that which pieces they say they like, you know? And everybody says something different, and you're like, wow, I would have never thought that guy would like that, you know?
1: Yeah.
0: And you never know what people like.
1: But there are so many different pieces. You've got sculpture, you've got art, you've got furniture, you are multidisciplinary.

0: can clearly lead in different fields, but you must have a favorite. Is there a medium that you prefer to work in?
1: Well, when it comes to music, I like playing the drums. That's my favorite part. When it comes to
0: smashing things.
1: Making sculptures and stuff, I like the furniture-based things that are rescues, rescuing something from the rubbish heap, as you say over here. Finding beauty where it was one step away from a landfill is something that I am really attracted to. So it's rare that I, you know, this is sort of, you could label it constructed sculpture, or I call it sometimes that, or hardware store art or something like that, where you're finding beauty in these items and trying to give it a new metaphor. That's what I'm drawn to the most.
0: What is hardware store art?
1: So sort of like I keep imagining myself like if I was sent, I used to be sent as a runner, I used to work for contractors and carpenters and upholsterers, and they would send me to go to the hardware store and get different things. But, you know, I would start fantasizing when I did, like, what if I bought this hammer, but then I painted this hammer blue before I brought it back, and would they notice? And, you know, the colors that they put on products to make you want to buy them when they're perfunctory tools, whether they're a crosscut saw or a drill gun or whatever, they put these alluring colors on things. And what do those colors mean? And every company has to pick their own color. If you notice, there are all these different companies, and DeWalt is yellow, and Milwaukee's red, and Ryobi is green or whatever the hell it is. They have an identity to them to make people trust them. I'm always trying to figure out what colors mean to different people. You know, I definitely am always pushing is really powerful colors to allure people. You know, there's no grays and tans and beiges, you know, in kind of in my brain. So it's always like, how simple can ideas get, and how complicated can you get with them and still get people attracted to the concept? So the items they sell at a hardware store, it always makes me laugh or intrigues me when they decide to paint them a certain color, when they don't have to, but they're just trying to get you to buy it, you know? So that's funny to me. It's like people say something about, like, you know, the colors that McDonald's has in there, the red and yellow arches and stuff. Somebody said that psychologically that evokes your appetite, that somehow triggers your appetite to see red and yellow together. I don't know if that's true, but, you know, it's definitely wild to see the different reactions from different colors.
0: Well, talking about different reactions, you're going to be open here till September in London.
1: Yeah.
0: People are going to respond differently to different pieces, as you've already said.
1: Yeah.
0: What is like the A grade? What is like the best response you could possibly get from someone?
1: Oh, man, just that they got something out of it. Anything, you know? Brought a tear to their eye, or they made them angry, or they thought it was bullshit or ridiculous, or made them laugh. I mean, anything. I mean, if I listen to Captain Beefheart, sometimes I'm brought to tears by how beautiful it is, and other times I'm laughing at how ridiculous and absurd what he does is. And he's getting lots of different reactions. If you get even one reaction, though, like if you're a heavy metal band and you just get rage from a crowd, okay, then all right, you got something, you shared something together. But there's so many emotions that you could try to share. You just get in a mode of trying to, well, what about joy? You know, what about trying to play with that a little bit? What about pride?
0: Yeah.
1: Let's experiment with pride today with this piece. You just sit around working with materials and seeing what kind of it pushes you to do.
0: Final question then, the title of your exhibition,
1: yeah. What
0: does it mean?
1: Well, it was something that I wrote. Roe Peterhans, who's from Detroit, and he's been producing the show with me, and he suggested that as a title for the show. And I thought that was a great idea. These thoughts may disappear. I had written that in chalk on a piece of fabric that I was covering a cushion in. And the idea being that every time someone sits on that cushion, the chalk is going to be wiped away a little bit. And maybe by the time it's reupholstered 20, 30 years from now, that whole message would have disappeared. Or maybe there would just be a little hint of it left, you know. So that's the poster for the show, you know, written in chalk. And it's a concept of everything you say to somebody, they might remember it and they might not. Maybe people might get something out of this show when they come to it, but maybe a week later they're not thinking about it or talking about it anymore. Why do we still talk about Elvis, you know? he's still getting people to talk about him. He's been dead for like 50 years or something, you know? We're still talking about Van Gogh. And that's a testament to the thoughts they had did not disappear. They're still being processed by people. I guess that's the danger when you create and you go on and stage and share with somebody, or you put something in a book or you paint something. You're trying to share with other human beings, and you might not succeed at it. You might fall flat on your face, you know? You might disappear. And we all die, and then they say what it only takes two generations for someone to forget who you are. That can be a scary thought, or it could be a thrilling challenge in your life to make the best of yourself.
0: Well, here's to it being a great success.
1: Thank you very much.
0: Thank you.
1: Thank you. I appreciate it.
0: Thank you to Jack White. His exhibition, These Thoughts May Disappear, is open until mid-September 2026 at Newport Street Gallery, London. That's it for this edition of The Big Interview. It was edited by Steph Chungu. From me, Tom Webb, thanks very much for listening. Until next time, goodbye.
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3: It was this idea of making a slow journalism magazine. 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

0: Ear Monocle Radio Throwback for the Hour took us all the way to Japan. That was Hitsumi Shibata. Stick with us, we're heading to Belgium next.
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1: One of my favorite artists on the Monocle Global Playlist from France, that was Zaho de Sagazan. Stick with us because we're going to break down an iconic soccer rivalry coming up next.
2: You are listening to Monocle Radio in association with Chanel Watches. The silhouette of the J12 watch sets itself apart with its clean, precise lines. Yet once worn, it is its softness that stands out. Polished with diamond powder, the highly resistant ceramic that adorns it entirely feels as smooth as silk against the skin. A sensory appeal, painstakingly perfected for over a quarter of a century, that reveals the watchmaking excellence of Chanel. An invincible softness that becomes one with whomever wears it. Chanel Watches, official timekeeper of Monocle Radio.
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0: from Studio One here in Midori House in London. I'm Anita Riota with you here on Monocle Radio. I hope you're enjoying your weekends wherever you're tuning in from, and thank you very much for spending part of your days with me. Coming up this hour, we'll sit down with Andrew Muller for the Foreign Desk Explainer as he breaks down why Morocco and Senegal might be the soccer rivalry to watch on this year's edition of the World Cup. Then in an hour's time, we'll bring you the latest edition of Monocle on Culture. All that's coming up right here on Monocle Radio. Now, here's the Foreign Desk Explainer.
1: It is theoretically possible that the 2026 World Cup final could be contested between Morocco and Senegal. To be clear, it is not at all likely. Upon running the numbers just now, the combined odds on the teams of those two countries making it to the last match are just north of 1,000 to 1, i.e. about the same ticket any bookmaker will write you on your own chances of becoming the next king of Tonga, though this obviously does not apply to Crown Prince Tupou Ouattara Ulukalala if he's tuning in. That said, Morocco were semi-finalists last time out in Qatar in 2022, so may be reasonable value at around 12-1 to repeat the feat. His Royal Highness is absolutely at liberty to pile in on that one. Anyway, any encounter between Morocco and Senegal at the looming World Cup would be quite the grudge match, being as it would be a rematch of this past January's Africa Cup of Nations final, a game which has occasioned months of ructions, uproar, tumult and general brouhaha, and this week a royal intervention. King Mohammed VI of Morocco chose the Muslim holiday of Eid al-Adha to make a magnanimous humanitarian gesture and pardon 15 Senegalese football supporters who have spent the months since the Africa Cup of Nations final, which was played in Rabat, in a Moroccan clink. On Sunday, the freed fans were greeted in person on arrival in Dakar by Senegal's president, Bassirou Diomaye Faye. If it seems odd that heads of state should go out of their way to release or welcome football hooligans, the Foreign Desk Explainer is delighted as ever to help. For a start, it is odd, but there are underlying reasons which do make an amount of sense if you squint at the situation at the necessary angle.
2: They could not have chosen a grander stage than this. The final, the summit, the last page.
1: First to the 2025 Africa Cup of Nations final itself. And the year denotes the year this iteration of the biennial tournament began, not when the final was played. The 2025 Africa Cup of Nations final was played on January 18th, 2026 at the Prince Moulay Abdellah Stadium in Morocco's capital. It was a largely tedious and tepid encounter, and late into stoppage time at the end of 90 minutes appeared to be drifting to a scoreless draw and extra time to which no sane observer was looking forward.
2: Big chance, but another one goes begging.
1: On 95 minutes, Senegal had a goal disallowed by Congolese referee Jean-Jacques Ndala.
3: Yeah, of course, you cannot deny that there's a contact there, there's a push.
1: On 98 minutes, Ndala awarded Morocco a penalty.
4: That is what the referee has decided, a penalty.
1: Senegal's understandably incensed coach, Pape Thiaw, ordered his team off the pitch.
4: Senegal are marching off. They're going into the tunnel.
1: As Senegal's players argued in their dressing room about the merits of going back out, there was argy-bargy among rival coaches on the sidelines, punch-ups in the stands, and a pitch invasion was attempted by some Senegal supporters.
2: And he's dinked it straight at Mendy. A woeful penalty. Absolutely woeful.
1: Hilariously, once Senegal decided to resume play, Morocco's Brahim Diaz missed the penalty, resulting in a nil-all result and extra time.
2: Sherif Ndiaye's made a move. Oh, what a goal! Pape Gueye!
1: in which Senegal's Pape Gueye scored, making Senegal champions of Africa for the second time.
2: Senegal are the champions of Africa. Morocco are crushed.
1: Except that it didn't. Morocco complained to various governing bodies, and after fines and suspensions were dished out to players and officials from both sides, the Confederation of African Football decided that Senegal's action in walking off the field of play early amounted to a forfeit, and therefore, fully 2 months after the final whistle had been blown, reversed the result, making Morocco champions of Africa for the second time. This did not do wonders for relations between Morocco and Senegal, which generally get on pretty well. The two countries have extensive economic ties, and Senegal has been a reliable and valuable upholder of Morocco's view that the disputed territory of Western Sahara is Morocco's by right. Even amid the uproar following the AFCON final, King Mohammed hastened to issue a statement trowelling on the unction about close ties, fruitful cooperation, and ambitious partnerships, etc. Senegal's then Prime Minister Ousmane Sonko, visiting Rabat not long afterwards, sought to style out the riot as, quote, emotional outbursts produced by fervour and not political or cultural rifts. This week, President Faye of Senegal thanked Mohamed for his clemency and humanity in releasing the Senegalese scofflaws, though was unable to rise above referring to Senegal as two-time African champions. Even before the final descended into chaos, Senegal had insinuated that the referees were in the tank for Morocco and that the organisation of the event in general was shambolic. This complaint will have especially stung Morocco, which is due to co-host the 2030 World Cup with Spain and Portugal. Prior to a subsequent friendly fixture against Peru in Paris, Senegal did a lap of honour with the AFCON trophy, which they appear to have kept, and played the game with two stars embroidered above the badge on their shirts, a privilege of two-time tournament winners. Morocco cannot have been amused, but maintained a decorous silence. Which brings us back to the release of the Senegalese fans. Morocco wants two things: to keep the AFCON title and for this whole affair to evaporate. The former ambition is now in the hands of the Court of Arbitration for Sport, to which Senegal have taken their case. A verdict this side of the World Cup seems unlikely. As for the hope that everyone might just forget all about it, Morocco can only be wished the best of luck. As anyone who has sat among England supporters when they're playing Germany will wearily concur, football fans bear grudges much longer than nation states. For Monocle Radio, I'm Andrew Muller.
0: That was the Foreign Desk Explainer. 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We're going to plug in now to the Monocle Global Playlist coming up next.
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0: That was Candy Dulfer bringing you your Monocle Radio classic for the hour. That was In or Out. Stick with us, we're heading to France next.
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0: Você faz que não vê, mas eu te vejo.
1: That was Brazilian artist Silva bringing you Vera. 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
2: 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Yet its greatest strength lies in its softness. Polished with diamond powder, it feels as smooth as silk against the skin. Combined with the caliber 12.1 manufacture movement, the exceptional material embodies all the expertise and cutting-edge technology of Chanel watchmaking. An invincible softness that becomes one with whomever wears it. Chanel Watches, official timekeeper of Monocle Radio.
1: It's 1400 in Taipei, 8 a.m. in Palermo, 7 a.m. here in London, and 1 a.m. in Lima. That's the time on Monocle Radio, brought to you by Chanel Watches.

Hello from Studio One here in Midori House in London. I'm Anita Riota with you here on Monocle Radio for just one more hour before you get to enjoy the next few with Emma Nelson. But first, coming up this hour, we'll sit down for the latest edition of Monocle on Culture. That plus the usual great music from all over the globe is coming up right here on Monocle Radio. 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

0: Hello and welcome to Monocle on Culture. With me, Robert Bounds. We are back. It's been a while, but fear not. While we've been off, we've been busying ourselves around galleries, gigs, bookshops and film festivals galore to bring you plenty of cultural nourishment over the coming months. And where better to kick things off than the summer art capital, the Venice Biennale, where Sophie Monaghan-Coombs, Monocle's Associate Editor for Culture, spent a warm week a couple of weeks ago and is right here in the studio with the intel on the best and worst of the pavilions and exhibitions that amount to this mountain of art. The 61st Venice Biennale is titled In Minor Keys by the late Cameroonian-Swiss art curator Koyo Kuo. The theme invites artists to think about a more subtle register and approach to the art in a universe of increasing noise and conflict. As ever, the Biennale was a political event with protests and strikes this year against the inclusion of Israel and Russia. So does this quiet curatorial theme break through the noisy political discourse? Well, as mentioned at the top of the programme, we've got Sophie Monaghan-Coombs here. I won't say fresh. It's not like you're still seasick from a gondola, but she's...
1: not quite.
0: Fresh from Venice. It's lovely to have you here in the studio.
1: Thanks for having me.
0: So, first of all, we're going to kind of go into the protest. We're going to talk about the themes and all the rest of it, of Koyo Kuo's sort of main curatorial event. But what was the overall vibe, if I may, of this year's Venice Biennale?
1: In general, it felt like a very different event to normal. Normally, you are talking all about the art, you're talking all about which pavilions might have won the Golden Lion or have done really well and that everyone's queuing to see. And it sort of felt like that was really secondary to the politics, which is obviously always there, but it was just so at the forefront. The week of Vernissage, the Russian pavilion, for example, was closing on the Saturday. So it won't be open to the public throughout the summer and during the rest of the Biennale. And so this was the only week it was open. So there was obviously a lot of noise around that. And we'll get into all of this. But I think in general, it felt like a very different week. I would say it felt very kind of agitated. There was very intense rain at points. There was super bright sunshine at other points. So it all felt quite sort of dramatic and theatrical.
0: I teed it up as you had a warm week in Venice, kind of hedging my bets on
1: it was
0: the weather.
1: Both, yeah.
0: It was febrile.
1: It was very febrile and I had every weather in Venice, which I think kind of suited the mood.
0: Nice. So we're going to get into the protests in a couple of minutes' time, but the sadly, dearly departed Koyo Kuo was the curator of the main exhibition, which happens every 2 years at the Venice Biennale. And I'm going to read out the sort of boilerplate for In Minor Keys, and we can see what we think of this. She wrote, "These are the cues for an exhibition tuned into the minor keys. If in music the minor keys are often associated with strangeness, melancholy and sorrow, here their joy, solace, hope and transcendence manifest as well. In the minor keys, sound and sensation are grounding. They hold the cadences, melodies and silences of resonant worlds that gather and create together a polyphonous assembly of art, convening and communing in convivial collectivity, beaming across the void of alienation and the crackle of conflict." Did that seem like that curatorial thesis went through the works that that were displayed in her name?
1: Yes, definitely. I think in the central pavilions in the Giardini and Arsenali, where this In Minor Keys theme really comes to the four, it felt very reflective, it felt very thoughtful, and I think in that description that you read, that sort of snippet of her introduction, it does talk about melancholy and sorrow, but it also talks about joy and hope, and I think it's important to get across that this, while she was kind of picking up on emotion and things like that, but it was also very joyous and it was very celebratory in lots of respects. And also the minor keys refers to key as in small islands. And so there was a lot about kind of island nations and thinking in a sort of way of thinking about archipelagos, oases, and sort of finding other spaces for art to come out and some of these sort of stories and messages to take hold. So gardens and courtyards and different places out and about around the city.
0: If a curator of such a madly huge art event, it's a bit like a kind of conductor of a huge orchestra, right? And some are very technocratic and technical, I should say, and some are sort of very bombastic and drive their orchestras like sort of a pack of hounds. What I wonder if you can kind of trace Koya Kuo's kind of curatorial hand.
1: Well, as you mentioned, so Koya Kuo was appointed at the end of 2024 as the first black female curator of the Biennale, and she passed away in May of last year. So I think it's important to say that we can't really know exactly how the Biennale was put together and the Central Pavilion was put together, you know, was exactly as she might have done it herself. But she had appointed a very strong curatorial team, and there's some really lovely descriptions of them meeting in Dakar and spending a few very intense days trying to kind of hammer out exactly what the theme was and thinking about the artists that they would like to invite to participate. And they sort of talk about eating mangoes off this tree as they fall and really kind of hashing it out. So I think that that's sort of important to say. And then when you go into the Central Pavilion, you see two paintings which are very striking at first, one of Koya Kuo herself and one of Toni Morrison by Maria Magdalena Campos Pons. And those paintings sort of show that they're, you know, these two women are kind of looking after the exhibition, that they're really kind of the guiding lights here. And I think that was very moving. And I think you can see her hand in a lot of the artists that are invited to take part, a lot of artists from the Global South, and also the types of works on display and the sort of atmosphere as well. And I have to say, I think especially during that week when a lot of the people who are there are press or VIPs, so they're people that really come from the art world, there was a really bittersweet atmosphere in the air, because I think Koya Kuo was someone who was known for her immense sort of convening power and bringing lots of people together and having her sort of hands in an association with so many different artistic movements and groups around the world. So I think for a lot of people there, they had some kind of connection with her. And so that was definitely a feeling of real loss during that week.
0: Yeah, and she seemed to touch the commercial world as much as the institutional world and the curatorial world. So I think she kind of had, there is greater respect for that when you can juggle those two things, like the 154 Art Fair and then you know, all the curatorial gigs that she had as well. I like how you talked about minor keys being small islands. How did those smaller islands, did they feel like they were juxtaposed with, rubbing up against some of the high gloss of the Venice Biennale, the bigger pavilions, the more bombastic national pavilions, and some of the big name artists that were there the week you were there?
1: Well, it's interesting because I think because of the national pavilions having so much controversy around them and facing lots of protests kind of out and about, it sort of made the Central Pavilion feel like a little bit of a sanctity from that. And for example, the US Pavilion, no one has heard anything about, because the US government chose an artist who basically someone that they could guarantee wasn't going to have anything bad to say about the current administration. And so they chose someone who was very little known, and there was very little interest in the American Pavilion during the week. That's obviously not the same for a lot of the other kind of major pavilions that are there. But I think it meant the Central Pavilion became this sort of slightly apart from the national pavilions in a way that I haven't found it has been like that before. And I actually found that that was kind of amazing. And they also did things like wrapping the four columns outside the Central Pavilion in the Giardini with brick and attaching pots to them which contained plants, and it just created this very different environment that felt sort of organic and welcoming and a really kind of lovely space to move into that felt quite different to usual.
0: You teed up some controversy. So it was in the setting up, pre-vernissage, there were protests at the involvement of Russia and Israel as well.
1: Yes, just the presence of them. You know, it's tricky because governments own their pavilions. They own those buildings. They're not like embassies, but they can do with them what they want. And just after the war in Ukraine started, the Russian artists representing Russia decided not to take part. And then the following Biennale, the Russian pavilion was sort of lent to Bolivia. So there was a Bolivian exhibition in there instead. And in terms of Israel, when we went together in 2024, you thought that Israel would have a pavilion. There was nothing said about it before it opened, but then the artists put up a sign saying that they wouldn't be staging anything there.
0: It was a sort of handwritten sign on a piece of lined A4.
1: Yeah, but incredibly powerful.
0: I think it was the point of it was very lo-fi and honest, right? Yeah,
1: definitely.
0: Yeah.
1: And it just said, we're not doing anything here until there's a ceasefire. So this year, Russia obviously had sort of thought, it's probably been enough time, we're going to kind of go back in. And this has obviously, and completely understandably, caused an enormous issue. So it was announced that Russia would have a pavilion there. It is missing from the maps, from the official maps. So Russia said that they would be back there. The Italian government, who don't oversee the Biennale administration, voiced their dissent at that. And Israel also said that they would be back, although I will say that they've moved temporarily to the Arsenale, so a kind of smaller, less prestigious spot in the Arsenale rather than their normal pavilion. And because of all of this, there was a lot of back and forth, a lot of statements coming out, and then eventually the jury, who had been appointed by Kuyo Kuo to give the awards for the Biennale, decided to resign.
0: Right?
1: They decided to resign just before Vernissage. So a matter of days before it started, they said, we're actually not going to have anything.
0: They sort of made a judgment.
1: Yeah, totally.
0: By default, right?
1: And and then during the week, there were so many protests, which there are normally protests, but I think this was on a completely different level, and it culminated in a strike which involved, I think, 18 pavilions on the Friday, closing down for either the whole day or part of the day. And so it really did change the atmosphere and change the experience.
0: And what was the nature of the protests? I mean, I know Pussy Riot were there, and they are artists and musicians, and they do all sorts of punk stuff and happenings. What was the nature of the rest of the protests? Was it artistically inclined? Was it accidentally artistic in the end? Was it just pure anger? What did that feel like?
1: I think it was a real mix. Pussy Riot are a great example. And when they were there, they were, you know, all in hot pink balaclavas. They had these kind of bright, bright pink flares. And that is just kind of the prime thing to be photographed and shared. And they were very loud, and they managed to shut down the pavilion temporarily. Elsewhere, the Solidarity Drone Chorus was a sort of mobile demonstration of performers humming this viral song that was created by a music teacher in Gaza. And they accompanied it by recordings of drones played off mobile phones and wore T-shirts, which had the names of Palestinian artists, many of whom have been killed in the recent conflict. And that was just incredibly haunting, incredibly moving. And I think that is just, you know, it's such an artistic kind of piece, but it's, a
0: sort
1: very powerful thing.
0: But completely valid as a... might be protest art, but it's better or more powerful than some of the stuff that's on the listings, right?
1: Completely.
0: Yeah. Should we walk in through the hanging baskets into the Biennale, into the Giardini? And where should we I think we're going to start in the beautiful modernist Danish pavilion, right?
1: Yes, let's do it.
0: And I've got your description in front of me, but I'm going to let you read it out, and you can give us the

0: the world's largest network of sperm banks, and she'd been contacted by the director of one of these and sort of asked to do a collaborative project with them. What this ended up as is sort of the containers that are normally used to move sperm around these places with little videos on them, and then that was accompanied by a video that had been shot in a sperm bank in Denmark starring porn stars and was a very surrealist, odd thing.
1: So this was kind of, without wanting to be too icky, this is the sort of this is the form and function of the sperm bank, and this is the videos that you might be prompted by if you were to donate.
0: Yes, exactly. Okay. And kind of bringing it
1: just
0: all
1: together.
0: Just so we
1: together. Know here, just yeah. so we all know. Okay.
0: And I sort of went in not thinking that too much of it, and then I actually thought it was amazing, and I loved it. It was so interesting, and it was just really well done. It was kind of satirical and funny, but also incredibly clever, and so I definitely think the Danish Pavilion did very well.
1: We're going to go to Latvia really quickly, and this was the Untamed Fashion Assemblies. How was this set up? What was the atmosphere here? Because this is all about the sort of collapse of the Soviet Union, and enlighten us.
0: Yeah, so I hadn't heard much about this pavilion, and it's sort of tucked away in the Arsenale, but I stumbled across it and I just thought it was super interesting. For anyone who has an interest in fashion and fashion history, it's sort of all about the Untamed Fashion Assemblies, which is this organisation, and it's split into two halves. One half of it is sculpture that uses kind of paraphernalia of dressing rooms, so there's rails and hangers and suitcases and things, but they've all been slightly bent out of shape and sculpted with little birds and things, and it's quite sweet. But the real gem of this pavilion, I think, is kind of in the backstage area. They just have a rolling film with footage and stills from this Untamed Fashion Assemblies, which in the 90s, just before the collapse of the Soviet Union, it was kind of showing their fashion shows and that this group had organised, and it's very punky and the fashion is great, and it's this time of real political upheaval. And I just think I sat there for ages and I just loved watching the clothes and also the audiences, and it just feels like this real sort of explosive time of creativity, and I didn't know anything about Latvian fashion history before then, so
1: I'm kind of feeling like there's going to be a lot of stonewashed denim, fall of the Berlin Wall, Latvia, that kind of vibe. I'm thinking stonewashed denim, but who am I to say? I need to go get myself to Venice and watch this thing, right?
0: Yeah, I would say, very punky, I would say, overall.
1: So that's Latvia. Great Britain was represented by Lubaina Himid, amazing sort of a British artist with a 50-odd year career. What was she showing, and what was the landscaping and the soundscaping maybe of this pavilion?
0: Well, I hadn't seen the British Pavilion like this, which is sort of how light and bright it is inside.
1: Because when we went 2 years ago, it was John O'Comfra,
0: the
1: video artist, and it was very dark and jungly and swampy and kind of really,
0: very moody.
1: And all video installations. So this sounded like a breath of fresh air.
0: Very kind of light, bright, big, colourful paintings, and this beautiful soundscape which combines music and sort of a bird sounds, and is supposed to, and I think it does it very effectively, take you to a British summer's day, and that is exactly where I felt like I was as soon as I went inside. The works are very beautiful. She's kind of known for her use of colour, and they're figurative, and the whole idea is to kind of riff on vocations. So there's a chef, there's tailors, there's kind of different people working, and she's really thinking about what it means to be in a new place and thinking about kind of questions of migration and assimilation. And it sort of comes across as very bright and cheery and colourful. And then you sort of feel like maybe there's something a little bit unsettled in some of it. But I think it was just, I think it was a really sort of standout pavilion.
1: The next entry is Japan. In my notes, it just says WTF. Is that...
0: That's a pretty good introduction,
1: That's not a perfect editorial conceit.
0: God, you're such a good writer, Rob.
1: So dish the dirt on what the Japanese Pavilion was up to.
0: I went into the Japanese Pavilion just thinking, I want to see this. I had a photographer with me. I was like, this looks fun and silly, and it would be a great place to take photos. And I actually came away

0: have moved. So there are over 200 baby dolls that have baby grows on them, and they're wearing reflective sunglasses, and they are everywhere. So you go in and there's sort of pushchairs in one part, and they're all sat around this central area downstairs. And then when you walk up the stairs, they're climbing, you know, hanging from the ceiling, and they're sitting watching TV, and they're peering over the roof, and they're everywhere you look.
1: Sounds kind of spooky, is it?
0: It is kind of spooky, yeah. But they are very cute.
1: Yeah.
0: And you're invited to pick them up, which I think is what makes it fun and kind of makes it special.
1: Is that what's in your rucksack? Have you stolen an exhibit?
0: Someone saw a woman walking down the street in Venice with one.
1: That's
0: which
1: good.
0: Is definitely not allowed.
1: No.
0: But they weigh 5.5 kilos. So when you pick them up, and this is what the artist said when I spoke to him about it, everyone is very surprised by that weight, and they instantly smile just because of it. And you're sort of invited to hold them, and you can carry them around. And it was just quite sweet looking at people, you know, kind of unsuspecting people who were just having a great time, like bobbing a baby around for a bit. And the babies look kind of mad, and it was actually very sweet. And so I think that's something which maybe you go in expecting WTF, and you come out being like, oh, you know, there was something about that.
1: And the artist was A. Arakawa Nash. And were they kind of making a comment about the Japanese fertility crisis? Was he encouraging people to then go to the Danish pavilion and get involved?
0: Collab pavilions.
1: Yeah, so they have an understanding.
0: So he's a queer artist who became a parent, I believe, in 2024. And so this was sort of a reflection on that journey for him and the journey for a lot of queer people becoming parents. And so it was more about his sort of personal journey and the relationship he has with his children. And then also there are kind of texts on the walls which talk about how, you know, babies are all the same. It doesn't matter where they are in the world. You know, babies in very privileged places, babies living in places of conflict. And it was sort of a sweet way of thinking about it. And you're just looking at everyone having these great time with these dolls. I think it's really come from his personal journey that he's been on in the last couple of years.
1: So you went to Syria next, which obviously talking about places of conflict, places of peace, places of whatever they might be, this is always going to be kind of an interesting thing. And this rift on the destruction of artefacts, religious artefacts, cultural artefacts, restitution as well. The artist was Sara Shama. Give us a bit more on the Syrian pavilion.
0: Yes, so the Syrian pavilion is sort of out of the way. It's not in the Giardini or Arsenale. But I think the benefit of that is that it gave Sara Shama the opportunity to build something new. And so she recreated one of the tower tombs from the city of Palmyra, which were built between the 1st and 3rd centuries, but then destroyed in 2015. And so it's a sort of ode to them. You walk in and there are these beautiful paintings, and there's also a soundscape and a scent as well, which was created by these sort of historic perfume makers in Damascus. It's reflecting on their destruction and how important they've been for Syria. But I also should say that it's a kind of hopeful take as well.
1: Well, thanks, Sophie. And just to recap, your choices of pavilions this year's Biennale were Denmark and Latvia, Great Britain, Japan and Syria. So we're going to move on to a couple of institutional shows. We're staying in the fine world of the François Pinault collection, I think, at the Palazzo Grassi and the Punta della Dogana. The brilliant Michael Armitage you spoke to, he's always a great chat, isn't he? He's a good egg, isn't he, Michael?
0: Yeah, Armitage? He's a good egg. He's a good chatter.
1: Good egg. Can we say that? Is that a good enough intro into the brilliant work of Michael Armitage? So he was doing a thing called The Promise of Change. He's obviously a brilliant figurative painter. Is this what was on the walls at the Grassi?
0: Yes, I think this would be a really good show to visit if you are already a fan of Michael Armitage, or if you don't know anything about him and you've never seen his work before, because this brings together 40 works, and the Palazzo Grassi is just an incredible building, and it's sort of big enough to handle these works that are very big. And he's influenced by lots of different things, kind of mythology, cinema, literature, but also sociopolitics. And when these works are put together, I think you can see the sort of breadth of those influences and the different ideas that he's thinking about and riffing on, but also the common threads that run through them, which you might not necessarily expect. And he's spent time sort of embedded with journalists before and created works in response to, for example, political campaigns in Kenya. So it's very interesting thinking about his work and journalism and kind of how he thinks about it and the ways in which he finds things to inspire his works.
1: He doesn't riff on the kind of WTF journalism in which I indulge.
0: A little bit less WTF.
1: He's a little bit more.
0: Yeah, yeah,
1: focused.
0: A little bit more on that.
2: For me, my painting is not journalism. It's not a chronicling of a situation. It's kind of thinking about some of the internal questions. You know, for that, I was interested in this kind of bargain that's made with a follower and a leader. They both give something up in that. And that's really what it began. The thing for me that was important going with journalists is, one, extremely courageous people who put themselves in the middle of things at times when many people wouldn't. And it gave me an opportunity subsequently with people who are familiar with those situations to experience something in a relatively safe and tried way. But the paintings, one, they're paintings, they're not photographs. They're not documenting an actual situation. They're situations, ideas, stories that are absorbed by me and then processed and expressed and kind of evolve through a painting. A painting changes the narrative. When you put things down, the composition can change the narrative. You want things to affect the painting in a way that one would hope a journalist wouldn't want their telling of a story or a side to be affected. I think that's something that often gets slightly missed with paintings that start with a real life situation or story. Is it isn't journalism. It is fiction in its own sense. But the hope is that it gives you a space in which to reflect around some of those ideas.
0: And as well as contemporary politics, I've read that you are very influenced by literature and cinema and other sort of cultural artifacts. And I wonder if there's something which, when you feel inspired by something or that something is kind of coming into your work in some whatever way that is, if there's a thread that sort of links all those things that you're like, oh yeah, that's interesting, and I want to spend some time thinking about how I might work that into a painting.
2: You know, there's a certain level of trust and faith that one has to have in the process. Why things are of interest, sometimes it's not clear. Sometimes images are interesting, sometimes narratives are interesting. Sometimes there are ideas that come and they just need more time before I can commit them to a painting. I'm not really sure why something is of interest to me, but the thing that ties it together is that it comes through me. And at a certain point, as an artist, one has to trust your intuition, you have to trust your logic, your way of approaching things, in order to progress, in order to actually make work. It isn't an equation. Like, I can't say this plus this equals this. So, yeah, it becomes, in an honest way, it becomes very difficult for me to unpick that.
1: That was Michael Armitage talking about The Promise of Change, his show at the Palazzo Grassi at this year's Venice Biennale. Should we move on to your second choice at the Punta della Dogana, Sophie? Lorna Simpson, who I thought was primarily a photographer, but tell us about this one, because this has got all sorts of stuff in it.
0: Lorna Simpson is an American artist, and I think she is primarily known as a photographer and also for her collage work as well. And what I loved about this show is that it has a lot of examples of that, but also painting, these kind of monumental paintings, but also installation, more kind of sculpture work and video as well. So there's really the sort of full scope of her practice is on show, and I think she's incredibly talented, and there's so much to really love about this show. One thing in particular that I enjoyed, which I think at Monocle we obviously are real proponents of print media, and she is just a complete sort of magazine fanatic. And so there's stacks and stacks of magazines which sort of highlight them as a perennial source of inspiration for her. And also you can sort of see a little bit about her process in terms of bringing together photography and collage and using those magazines. There's like singing bowls that visitors are invited to use, and the whole thing is just a very calming show that I think shows all the different things that she's interested in and the different places that her work has taken her over the years.
1: I think it sounds fascinating. I'm interested in the idea of the art direction that you would put into a magazine and the way that you curate an exhibition, and the sort of sliding scale between those two things is always super interesting. Who's it for? Who's looking at it? If you rip something out of a magazine and put it on a wall, does it become a painting, a photograph of photography with a capital P, or is it just a page from a magazine? I think it's kind of, she's got an interesting kind of take on all these things. And Sophie, you had a chat with Lorna at the Punta della Dogana.
3: As part of my practice, which just goes through photography, collage, painting, installation, video, it's an unusual opportunity for me because a lot of the work that I've been doing over the past 10 to 15 years in terms of collage and painting have been discrete exhibitions that are specifically bodies of work made in real time. And to see these works over that period of time brought together, I see many of the threads of ideas, the relationship of collage to the paintings. But it's always informative as an artist to kind of shows that you feel very familiar work or works that I feel are familiar to me and I understand their trajectory, to see them all in one place. That is different, and that is surprising to see different juxtapositions of work, their meaning or how relevant they were at the time that I made them to their relevance now, particularly the works that employ images that are from the civil rights era, that are of political protest, given what's going on in the United States right at this moment. So there's something really interesting that also this kind of opportunity affords, that it kind of opens the door to new work. I invite that. I mean, I find that kind of exciting, that it means that certain, maybe I will stop making certain kinds of work, but then open the door to doing something else. So this kind of moment, it has always been a huge impact on my practice. And yeah, I look forward to seeing what's next.
0: I'm talking to you from Monocle magazine, and we are very big lovers of print media in particular, and real kind of proponents of print. And there is so much here that has been influenced by or uses magazines, and in particular I'm thinking about Ebony, but others as well. And I wonder if you could talk, you know, really specifically about the archival images and collaging and using magazines and how important they've been for your practice.
3: My studio has tubs filled with photographic images from Ebony and Jet magazines, and I kind of periodically take down a huge tub, and or sometimes we're looking for an image that I've used before, but culling them for images. But I do kind of enjoy these. I treat them as visual archives that I get to revisit, I get to play with, I get to images that I've seen before actually take on a different meaning later. So there's nothing static, even in my own reading or books that I thumbnail, put a little note to myself, oh, this is an interesting passage in this Smithsonian book about the fall of meteorites. And I made a post-it that said, Black man, 1922, Mississippi, meteorite falls at his feet, and just put it away. And like 2 years later, in cleaning off the desk from another exhibition, I open the book, I look at it, and I go, oh my God, there's a whole world in that. So even the things that come to my attention in a kind of immediate way, I don't always know what to do with. They need to percolate in a way. But that was kind of astounding, like you read that and you didn't make a piece about that. So I kind of like that kind of percolation and time that it takes. Not everything is immediate. So that's a very interesting thing about the mind and creativity, but I embrace it.
1: That was Lorna Simpson talking to Sophie, and her show is called Third Person at the Punta della Dogana at the Venice Biennale. In quick step, we're going to the Peggy Guggenheim collection, which is obviously one of, I guess, the iconic institutions in Venice, Sophie, but that's not what we're talking about.
0: Well, we aren't talking about the Venice of it, which, yes, obviously the Peggy Guggenheim collection is always worth a visit in Venice, and she is really synonymous with the city. She spent decades of her life there. It's where she kind of made her collection, you know, really come together, and it's where her sort of institutional legacy is. But she actually spent almost 2 years with a gallery in London, and she spent a lot of time in the English countryside in general. And this exhibition, Peggy Guggenheim in London, The Making of a Collector, is all about that time. So it's a very short time period, but the argument here is that this really sort of paved the way for a lot of how she would become known as a collector, and her sort of early interest in particular artists that she would become very known for supporting and really helping have as successful careers as they did.
1: That was the Peggy Guggenheim in London show at the Peggy Guggenheim Collection in Venice. That's not confusing at all. Talking of super collectors and bringing it up to date, a person that we kind of know and love is Patrizia Sandretto Rirabadengo, Sophie. A couple of years ago, we went to a mad kind of Korean pink fest on an island that she owns or leases from the burghers of Venice. What on earth was happening on that island this year?
0: Well, when we went, San Giacomo, this island, which is about 25 minutes by boat from Venice proper, was really a building site when we went in 2024, but we still had a very fun day and an excellent lunch. And this year it is opened as a public art space, and it's fully self-sufficient. It's not taking energy or gas from the mainland, which I thought was interesting. And on the island, there is a private home for Patrizia and her family. And then there are also two gallery spaces and a whole bunch of permanent sculptures all around, kind of dotted around the island. And it's open to the public now. It's free to go there. It's a really sort of audacious art experiment, I think. Yeah, it's very celebratory. It's a very joyful place. And I think the thing that I really like about it is that the art that you see there is completely dependent on the elements. And with the initial exhibition that they had by the British artist Matt Copson involved these enormous kites, big sort of disembodied eyes floating that you see from the boat before you get anywhere near the island. And they're kind of spooky, but they're quite cool, and they're completely reliant on the wind. And he's got a few different interventions like that around the island.
1: And you spoke to, of all people, Hans-Ulrich Obrist, who presumably curated this show. Shall we hear a little bit from Hans?
4: I think it's exciting that something is really changing in Venice, is that more and more the Venice Biennale, which is of course the Giardini and the Arsenale, is becoming an archipelago, because, you know, many countries don't have a pavilion in the Giardini or the Arsenale, so these pavilions start to pop up all over the city, so that's already an archipelago. And then, of course, there's an ever-increasing presence of private foundations here, which open, and that creates something really new, an archipelago. So if we experience now the Biennale, you know, it's no longer this idea that we just go to two shows, but we go to many, many shows. And it's very, as Edouard Glissant says, you know, the future is not a continent logic, but it's an archipelago logic. And of course, this island, San Giacomo, is an important part of this archipelago, because it's an island as part of this Venetian archipelago. It's also interesting that in collaboration, Patrizia and Agostino have really defined it as a fully sustainable island. It's focusing a lot on energy and sustainability. And visitors make an experience here because, first of all, it's a journey to get here. And then at the same time, it's an experience where one goes on a walk. It's a promenade, and one encounters on the walk the different projects Patrizia has commissioned.
1: That was the ubiquitous, I think we can safely say, Hans-Ulrich Obrist, curating a show for Patrizia Sandretto Rirabadengo on her island of San Giacomo in Venice. What was going on in the background there? That was either Hans's growling tummy or some large bullfrogs mating in the background. What was going on in the background there, Sophie?
0: I should have mentioned that first, maybe, that wow sound was actually... So that was part of the installation by Matt Copson. Again, reliant on the wind to make that lovely sound.
1: A lovely sound. We're going to end with a brilliant clip from what you might call an artist's muse, one of the kind of most famous artist muse of the late 20th century. And this kind of brings us back into the world of the Japanese and Danish pavilions, it seems to me, somehow.
0: Yes, well, you're completely right there, because this clip of Cicciolina, the Hungarian-Italian former porn star, politician and pop star, was so Cicciolina was performing at the Danish Pavilion party, and she very rarely performs now, but they brought her back in for this, and it was a real kind of extravagant, exuberant show. And
1: she was Jeff Koons's muse and wife,
0: yeah,
1: right?
0: Yeah, she was wonderful, and I had a very short suite against the backdrop of some kind of pumping music.
1: Very music,
0: yeah. A very short and sweet discussion about art and the power of art.
5: I believe in art, arte contemporanea, arte, everything but art, because art is a construction and not destruction, cioè distruzione,
0: yeah.
5: Non è distruzione. And everything but a construction, I think, è bellissimo.
1: A fitting way to end the 60, or our dispatch from the 61st Venice Biennale for Art. Thank you so much, Sophie, for talking us through what sounded like a rewarding, wacky, ever fascinating trip to Venice. And you can read more about the Biennale, including a guide to all the pavilions, or the best ones, in the July-August issue of Monocle, the magazine, not the radio, which is out on the 25th of June. The Venice Biennale, that runs until the 22nd of November. Monocle on Culture is produced by Holly Fisher, the returning hero. Thank you very much, Holly, and Sophie Monaghan-Coombs. I've been Robert Bounds. Thank you very much for tuning in.
6: That was Monocle on Culture. You can catch a brand new edition of the program every Friday at 20:00 London time. We have time enough for a few tracks from all over the globe before I hand you over to Emma Nelson coming up next.
7: He's convinced, I think, that the only way Russia wins wars is by outlasting everybody else. And he's also convinced himself that somehow his mission is to recreate the Russian Empire.
8: 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The Foreign Desk on Monocle Radio.
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0: cose normale, ma sono matta io, ma sono matta io, ma sono matta.
1: Rounding out this music hour and our time here together on Monocle Radio in my native Italy, that was Dito nella Piaga with Che Fastidio. Thank you very much for spending part of your days with me here on Monocle Radio. 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
2: You're listening to Monocle Radio in association with Chanel Watches. Inspired by racing yachts, the J12 reconnects with its original inspiration and its original world, water. Both immensely soothing and peaceful, yet capable of unlimited strength. It is this breadth, balance, and singularity that define the intrinsic values of the first unisex sports watch by Chanel. A sensory icon designed to transcend horizons that has shaped the world of watchmaking for more than a quarter of a century. Chanel Watches, official timekeeper of Monocle Radio.
3: It's 1500 in Kuala Lumpur, 9 a.m. in Zurich, 8 a.m. here in London, and 3 a.m. in Miami. That's the time on Monocle Radio, brought to you by Chanel Watches. Monocle Weekend starts now. And a very warm welcome to Monocle Weekends with me, Emma Nelson, coming to you from Midori House in London. In a moment, we'll look back at the best of Monocle Radio from the last 7 days on The Curator. This week, we hear from the Estonian Prime Minister and the musical legend Jack White as well. And then in an hour's time, off we go to Zurich to Studio 4. It'll be time for Monocle on Sunday. Tyler Brulé is standing by. First, a look at the headlines. The US has carried out another deadly strike on a suspected drug trafficking boat in the Eastern Pacific. Three people have died. It's the second such attack in as many days. Critics say the operations raise questions about evidence, accountability, and international law. Colombians go to the polls today in a presidential election. It's focused on cutting violence among rival armed groups. The current left-wing leader, Gustavo Petro, cannot seek re-election, but the vote's been seen as a key test of his policies. Thousands of demonstrators blocked Austria's Brenner motorway yesterday to protest against rising traffic noise and pollution. The 8-hour shutdown of one of Europe's most important highways connected Germany and Italy caused disruption. Donald Trump has announced he's considering cancelling a series of concerts celebrating the 250th anniversary of the United States. He said he's considering replacing them with a single act, himself. And a tourist's simple request for a glass of tap water at a hotel restaurant in the Dolomites has culminated in Italy's top court ruling that being served water from the tap is not a consumer right. The woman was staying at a 5-star hotel in the ski resort of Carrara in Bardia over Christmas. She repeatedly asked for tap water with her meal and even offered to pay for it. Instead, each night she was given a bottle of mineral water charged €7 on the table. The woman considered tap water to be an integral part of service at a restaurant or hotel, much like, she said, finding a bed with sheets, a warm room and soap in the bathroom. And those are the headlines on Monocle Radio. It's time now for The Curator.
4: Hello and welcome to The Curator on Monocle Radio with me, Chris Chermak. Over the next 60 minutes, we'll bring you some of the very best interviews and reports from the past week of coverage here on Monocle Radio, with highlights from our studios at Midori House and from around the world. This week,
5: everybody in our region, they are ramping up defense industry and also investing heavily in defense. NATO is still the best and strongest defense alliance. Russia knows that.
4: We'll hear from the Estonian Prime Minister. Also, White Stripes frontman Jack White reveals how one of his hidden talents now sees him exhibiting at Damien Hirst's Newport Street Gallery.
6: How simple can ideas get, and how complicated can you get with them and still get people attracted to the concept? So the items they sell at a hardware store, it always makes me laugh or intrigues me when they decide to paint them a certain color.
4: All that and much, much more over the next hour here on The Curator with me, Chris Chermak. We'll begin this week's show by heading to Estonia, a country that, despite its small size, has become an important voice on security affairs in Europe. Its former Prime Minister, Kaja Kallas, is now the European Union's foreign policy chief, and her successor, Kristen Mikhail, continues to push Europe and NATO towards a more bullish Russia stance. At the same time, the speculation about a potential U.S. pullback from the alliance and the recent U.S. decision to halt arms exports to Estonia have caused worry in the Baltic nation. While Monocle's Helsinki correspondent Petri Bertsov met Prime Minister Mikhail in the capital, Tallinn, and began by asking him how exposed a potential U.S. pullback would leave Estonia.
5: It pretty much depends on the decisions. In practice, I would say I don't see this kind of decisions coming so soon. I have been prime minister, and during my tenure, there have been a lot of security incidents from Russian side. For example, between Estonia and Finland, we have a shadow fleet which has a couple of times or many times already hit different kind of infrastructure. I called Mark Rutte, Secretary General of NATO. Alexander Stubb did that. Our military and NATO interacted, and right now we have ships on the sea, NATO ships, protecting critical infrastructure. At the same time, we had Russian MiGs in our space, Italian F-35s, which were in the rotation here, went up and diverted Russian planes. So on the practical side, I would say that NATO's military operations and this kind of response is quite fast and working well. On the political side, yes, there are many different kind of messages, but I also can remember that we were in Hague, President Trump was there, and he said that he wants Europe to contribute more to its own security. And for me, it's a very understandable message, because if you want to keep your region as it is, free and also secure, then you have to contribute also to these kind of values and investments. So we are doing that. And our investments to defense are already 5.4% of GDP. This is not this kind of 3.5 plus 1.5, which was agreed in Hague, but to defense, 5.4% and everything added. So we are investing heavily in defense, just to give the message that we are taking it seriously to our friends, our allies, and also to our enemy. That is the first thing. And second thing is that Trump also gave a message, when you can remember that when Russian planes were in our airspace, he said that yes, he will stand for Baltics and Poland, and also said quite robustly that if you want, shoot the planes down. So it was a very direct message to Russia. So I would say that that is probably understandable, that during times in 10, 15, 20, 50 years, there will be some kind of realignment, different forces, because security situation, resources, everything changes, and that's understandable. And Europe will do much more burden bearing. That is also understandable. But hopefully the shift is with this kind of tempo that Europe can keep up. And right now I can see that Estonia, Latvia, Lithuania, Poland, Finland, Sweden, everybody in our region, they are ramping up defense industry and also investing heavily in defense. So we are doing our best, and I would say that NATO is still the best and strongest defense alliance. Russia knows that.
7: The US recently announced that it would halt arms deliveries to several European countries, Estonia included. How much of a disappointment was this, and how harmful is it to Estonia?
5: I would say that the reasons behind that are probably understandable to everybody, because if United States is involved in a hot conflict in Hormuz against Iran, then probably everybody can understand what's the base of this decision. And on a second note, Estonia is quite high in that list, because President Trump has said that those countries spending more to defense are also always at the top of the procurement list or buying list. So we are, but weapons market still is a seller's market, because everybody, all the allies, everybody, all the friends are in the same queues. So that's quite clear. And it's also understandable that, for example, when Ukraine needs something, they are also at the top of the list before everybody else. Second one is that harmful to Estonia, I would say probably no, that because we are procuring weaponry from different sides. So it's up to defense planners to say that will we wait for certain weapon systems, or shall we procure something new from somewhere else?
7: Estonia speaks about Russia with a clarity many Western European countries avoid. Where do you think your Western allies are still misreading the situation?
5: I would hope that they are already less romantic about Russia than they were. Right now, probably everybody already understands that this is a regime which stands only on conflict against the West, against the European Union. And the idea of the conflict is that they are for the right values and the European Union is like something soft. And to be honest, with I would say with diplomacy, it's quite obvious that Russia, those things that we treat as politeness, they use as a weakness. Why are somebody misreading, or why is certain misreadings in how to treat Russia? I would say that the first thing is about probably the distance, because everybody miscalculates it. Because, for example, when some kind of cyber espionage or cyber activity against your data is in your computer, it doesn't count the kilometers. For example, Estonia has been under constant cyber attacks since 2007. We were the first country to be under the attacks from Russian side and criminals, and we still are. And to be honest, last years the number of attacks has doubled almost. One would think, and one sane person would think, that at the time when they are occupied with operations against Ukraine's independence, they would direct all the resources there, but no. They still are operating in different areas against European countries, and so also against Estonia. And also, when I explained that, for example, right now they have more men under the arms than before the war, and even if there would be just and lasting peace, hopefully there will, those guys will be near to your home in Europe, in Asia, in Africa, everywhere else. So we have a big problem.
7: You govern a country where roughly a quarter of the population is Russians speaking. How does that shape how Estonia understands and also manages its relationship with Russia?
5: I would say that in Estonia it's quite clear that more than 80% of Russian speaking population identifies itself with Estonia. So it's quite clear that everybody is part of Estonia. Also NATO, support to NATO and Ukraine has risen since 2022. So I would say that the most important key elements are this kind of educational reform we have ongoing, that we will be learning everybody everything in Estonian, and also the support to independent Russian media that we are supporting from the state side. So I would even predict that this kind of Russian info operations are much weaker than they were before the war, because right now everybody understands that either you choose Estonia, European Union, freedoms, values, or you choose Russian side, which is pure propaganda. And to be honest, Russian-speaking people know very well what is life in Russia. So more than 80% already identify themselves with Estonia, and they support NATO and Ukraine.
4: That was Estonia's Prime Minister Kristen Mikau in conversation with Monocle's Petri Bertsov. You can read the full interview in Monocle's June issue on newsstands now. Next up here on The Curator, long before the White Stripes shook the music world with Seven Nation Army, Jack White was remaking furniture in Detroit. From the age of 15, the band's singer and guitarist began honing his upholstery skills and exploring what's known as hardware store art, both deeply rooted in the American Motor City's industrial history and urban decay. The exhibition called These Thoughts May Disappear at Damien Hirst's Newport Street Gallery in London connects craftsmanship, industrial materials, and the visual language of the American Midwest, while exploring the intersection of art, design, and music production. It marks his first ever public display of his artworks. Monocle's Tom Webb joined White at the Newport Street Gallery for a tour of the show and to hear more about his process, why mistakes are important, and how he wants viewers to have a visceral engagement with his work.
8: When it comes to music, I like playing the drums. That's my favorite part. When it comes to
9: smashing things.
8: Yeah, making sculptures and stuff, I like the furniture-based things that are that are rescues, rescuing something from the rubbish heap, as you say over here. Finding beauty where it was one step away from a landfill is something that I'm really attracted to. So it's rare that I, you know, this is sort of, you could label it constructed sculpture, and or I call it sometimes that, or hardware store art or something like that, where you're finding beauty in these items and trying to make give it a new metaphor. That's what I'm drawn to the most.
9: What is hardware store art?
8: So it's sort of like I keep imagining myself, like if I was sent, I used to be sent as a runner, I used to work for contractors and carpenters and upholsterers, and they would send me to go to the hardware store and get different things. But, you know, I would start fantasizing when I did, like, what if I bought this hammer, but then I painted this hammer blue before I brought it back, and would they notice? And, you know, the colors that they put on products to make you want to buy them when they're perfunctory tools, like they're a crosscut saw or a drill gun or whatever, they put these alluring colors on things. And what do those colors mean? And every company has to pick their own color. If you notice, there are all these different companies, and DeWalt is yellow, and Milwaukee's red, and Ryobi is green or whatever the hell it is. They have an identity to them to make people trust them. I'm always trying to figure out what colors mean to different people. You know, I definitely am always pushing as really powerful colors to allure people. You know, there's no grays and tans and beiges, you know, in kind of in my brain. So it's always like, how simple can ideas get, and how complicated can you get with them and still get people attracted to the concept? So the items they sell at a hardware store, it always makes me laugh or intrigues me when they decide to paint them a certain color, when they don't have to, but they're just trying to get you to buy it, you know? So that's funny to me. It's like people say something about, like, you know, the colors that McDonald's has in there, the red and yellow arches and stuff. Somebody said that psychologically that evokes your appetite, that somehow triggers your appetite to see red and yellow together. I don't know if that's true, but

0: brought a tear to their eye, or that made them angry, or they thought it was bullshit or ridiculous, or made them laugh. I mean, anything. I mean, if I listen to Captain Beefheart, sometimes I'm brought to tears by how beautiful it is. And other times I'm laughing at how ridiculous and absurd what he does is. And he's getting lots of different reactions. If you get even one reaction, like if you're a heavy metal band and you just get rage from a crowd, okay, then all right, you got something, you shared something together. But there's so many emotions that you could try to share. You just get in a mode of trying to, well, what about joy? You know, what about trying to play with that a little bit? What about pride? Yeah. Let's experiment with pride today with this piece. You just sit around working with materials and seeing what kind of it pushes you to do.
1: Final question then, the title of your exhibition, What does it mean?
0: Well, it was something that I wrote. Roe Peter Hans, who's from Detroit, and he's been producing the show with me, and he suggested that as a title for the show. And I thought that was a great idea. These thoughts may disappear. I had written that in chalk on a piece of fabric that I was covering a cushion in. And the idea being that every time someone sits on that cushion, the chalk is going to be wiped away a little bit. And maybe by the time it's reupholstered 20, 30 years from now, that whole message would have disappeared. Or maybe there would just be a little hint of it left, you know. So that's the poster for the show, you know, written in chalk. And it's the concept of everything you say to somebody, they might remember it and they might not. Maybe people might get something out of this show when they come to it, but maybe a week later they're not thinking about it or talking about it anymore. Why do we still talk about Elvis, you know? he's still getting people to talk about him. He's been dead for like 50 years or something, you know? We're still talking about Van Gogh. And that's a testament to the thoughts they had did not disappear. They're still being processed by people. I guess that's the danger when you create and you go on and stage and share with somebody, or you put something in a book or you paint something. You're trying to share with other human beings and you might not succeed at it. You might fall flat on your face, you know? You might disappear. And we all die, and then they say what it only takes two generations for someone to forget who you are. That can be a scary thought, or it could be a thrilling challenge in your life to make the best of yourself.
2: That was the musician Jack White in conversation with Monocle's Tom Webb for the latest edition of The Big Interview. While staying on a musical note for our next highlight, Rostam Batman Gleish, known simply as Rostam, is an American musician, record producer, and founding member of the indie pop band Vampire Weekend. He popped into Midori House to chat with Andrew Muller about his recently released third solo album, American Stories, and how it was informed by his life experiences and Iranian heritage. Andrew began by asking Rostam why the album artwork features the American distress signal, as symbolized by the upside down stars and stripes.
3: Doing some research on how that symbol has been used, it's not something that's unique to one section of America's politics. It's people on the right, people on the left, the Native American land back movement. Those are three examples of distinct groups that have all used that symbol in some way. And I think for me, what felt significant about using the American flag was that it was sort of a reminder to myself that I do feel investment in the American project. Mm-hmm. And I think the reason I didn't want it to just not be unique in any way was because I wanted to also express that I don't think America's ever really delivered on its promises. You know, it was
4: the eternal work in progress.
3: Yes, exactly. The eternal work in progress, and, you know, the land of the free, but free for who? Mm. You know, historically, you needed to be male, you needed to be white, you needed to be straight. Those were necessities to it being the land of the free. There's mixed feelings from me about America, but I also do believe that we should all be invested as Americans in the American project, because if we're not, then other people will take up all the investment in that project, and then I think it won't be a good result.
4: And was this the thinking behind entitling it American Stories, that you felt like this

0: was a time for immigrants, the children of immigrants, to stake a claim on it and say it's ours as well.
1: I had a version of a title for many years that had the word American in it. And American Stories as a title came together towards the end of the process of making the record. But I had been thinking about that as a potential title or something like it, which I don't want to reveal exactly what it was. But I was thinking about a title that had the word American in it. And the reason was because my parents were born in Iran. My brother was born in France. I'm the only one of the four of us who was born in America. And that's something that I've thought about my whole life. I've thought about my own relationship to America my whole life.
0: I mean, through no fault of your own, obviously, it's quite a time for an Iranian-American artist to be releasing an album at all, never mind one that has the flag on the front and is called American Stories.
1: It is, and because the situation is changing from day to day and week to week, it's something that's hard for me to comment on, because anything I say, you know, an hour later, we could be in a different state.
0: We're trying to make current affairs news programs here. We know the feeling at this point. There's an influence, at least in my admittedly inexpert ears, of Persian music, the stuff your family would have grown up with on this record. Was that something you felt that was especially important to introduce in this context?
1: Yes. One of the early inspirations for this record, before I was really in it, fully in it, but one of the early thoughts was I would like every song to have elements of Persian music. Mm. That was not the case of the final product. But I'm happy with the blend of Iranian music and American music, because that became another source of inspiration in the process of making this album, that I wanted to push in the direction of Americana, like really use Americana signifiers like the pedal steel guitar, I don't think you can get more American than that in some ways.
0: Well, I was thinking on one of the more playful tracks, Back of the Truck, I think you may have invented the genre Persian and Western.
1: It's possible. But yeah, that was definitely something on my mind, that when I started down this road of making an album and wanting to integrate Persian music, I then sort of midway through, I also realized how much I wanted to integrate American music into my work as a songwriter and a producer on this album specifically. And I think it was the combination. Back of a Truck, you really experience that sort of like interplay between a pedal steel taking lines and then these Persian violin lines playing microtonal passages, and you really hear them, you know, going back to back. In my mind, I sort of imagine that as something kind of like a cartoonish kind of like hoedown, like where musicians, you know, take turns expressing different viewpoints.
0: Well, you are going to play one song from the new album for us today. Introduce it, if you would.
1: So this song is called The Road to Death. It was inspired by a conversation with an ex-boyfriend of mine. We were together at the time, and it was after COVID, and I had said, you know, I feel like my immune system is not what it used to be. And he sort of laughed and he said, well, yeah, of course. I mean, it's going to be getting worse and worse, and that's why you die. and I never thought about death so starkly as the result of a slowly collapsing immune system. So that put me down this road of writing this song. The road to death is one we're all on. That's the first line of the song. I started thinking about other things, but I would say that conversation was the genesis of The Road to Death.
0: Well, on that uplifting thought, let's hear it.
1: One, two, three. The road to death.

0: You're listening to The Curator. Now, amid the relentless din of daily news, who would not want to escape to a fantasy world? Might we suggest The Moomins, the beloved franchise of animated characters conceived by the Finnish author and illustrator Tove Jansson. Still going strong after their 80th birthday last year, The Moomins are on the road with a new exhibition at the National Nordic Museum in Seattle, Washington, marking the first time that these exhibitions from Tampere in Finland have ever traveled across the Atlantic. Our correspondent there, Gregory Scruggs, ducked into a museum-sized Moomin house and filed this report.
1: And so this is the first time that these exhibitions have traveled outside of Finland. And so we have Moomin Sea Adventures and also Tove in the Sea, which is a look at the author's life, Tove Jansson.
2: And wow, we've walked into a gallery with a kind of a deep ocean blue wall. We've got some sky kind of undulations hanging from the ceiling and a red and white lighthouse with a light, working light spinning around, and a couple of red rowboats on the ground as well, and some Moomin characters in kind of a more three-dimensional form. Tell me a little bit about how it is the National Nordic Museum came to display these works. As I understand it, the Moomin Museum in Tampere is quite protective of its original artwork.
1: Yeah, so it's interesting. When Tove Jansson was getting older, she donated all of her original art to the city, actually, of Tampere, and created then the Moomin Museum with that art. But part of the restriction on that is it not leaving the country. They really want to encourage people to travel there. So the Moomin Museum created these exhibitions with extremely high-quality reproductions based on the original art in their collection, making it available more broadly.
2: Just looking at the work on display here, I mean, there is some of the really detailed pen work of the illustrations, as well as reprints of text. We've got some color sketches as well of, you know, noting a Moomin in a rowboat heading to a lighthouse that looks suspiciously like the one here in the center of the gallery. What does this exhibition seek to convey about not just the artistry of the Moomins, this sort of, you know, combination of illustration and storytelling?
1: Well, it's interesting. Tove Jansson always saw herself actually as a fine artist and as an author, not so much as a children's book writer. And actually, the Moomin stories are suitable for children, but actually they're quite in depth, and the stories in them are just equally suited to adults as well. What's interesting is last year was the 80th anniversary of the first Moomin book, but yet the characters have as much power, I think, today as they ever have before. There's even a new feature-length animation film being created this year based on the Moomins. So it's really been a phenomenon that's had a long lifespan.
3: The Moomins.
4: I'm Moomin Papa, and this is Moomin Mama.
5: And I'm Moomin.
3: Meet a family like no other.
6: This lot are a right bunch of nutters.
7: Action!
3: On an adventure of a lifetime.
8: Why don't we go sailing in the moonlight?
2: Talk us through some of these illustrations and how they are really emblematic of the kind of philosophy and way of life that the Moomins convey through Tove Jansson's work.
1: Well, one thing you'll notice is almost all the illustrations take place out of doors. And in Nordic culture, nature is such an important thing. The idea of, you know, being outside in all weather, enjoying the natural world. And so I think in the Moomin stories, you'll see a lot of the action happens outside. The other thing you'll see, too, is this contrast between sort of dramatic events and challenges. So all the Moomin books actually have quite dramatic things happening, whether it be volcanoes exploding, comets coming, floods taking things out. But at the same time, there's also these moments of just joy in the natural world as well. And so we're standing in front of an illustration of Moomin Troll just kind of floating on the sea with this kind of look of pleasure and in the sunshine and just kind of in a really state of bliss there.
2: The illustrations here that you have on display, many of them indeed on the sea, rowing, heading to islands, and of course the props here in the room, these kinds of child-sized rowboats and lighthouse, they speak to a very real-world experience here in the second part of the exhibition that is a series of photographs of Tove Jansson's life, which I understand it are on display for the first time.
1: Yeah, so this is a new exhibition also created by the Moomin Museum that really looks at the life that Tove and her partner Taliki shared on this small island in the Finnish archipelago.
2: Tell me a little bit about that life, what made it distinctive and what you're hoping to convey by showing these, you know, quite personal photographic images for the first time.
1: So the two of them met in 1955 and had a 50-year-long relationship at a time when same-sex relationships were not as publicly acknowledged. And so for them to kind of live openly during that time and then spend every summer together on this island where everyone knew, you know, this is, they were a couple, they were a partner, they were there. So every summer they would pack things up, head out to the island. They did this for about 30 years. And one of the key elements of this exhibition is the film that was actually shot mostly by Tuleiki with a little Super 8 camera that they picked up, I think, in Japan on their travels and stitched together kind of a long film that really gets an idea of the intimacy of that life on the island and the changing weather and the seasons and the food and everything that they did just living there on a day-to-day basis.
2: So it might be easy to write off illustrations and cartoons as kind of frivolous, and especially in, I don't know, particularly fraught geopolitical times, maybe not a serious topic. Why dedicate time and space here in the museum to the subject of the Moomins at this particular moment?
1: So the Moomins were actually inspired by Tova's experience in World War II. And so they were a direct result of that, of how do we present a world in which challenging things happen, but rather than people fighting each other and in conflict, they actually work together and honor their differences in how they're reacting to the challenge and really kind of work collaboratively to address that. So I think she was very intentional in presenting that very different world than what she'd experienced in the war. I think just like today, the divisions that we see in society need a different response to them. So to me, this is the kind of opposite of everything we're seeing in the news, and it's the kind of world most of us would actually prefer to live in.
2: And is there one lesson that a visitor to this exhibition can take away, a kind of a chestnut of Moomin wisdom?
1: I think the biggest thing you see in the Moomin stories is the idea of tolerance and openness, which are core Nordic values. The idea, you know, that in the books, when a new person comes into kind of the new Moomin family, Moomin Mama just adds a leaf to the dining room table and a bed, right? And it's no more dramatic than that, and they're accepted as exactly who they are. And so the idea of accepting people into our communities, honoring them for who they are, I think is really important today.
0: That was Lath Carlson, Executive Director and CEO of the National Nordic Museum, in conversation with Monocle's Seattle correspondent Gregory Scruggs. Still to come here on The Curator, we'll explore Taiwan's flying saucer-like ghost town. The author Judy Bloom discusses taboos, breaking barriers, and leaving writing. And Andrew Muller wraps up what we know now that we did not know 7 days ago for this week's installment of What We Learned. Stay tuned.
5: Craft matters in small ways, like how a coffee is brewed, and in not so small ways, like how your money is cared for, which is why for 160 years, UBS has elevated banking to a craft, tailoring unique strategies that combine human expertise with the latest technologies, all happening across 24 time zones and 12 key financial hubs, with you at the heart of it all. 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
0: You're with The Curator, our weekly highlights show here on Monocle Radio. I'm Chris Chermak. Now, why are there so many flying saucer sightings on the northern coast of Taiwan? Well, the answer is not extraterrestrial, but architectural, as this area boasts the largest collection of futuros, the UFO-shaped abodes from the Finnish architect Matti Sironen. But how did these futuristic structures get here, and why have so many of them fallen into disrepair? Well, in this week's episode of Tall Stories, Stefan Dubovsky takes us to a UFO ghost town in Taiwan's Wanli district.
7: Ah, Wanli, Taiwan. Surf, sand, UFOs? Well, sort of. Here on Taiwan's northeast coast, just a few hundred meters away from the beach, you'll find the remnants of a futuristic neighborhood. This forward-looking enclave includes a handful of brightly colored, flying saucer-shaped abodes. People generally call them the UFO houses. The structures recall a time when Taiwan was on the rise with respect to its financial prospects and its place in the world. But now, the UFO houses exemplify disappointment. They are in very bad shape. Broken windows, graffiti, abandoned. So what's the story? It all began in the 1970s. A businessman named Su Ming saw an opportunity to develop this part of Taiwan's coastline as a vacation destination. especially for United States soldiers who were stationed on the island or visiting for rest and relaxation. From the 1950s, the U.S. called Taiwan an ally in the fight against communism. Taiwan itself symbolized that battle. This nation, officially known as the Republic of China, was where Commander Chiang Kai-shek and his Republican government fled to when they lost the Chinese Civil War to Mao Zedong and the Chinese Communist Party on the mainland. In the 1970s, Taiwan's military was running the island's government, and it restricted development along the coast. So beach resorts weren't exactly common. That coastline restriction didn't stop Su Ming. He had friends in high places, so he was able to convince the authorities that a beachfront resort would entice U.S. soldiers to spend. The government granted Su Ming permission to go ahead. Clearly, Su Ming didn't just want to build some typical cookie-cutter resort. Instead, he looked to Finnish architect Matti Saarinen for inspiration. In the 1960s, Saarinen had created two futuristic house designs, the Venturo, which is a small, squarish cottage with long glass walls, and the Futuro, which is the round, saucer-like cottage, the UFO. Constructed of lightweight fiberglass-reinforced plastic, the designs were eye-catching, but the market for them never really took off. Saarinen had stopped making Venturos and Futuros by the early 1970s, so Su Ming had them replicated. Both kinds, Venturos and Futuros, and he had a number of them built on the Wanli coast. He was also optimistic at the start. Here was little Taiwan, still under martial law, but experiencing something of a boom. There were U.S. soldiers spending money across the island, the economy was doing very well, and because the government didn't allow citizens to travel abroad, the residents, who were benefiting from the roaring economy, had funds to spend locally. So the Venturos and Futuros were built, and people bought them. Then things fell apart. First, the international issue. The United States left. In 1979, the country officially recognized the People's Republic of China on the mainland as the government of China. That spelled an end to official relations with the Republic of China on Taiwan. Say zaijian to all those U.S. soldiers and their money. Then the roaring economy slowed. The investment funds required to keep the Wanli Resort development rolling came to a halt. The Venturo and Futuro houses were in place, yet the drive to turn Wanli into a full-blown vacation destination had waned. Over time, many of the houses were abandoned. Quite a few were demolished, others crumbled, neglected. And now, instead of a thriving beach community, this desolate part of Wanli is more like a futuristic ghost town. Some 40 years ago, there were nearly 100 Venturos and Futuros in this neighborhood. As of spring 2026, there were just 23 Venturos and only 3 of the iconic UFO-shaped Futuros. The square Venturos are in better shape. Of the round Futuros, only one seems to be in anything like usable condition. The other two have graffiti, and their windows are broken or left open. Urban explorers have found the interiors weather-beaten and vandalized. Any prospect of conservation or preservation for this unique neighborhood seems slim. Taiwan's economy is doing just fine, but it's as if the country sees the UFO houses as a reminder of a time when optimism turned into disappointment. That just a handful of the houses remain, and that they're in bad shape, suggests this special neighborhood may not last much longer. So if you want to see the UFOs in person, do it soon. It might not be long before they're gone for good.
0: Stefan Dubovsky there with that report. You're with the Curator, our weekly highlights show here on Monocle Radio. For last week's edition of Meet the Writers, the show's host, Georgina Godwin, met the award-winning writer Judy Blum at the Santa Fe International Literary Festival. In this highlight, Blum shares some of her career moments and her thoughts on the future of literary works in the United States in the current political climate.
9: The 70s, that's when Margaret was published, 1970, the 70s was a decade of really wonderful books for kids. There were so many of us who started writing in the 70s, and I used to bring home just great books for Larry and Randy. And it was a time away from fantasy. Now we're totally in fantasy. It was real life. issues and just characters. And it was great to come of age with all those other writers, most of whom are gone.
10: How did Larry and Randy react to your publishing success and indeed your banning, your branding as a wicked woman?
9: Well, the worst years were the 80s until now, of course. Now is a whole other thing, but we can get to that. I mean, they came after me in the 80s. And also, I used to go on shows with Madeline L'Engle. They came after her for something called New Ageism. Well, Madeline never heard of New Ageism, you know? They were just labeling us with these crazy things. And that was painful. It was tough. I didn't know at the beginning, you know, I felt alone. I did feel alone. And then, you know, you find out that you're not alone and you become an activist. And that helps a lot. And that's what we have to do today. Because what's going on in this country today, you know, we're just talking about one tiny thing with the book bans. Right. It's outrageous. It's the government. It used to be a parent coming in or a group of parents saying, I don't want this book in my children's library. But now it's the government saying, sending out lists. And I live in the state of Florida, which is about as bad as it can get. I never dreamed that. You know, we live in Key West, which is still a liberal enough town. And we have a bookstore, you know that. So, yeah, we have a banned book section. People come in and they're just can't believe it. What? That book is banned? I say, that's nothing. You know, if you go around this bookstore on the shelves, half of the books are probably on the list.
10: How do you fight back?
9: That's a question. I think you just have to keep speaking out. You have to keep believing. It's hard right now to believe this is ever going to change. It's really, really hard. I don't know in my lifetime if I will ever see the changes that I would love to see. I'm not sure. But it's very difficult. And so you have to speak out, support the organizations that are doing such great work. Pan America, they've even opened an office in Florida. There are a lot of National Coalition Against Censorship I've been with since the beginning, because that's the organization that taught me how to be an activist. They were there for me when this was happening in the 80s. The Authors Guild, I think everyone is working together. And there are some very small organizations. There's a group in Florida, two women started this, two mothers. And it's just, they are fabulous. They are, it just shows that if you care enough and you're determined enough and you're willing to speak out, you can make such a difference. And for those of us who, you know, aren't able to speak out or do something, join in with the others. Join these groups, and at least you'll feel that you've done what you can do and you're involved.
0: The award-winning writer Judy Blume there in conversation with Monocle's Georgina Godwin on Meet the Writers. And finally, on today's episode of The Curator, as we look back on all the best bits from the past week on Monocle Radio, it seems only fitting for Andrew Muller to give us a wrap of the week. Here is Andrew with this week's What We Learned.
11: We learned this week of an unhappy Eid al-Adha for Donald Trump.
12: I can't wait to see where this goes.
13: Okay. Tell me more.
14: Let's see where this goes.
11: You are correct to be curious, but we speak not of US President Donald Trump, whose interest in the Islamic celebration of the obedience of Abraham is probably pretty limited, but Donald Trump the albino buffalo, recently the talk of Bangladesh for his noteworthy physical resemblance to the American Commander-in-Chief. Or should we say, commander in beef. We learned, to be clear, that outward appearance is all the two Donald Trumps have in common. Oddly hued pinkish skin, extravagant ginger topiary, a certain bovine heft. These superficial similarities aside, they are obviously very different beings. One, a burly, blundering, somewhat lack-witted creature, largely uncomprehending of the world beyond its immediate circumstances, generally led around by the nose by its handlers, the other being an albino buffalo. It's too easy some weeks, it really is. Anyway, we learned that the brawny ruminant's gathering celebrity...
13: In Bangladesh, a buffalo has gone viral for looking exactly like Donald Trump. The buffalo, famous for its golden tuft of hair and very serious expression, has become a superstar online.
11: Had not ultimately done it much good.
14: Despite the success, the buffalo's fate is already sealed. He is to be sacrificed within a few days.
11: For we learned that his rapacious owners had instead sold him for short-term gain. It is, yes, a sobering tale of bison men.
15: Oh my God.
11: Unless this turns out to be fake gnus.
16: Boo.
11: Because, but seriously...
17: We have an update now on the rare albino buffalo in Bangladesh, nicknamed Donald Trump, that we reported on earlier this week. The 700-kilo animal, which had already been sold for ritual slaughter, has been spared.
11: We learned that Donald Trump's keepers, taking note of public interest in the bizarre animal in their charge, had decided he was worth more to them alive than dead. But... we learned that no such reprieve was at hand for the other Donald Trump.
18: A spokesperson for Iran's foreign ministry said several issues have been dealt with, but that doesn't mean a signed agreement is imminent.
11: We learned that Donald Trump, the president, not the bull, although ironically the one of the pair you'd be least likely to trust in a China shop, was still struggling somewhat with the execution of his brilliant plan to win the Nobel Peace Prize by starting a war just so he could stop it. As we learned, and not for the first time in human history, that the former is rather easier than the latter. Which, we learned, could be bad news for one as yet uninvaded country.
19: Oman will behave just like everybody else, so we'll have to blow them up.
11: Oman, Iran, tomato, tomato. We learned, however, of a possible reason for Trump's bafflement that it was so hard to get out of a war in Iran, which was that he personally found it pretty easy to get out of a war in Vietnam. And we learned or were reminded of this from a departure from the script while commemorating Memorial Day, on which the United States acknowledges those who did not prevail upon an amenable family physician to write them a note confirming their affliction with a lamentable and deeply non-existent ailment. We learned that whoever writes the bits of his speeches Trump bothers to read out loud had lumbered him with an unwieldy conceit about the evolution of the names of those who have been lain in Arlington National Cemetery, beginning with 19-year-old Private William Christman of the 67th Pennsylvania Infantry of the Union Army.
19: Beside him are more than 18,000 other young men named William, over 20,000 named John, over 13,000 named James, joined over time by Isaac, Elijah, Earls, Hanks, Helens, Juans, Margarets, Marius, Donalds. Not too many.
11: And honestly, if you can't laugh at the sacrifices made by others who died to enable you to one day order the erection of an immense Ultimate Fighting Championship ring on the White House lawn...
20: New construction is underway for an unprecedented spectacle, a cage fight at the White House, a massive arch taller than the building itself, part of a makeshift arena for an upcoming Ultimate Fighting Championship event.
11: What can you laugh at? Am I right?
21: Yeah.
11: But sticking with the subject of devil-may-care adventurers risking life and limb in pursuit of some goal larger than themselves, we learned not only was it once again cheese-rolling week, but that there had been a definitive showdown for the title of King of Cooper's Hill. But first, a brisk recap. Let's have some brisk recap music. Cheese rolling is a thing they do every year near the Gloucestershire hamlet of Brockworth, where a wheel of double Gloucester is rolled down a steep hill and hordes of idiots run after it despite the precisely zero chance of anyone catching it, and very frequently need to be scraped off the slope by ambulance crews. Yes, they're all Emmental. It sounds like this. We learned that this year there was to be the definitive contest between veteran 23-time champion and local hero Chris Anderson, who limped out of retirement to take on youthful German challenger Tom Kopke, winner of the last two cheese rolls, to be clear, the event, not the comestible. Obviously, yes, there is an amount of history in play here. The Dam Busters March, really, grow up. But who, wondered two anxious invested nations perched on the edge of their seats, would triumph?
15: Tom Kopke has won it for Germany!
11: And we learned that this was not to be the end of England's humiliation.
16: Alice Hugard from France won the women's race, making this a truly international event.
11: They just weren't good enough? Is that anything? For Monocle Radio, I'm Andrew Mullett.
0: Thanks very much, Andrew. And that's all the time we have for this week's edition of The Curator. The show was produced by Sam Impey and presented by me, Chris Chermak. Join us again next week to hear some of the very best programs here on Monocle Radio. Have a great weekend, everyone, and thanks for listening.
21: And my thanks to Chris and all the team on The Curator. You're listening to Monocle Radio with me, Emma Nelson. Not long now until we're off to Zurich. First, though, here's music from Kung's Mind Enterprises and Theophilus London.

0: The sound of Kiki on Monocle Radio, that was Delulu. It's nearly 9 a.m. here in London, nearly 10 a.m. in Zurich, which is where we head in just a moment for Monocle on Sunday. Stay tuned.
1: You are listening to Monocle Radio in association with Chanel Watches. Inspired by racing yachts, the J12 reconnects with its original inspiration and its original world, water. Both immensely soothing and peaceful, yet capable of unlimited strength. It is this breadth, balance, and singularity that define the intrinsic values of the first unisex sports watch by Chanel. A sensory icon designed to transcend horizons that has shaped the world of watchmaking for more than a quarter of a century. Chanel Watches, official timekeeper of Monocle Radio.
0: It's 1600 in Manila, 10 a.m. in Zurich, 9 a.m. here in London, and 1 a.m. in Seattle. That's the time on Monocle Radio, brought to you by Chanel Watches. Hello there from Midori House in London. It's Emma Nelson here, and you're with Monocle Weekend. In a moment, we hand over to Studio 4 in Zurich. Our editorial director, Tyler Brulé, is standing by for Monocle on Sunday. And then at midday, we have Meet the Writers. But first, a look at the headlines. The US has carried out another deadly strike on a suspected drug trafficking boat in the Eastern Pacific. Three men have been killed. It's the second such attack in as many days. Colombians go to the polls later today in a presidential election focused on cutting violence among rival armed groups. The current left-wing leader Gustavo Petro cannot seek re-election, but the vote's been seen as a key test of his policies. Thousands of demonstrators blocked Austria's Brenner motorway on Saturday to protest against rising traffic noise and pollution. Delays occurred in the 8-hour shutdown of one of Europe's most important highways connecting Germany and Italy. Donald Trump has announced he's considering cancelling a series of concerts celebrating the 250th anniversary of the United States. He said he's considering replacing them with a single act, himself. And a famous bull mosaic in Milan's Galleria Vittorio Emanuele II is getting some much-needed care after being worn down by visitors honouring a tradition. If you grind your heels on what's known as the bull's lucky spots, you are guaranteed good fortune and are destined to return. The pink tiles that make up the bull's testicles have been worn away and they're now being replaced. And those are the headlines on Monocle Radio. We head to a very sunny Zurich now to hear from Tyler Brulé and team for Monocle on Sunday. Good morning, Tyler. How's it looking?
2: Good morning. It is looking beautiful, but only for the next few hours because I don't know what the weather's like in London. If I'm looking at the weather in France, there are storms definitely heading our way. So we've got a few more hours of sunshine. But actually, tomorrow looks good. So I think it's going to pass this evening and it'll be hopefully another glorious sunny day tomorrow. Not probably quite as toasty as it is here right now.
0: Excellent weather report. Thank you.
2: Is that good? Thank you. I am a firm believer that we need to add a full weather service to Monocle Radio.
0: Absolutely. It may take us a little time to do the whole world, but we'll give it a go.
2: I think there's room for it. Did you listen? Very quick question. Did you ever do the weather as a presenter in an earlier form? Done the weather?
0: What, standing up in front of a screen with a dress?
2: Exactly, in front of a green screen.
0: Yes.
2: Come on, tell us.
0: I did it once. I did it once because a weather presenter was ill.
2: So you had to do a stand-in.
0: So I was a stand-in. Yeah, I was Sloppy Seconds weather presenter. I loved it.
2: Okay,
0: if
2: you loved it so much, I'm going to say that in 27 minutes time, when you do the bottom of the hour headlines, we want some weather.
0: Yes, where do you want it from? We'll take requests.
2: We'll take requests at the top of the show in about 2 minutes. Emma Nelson, we'll speak to you soon. Monocle on Sunday starts now. Good morning from Zurich. You are listening to Monocle on Sunday with me, Tyler Brulé. Coming up on today's program here from Studio 4 in a very, very sunny Zurich, Juliet Lindley is here this morning. Good morning, Juliet.
3: Good morning, Tyler.
2: What do you have for us today on these little scribbled notes right in front of you?
3: My lovely scribbled notes. I've got pasta asciutta antifascista. I think you want to talk about that.
2: There's a little story out of Le Figaro, isn't it, this
3: exactly,
2: morning?
3: Exactly, yes. And link it to France. And then there were two very prominent brand associations at the Vatican this week, Ferrari and Anthropic. Why don't we unpack those two?
2: Okay, we can definitely do that. Also, our security correspondent, Grana Gurdjieff, is here. I also have to say, listeners, it's a vision of sort of ecru and cream this morning with our two contributors here in Zurich. Grana, good morning. Nice to see you.
4: Good morning. And what can I say? Great minds choose the
2: something
4: same,
2: like this.
4: Outfits. So this past week showed us that we have a whole panoply of issues from new nuclear deterrence deals and growing tensions on NATO's eastern flank all the way to renewed concerns over China's trading practices. So Europe's security landscape continues to evolve on multiple fronts at once.
2: Very good. Also, we're going to be heading to London. This is a bit of a weird one. Nicholas Nussbliger is there. He's the NZZ's correspondent. So we might as well, of course, speak to someone Swiss back in London as our program is being done from Zurich today. Go figure that out, listeners. Also, Rahul Sehgal is here. He's the CEO of the Swiss American Chamber of Commerce. He's going to be talking about, of course, the relationship between the U.S. and Switzerland. It is the 31st of May, 2026, live from Zurich. This is Monocle on Sunday.
5: Live from Zurich, this is Monocle on Sunday with Tyler Brulé.
2: And good morning from Studio 4 here in Zurich. You're listening indeed to Monocle on Sunday with me, Tyler Brulé. Juliet is here. Goran is also here. A couple of guests in studio as well. Juliet, tell us, there's important things happening in the Lindley household today.
3: The
2: Vinci household, that side of the house.
3: Yeah, my husband is in Tuscany and he's putting the little boat in the water and it's a moment the
2: Gomino. The Gomino is...
3: Gomone would be a little one.
2: Well, listen, okay, anyway, this is sort of the official start then of the summer season.
3: And you're officially invited to come
2: okay,
3: on
2: well,
3: it.
2: I'm,
3: and everyone else present.
2: I'm looking forward to that.
3: I know you are.
2: Grana, good morning, nice to see you.
4: Morning.
2: Anything to mark the start of the summer season in your household today?
4: We've moved to a new place, so what we are doing at
2: new place in this
4: is,
2: in this town or some or somewhere else
4: in this town in this okay. town. Given that the family is growing, as you've already advertised before, so nothing to mark summer. Something to mark the new apartment, which is just unpack boxes.
2: Okay, very good. Let's head over to London as well, because we have Nicholas Nussbliger from the NZZ standing by in studio, keeping Emma Nelson company this morning. Contributors, we're going to ask you where you want the weather from in a moment. Nicholas, guten Morgen, good morning.
6: Guten Morgen, Tyler.
2: All well, London way.
6: All well London way. We also have very pleasant weather. We had it was very hot over the last few days, and we marked in the beginning of the summer prelude of the summer with a nice barbecue on our rooftop a few days ago. So that was very, very pleasant indeed.
2: Well, listen, we are, many of us are heading to London this week because we have our patrons dinner is going to be happening in London on Thursday. This is for this, special inner circle of Monocle readers. So we're doing that on Thursday. Nicholas and Emma, we were hoping for, of course, just gorgeous weather like this. But I see just looking at the Met Office, and Emma, I'm going to come to you on this one because, of course, you're now officially our meteorological correspondent. The weather's not looking great for the rest of this week in London.
0: No, I mean, I can... here we go. The outlook for this weekend is dry, largely sunny and very warm this weekend, but an increased chance of rain as we get. But as we go into the week, the temperatures are going to dip and we're going to get overcast skies and a chance of rain pretty much every single day.
2: Oh, you are so good at this. Okay. Panelists, Goran, where do you want the weather from during the bottom of the hour news? That is in 22 minutes time.
4: I'll be biased, so give me Zagreb and...
2: I thought you were going to say something coastal in Croatia, but no, we're going to go Zagreb.
4: I said Zagreb and potentially, let's say Pula.
2: Okay, you heard that? Okay, so that's our Adriatic forecast. Juliet?
3: Nuuk, Port of Spain, and Melbourne.
2: Oh, so Nuuk, Greenland. You want to know it's... because we forgot about it.
3: We forgot.
2: That's true. And we forgot about Greenland. Yeah. Wait, you said, Port of Spain, you want a bit of Trinidad.
3: And Melbourne, why not?
2: And Melbourne, okay, for all of our listeners. And anyone just from the gathered audience, We want Los Angeles. That's Los Angeles, Emma.
0: You're not getting Bucharest.
2: Oh, Bucharest for one of our listeners from Romania as well. Nicholas, where do you want the weather from? It's going to be a very long forecast, ladies and gentlemen.
6: Well, I'm actually headed to D.C. tomorrow, so I would love to have kind of the forecast for D.C. I hope the sunny weather in London will continue in D.C. while kind of it becomes more Londonish again around here.
2: Okay, Emma, Nelson, do you have that?
0: Challenge accepted. Off I go. Okay. Thanks,
2: very good. We look forward to that. Why don't we start off this morning? Judith, where do you want to go? Do you want to tease us at the beginning with a little bit of a story from the Vatican and conversations there? Obviously, we saw probably, I think, one of the most high-profile automotive and Vatican moments this week, of course, with the Pope checking out the new e-Ferrari.
3: Yeah. Are you a big Ferrari fan?
2: We could also dedicate a whole program to this and e-vehicles in general, but...
3: I got rid of my Ferrari, right?
2: Yeah.
3: No, not your Ferrari.
2: I don't mind maybe a Ferrari from the 70s.
3: Mm-hmm. You're more vintage.
2: I like sort of when the Ferrari was more, they were more angular.
3: Yeah, I think everyone thought it looked either like an upside-down mouse or like a Dyson vacuum cleaner. But
2: why do e-vehicles need to look like e-vehicles? Because you just put, you're just putting an engine in a vehicle and a few batteries. It doesn't have to sort of
3: I'm no engineer, so I'm not going to anyway, answer I that know, question. But I have to say Ferrari got a great photo op at the Pope's summer residence of Castel Gandolfo. They didn't give him the whole car. They gave him the steering wheel, poor guy. But although in history, Lamborghinis have been gifted to Pope Francis, I think he even got a Harley Davidson, but then what happens is they get auctioned off for charity before you start thinking that they're really going to be zipping around the Vatican Gardens. So you had that great photo op, but nevertheless, Ferrari stocks tanked, and nevertheless, they didn't have a great, wasn't a really great warm welcome.
2: But I'm wondering, just
3: for this EV,
2: as a former Vatican correspondent, how big would this have been in terms of a PR exercise, getting, of course, various agencies involved, of course, the core team for Ferrari. And do you think it was a sort of a big negotiation?
3: This works well for
2: Brand Vatican, Brand Italy, so let's...
3: It works well for both brands. There is a long history of the soft power of the Vatican receiving diplomatic gifts. I mean, they've received high-value artworks over the centuries, and in any case, and as I said, they're often given, or the Pope will be gifted something that will then be used to be auctioned and the money sent to charity. So that's nothing new, really. Mm. I guess the unfortunate thing is that notwithstanding the papal blessing, the car wasn't well received. And then you have Anthropic, the other prominent brand that was at the Vatican today.
2: Yes.
3: So you this week, and you had Christopher Ola, the co-founder of Anthropic, presenting the Pope's encyclical, his letter, Magnifica Humanitas, about AI. It wasn't just about AI, but it was more about anthropology than AI, as some people were saying, because he was just looking at, let's please keep human beings at the center of it. And he was linking it to his predecessor, who had written about the Industrial Revolution and its negative effects on the workers. And he worries that that might be happening.
2: And from your perspective, AI, did that work out well? So it was a bit of a PR disaster for Ferrari. Did it work out better for Anthropic?
3: I think so. I mean, I'm not looking at Anthropic's stock value, but it was the Vatican bringing in a company on a major social issue rather than just on not promoting necessarily a product. And the Vatican, again, has often engaged with technology, with leaders in scientific sectors. Mm. So that had a very different taste to it. And good for Ola for going. Not sure what the dialogue on ethics will be going forward, but hopefully it's the first start. It's the first salvo that the Pope has launched on this topic.
2: Let's go back to the Vinci side of the household. What did your husband, who likes motorized vehicles, what did he think of the new e-Ferrari?
3: I think he doesn't like it so much, and he's definitely not even going to invest in an e-Gomone or an e-Gomone,
2: no, definitely not.
3: Soon.
2: Grant, were there any, in your ever-expanding household, were there any thoughts about the new e-Ferrari?
4: Those that are visible have all been against any kind of attempt to make supercars e-cars, so we are firmly on the sort of petrol heads. It tells you a lot that my husband is German, so I, you know, I think enough said about...
2: Okay, now I want to bring Nicholas in on this. Will you be buying or even maybe asking the press office for a spin around in this new e-Ferrari? What were your thoughts on it?
6: Well, I would love to go on a spin in a Ferrari. I'm not sure, if there a possibility to do it in D.C. because I'm going to be in Washington for the next couple of weeks and months. So I was more kind of hoping to get a glimpse maybe of the ballroom in D.C. But maybe there's kind of a way or kind of a tour around, you know, this new arch that Donald Trump has built. Maybe there's a way to kind of combine that and take a tour through D.C. on a Ferrari, on an e-Ferrari.
2: Does
6: it have to be a Tesla still? I don't know.
2: No, I don't think it needs to be a Tesla. Definitely not. I'm very curious. So maybe just tell us a little bit about this new assignment. Is someone on maternity leave? Why are you leaving London? Goran is like wondering, are you going to stand in for her as well when she's off on maternity leave? But tell us a little bit about the DC assignment, Nicholas.
6: Yes. So basically, there is a new correspondent taking over in the fall. We do have a little gap at the moment, and they asked me if I was interested in spending the summer stateside, and I decided, you know, it could be actually quite nice to take a little bit of a deep dive into Trump land and get a better sense of how life is really over there. We have like a lot of, you know, obviously we read in the press, we feel like democracy is about to be abolished. Maybe it's true, maybe it's not. So I'm going to be quite curious to see, you know, what's the reality over there.
2: And just quickly, the NZZ, the newspaper that you work for, is you would sort of say by even not just Swiss or Germanic standards, but even by global standards, is quite well resourced with its own dedicated correspondents. How do they divide up the U.S.? So obviously you'll be covering Washington, but then there are, you know, is all of the U.S. your patch if you have the right story, or do you have to divide it geographically with your colleagues?
6: I mean, it's all a little bit like a negotiation usually, but we do have another correspondent in Chicago, we do have someone on the West Coast, we have someone in New York, but, you know, basically I'm not going to be bound to D.C. all the time. There's, you know, very interesting, like, Senate races, you know, maybe in Texas, there could also be an interesting Senate race building up for the midterms in Alaska, so maybe that's an opportunity to go all the way up north. So, yeah, I will be based in D.C., but I'm not going to be in the mosquito-plagued D.C. for the entire summer, for sure.
2: Goran, let's sort of turn our lens to, of course, yeah, this ongoing tick. It's almost like the ticker on many news websites that doesn't end, of course, looking at what is happening between conversations, you know, Washington, Tehran.

0: time, as we know, and it's basically this story of will they, won't they, what are they exactly agreeing on? And we seem to kind of be running all the time in circles. Of course, the deal is possible. Now, what I would just do is lower everyone's expectations as to will this actually mean a kind of a definite end of everything that's been going on. And that is this sort of regional conflagration, because it's not just Iran. Of course, we see what's happening in terms of Israel, Lebanon, and various other sort of fronts that have this sort of axis of Iran implicated in it. And sort of as a through line. So what I think will probably, if there is some sort of deal, it will be some sort of crisis management kind of settlement on opening the Strait of Hormuz and essentially lifting the U.S. blockade and then picking things up from there, because of course the big issues, and those are question of Iranian nuclear program, of follow-ups with inspections, with what to do with the already enriched uranium. Those are the things that we can't solve necessarily overnight, right? And we constantly keep on coming back to 2015 when we did have the JCPOA, so Joint Comprehensive Plan of Action, which took months, if not years, of kind of background work to get to. So the hope that this kind of materializes overnight is very slim. And again, I think what we could then be more hopeful for is that there is some sort of sense of normalization around the Strait of Hormuz. But even that I would take with a caveat, because I think Tehran now has been burned so many times in these negotiations that there is this huge gap in terms of credibility and basically the ability to stick to the agreement. And there are no third party guarantees, because of course who could make US now sort of be bound to whatever is said, especially given that we've seen that twice these negotiations were going on, and twice both late in the middle of last year as well as in February of this year, they ended up in a military intervention.
1: I just want to stay on this story for a moment. Nicholas, your take just from the perch in London, the UK. If I look at the UK press at the moment, of course, yes, you have on one side, this is a story which UK correspondents need to cover. But oddly, yeah, the UK's role within all of this. I mean, we hear about, you know, a frigate has now or is making its way to the region, and that's obviously a very, very broad geography. But I guess this comes down to sort of seat at the table and skin in the game in the story. And I'm just wondering, from your view there, of course, working for a Swiss newspaper, but sitting in London, looking at this story, what's your take? But I mean, particularly from the UK's role in what is unfolding out in the Gulf.
2: Well, I think the UK at this point is largely a spectator. I don't feel they have a very active role in this conflict. I'm not even sure. I mean, there seems to be, you know, the bridges seem to have been burned between Trump and Starmer. This decision of, you know, not getting involved in the attacks against Iran, in the U.S. attacks against Iran, that has kind of marked or, you know, damaged to a certain degree the special relationship. And I don't really see a big involvement diplomatically, maybe, but definitely not militarily of the UK side. I mean, there's this talk about the coalition of the willing to secure the Strait of Hormuz later on, but that hasn't really materialized either. Keir Starmer obviously is under huge pressure as well domestically. Who knows at this point how long he will still be prime minister? And I think one of the ways he's been trying maybe to save his premiership is also capitalizing on this disagreement with President Trump and saying we're going to make a step closer to the European Union 10 years after Brexit. So long story short, I don't really see the UK playing a major role in this conflict at the moment.
1: And maybe just let's just stay in the UK for a moment. What else is making news? What else is catching your eye? It seems to me, which, you know, and maybe this is a sort of the narrative of just sort of the past, you know, few weeks as well, because of course we have, you know, quite a significant story around ongoing leadership discussions with Labour. And it strikes me as just there's a lot of, I guess, a topic

0: which is really sort of bubbling up. Maybe it's that time of year, of course. We have, graduates who are going to be entering the workforce. People are sort of wondering what workforce, but it seems to be a bigger story in the UK, but just mobilizing young people to even consider work right now, and this ongoing story about, of course, you know, the massive issue of benefits and what this is going to mean potentially also for new labor leadership. The UK seems to be sort of caught in this, I would say, sort of spiral narrative right now.
1: Yeah, it's quite remarkable. No, you had this tendency in different European countries, you know, that after the pandemic, it took a while to remobilize the workforce, but it seems to be a particularly sticky problem in the UK. I think it's 10% of the active or the potentially active population in the UK that is not working due to medical reasons. It's often psychological problems, anxiety, depression, and young people, it's even higher. People are talking about a lost generation. And in a way, it's also kind of, you know, linked to this issue of immigration that is obviously a really big topic in Switzerland at the moment as well. And, you know, with Brexit, there was this desire to cut immigration, to say we don't want to rely on basically importing the workforce. But there's neither the Tory government previously nor the Labour government at the moment has really done anything to reintegrate the domestic population, the British population, the people who already live here into the workforce. Maybe also change, as you say, the benefit system. I often feel it's kind of, you know, easier to stay on benefits rather than maybe taking up a low-paid job, you know, as a carer. So that's why the UK has still been relying a lot on immigrants, even after Brexit and after leaving the European Union. Immigration even exploded. People talking about this Boris wave, named after the former prime minister who promised to cut down immigration and basically delivered the opposite. And I don't really see a lot of, I mean, Keir Starmer definitely doesn't have the political capital to change anything anymore right now. Does Andy Burnham, do any of the other potential successors have the political will to really fundamentally reform the welfare state? Remains to be seen.
0: Yeah, and I think this is, again, we always talk about sort of thematic programs where we could definitely spend an hour unpacking these things. And I think the current state of where Brand UK goes could definitely be part of that lineup. Juliet, back over to you. What else?
2: No,
0: you want to go
2: internships,
0: to your
2: team?
0: We always want to talk about internships on this program. Do we want to talk about other family members, what they're doing for the summer, or not necessarily? What are your kids doing? Do you believe in your children working, getting a summer job, or no?
2: Absolutely do believe in it. I find it much harder here than perhaps in North America for like 14-year-olds to get summer jobs. But I know that he's very driven by the thought of getting money as opposed to experience. So as opposed to an internship where it'll look good on your CV one day, it's like, how do I monetize this? Can I walk some dogs? Can I go and babysit? Can I wash Tyler's car, for instance? So the non-electric vehicle that you have.
0: And we actually have one of those. We have one of those old Swiss buildings that does have
2: a car
0: washing area.
2: Inside.
0: Of course, inside.
2: Indoors,
0: yes.
2: Naturally.
0: Yeah.
2: So there you go. So
0: okay.
2: Shout out to anyone who...
0: Come on, Jamie.
2: Exactly.
0: So we do feel good. But why do you believe there's a divide between North America and...
2: I think it's less in the culture and also where we are now in this sort of international school thing.
0: Oh, you're putting the boat in the water. What kid wants to?
2: Yeah, he could just go and wash boats.
0: Yeah.
2: No,
0: I did.
2: Absolutely. No, there's a different culture. I mean, also growing up myself in Rome, you need to work because you don't have enough money not to work in the summer kind of thing. Something like that. As opposed to in North America, it's like, no, earn your own summer money and then do whatever you want.
0: Is that more the parents, though, do you think? It's like, oh, like the parents are chatting, saying, oh, like the poor...
2: Parents were mollycoddling me.
0: Okay. Well, that's
2: but good. Anyway, so I didn't work as a teenager in Rome aside from like literally babysitting or teaching English to some neighbor's kids. But I'm all for it. But it's hard. It's hard. If you know of people who want to hire my teenagers or if any listeners out there live in Zurich and want to, or anywhere else, and just foot the flight.
0: They can go to your family website. Verona, how do you? Let's go for the Croatian experience.
3: Well, first, I just want to volunteer, maybe
2: babysitting in
3: exactly. Yes, maybe we can sort out some mates rates here immediately, and we have all the audience to witness it. So be
2: August,
3: careful.
2: Right?
3: Yes, August. Exactly. Yeah, I mean, not as of August. I would say next year sometime.
2: Perfect.
3: So if either your daughter or your son would like to be involved, please
2: locked it in.
3: Yeah, I'll give you. I'll have my people call your people. Croatia experiences. Well, I mean, I would say it's much closer to the Italian experience. So it's not as entrepreneurial. Actually, Croatia, well, together with Italy, is known for this sort of, you know, mollycuddliness of offspring until they are 30-something. And then we are like all wondering, oh, why are these 30-year-olds still living with their mom and dad? But it is something culturally. There is this concept of mamizam, right? Like, and that you
2: mamismo, yes.
3: Mamismo, you can't you can't leave the nest. But I also earned my money by tutoring, so there you go. It can be, yeah, you can monetize your intellect.
2: Have brains will work.
0: Okay, Emma, jump on in if you can. Hello. Move away from the weatherboard, but. Were there summer jobs?
4: Yes, there were. There were summer jobs. What did I do? I sold jacket potatoes. I sold coffee and I placed students in their accommodation at Manchester University. And my son
0: was there a vehicle involved? Were you driving a van?
4: No, I wasn't driving.
2: Were you human trafficking is what Tyler is asking you.
0: Did the van have windows?
4: You jumped there really fast, didn't you? no, there was no van. Do you know, I've never driven a van, and you've just exposed one of my great desires in life. I need to drive a van, ladies and gentlemen.
0: Okay.
4: Have we got a van?
0: Listen,
2: a tank? A mobile radio?
0: Yeah, well, yeah, this is, yeah, Grant is like saying we need like one of those old BBC vans they used to have to go and do OBs. Outside broadcasts.
4: Yeah, but
0: you have to drive the van then as well.
4: It was an estate, but you had to raise the mast, and it was a 10-meter high mast, and there was a big button that you had to press, and it was in wind, rain, whatever, and you weren't allowed to raise it near, I think it was petrol stations and hospital windows, for very obvious reasons, because someone once accidentally took out a sort of a small part of a hospital when they fired up the signal. So I've driven that. So I haven't driven a van, but I can operate a fully functioning broadcast system from the back of a saloon.
2: But what about your son and his summer job? You have a son our son's age,
4: our
2: Hugo.
4: Hugo. He's fully signed up to do waitering in various restaurants across London.
2: Fantastic.
0: This is
2: I'm
0: good.
2: Sending James to London to.
0: I thought you were referring to our Linda Egger, who's here, who's just silencing a small child who is out front, listeners.
2: Also a candidate for babysitter.
0: Exactly. another candidate that we have. Nicholas, just before we go to the news and weather, tell us about the summer work experiences of a young Swiss journalist, or not.
1: Well, at the time, I wasn't a journalist yet. Unfortunately, I would have had better opportunities maybe to make myself useful. But my first ever job was in a local cafe. I was very unsuccessful as being a waiter. I think I was too goofy, and basically after a week, the boss made me
0: Ciao.
1: Understand that, like, maybe I should look for different opportunities.
0: Danke.
1: And then I ended up working for a polling company. I was dreadful. I didn't like it at all. I had to kind of call random people, at their landline. This was still the time of landlines, and basically ask them, do you have like 5 minutes to answer some questions. It wasn't my finest hour.
0: Yeah, but that is still a job in this country as well. It is amazing if you do have, not even just a landline, that just the amount of people who still call you in Switzerland because they want to know what insurance policy you have. They're sort of, curious about, an upcoming referendum, wherever it is. I still think this is like the one nation. A, the postal system is alive and well, and maybe it just quickly before there's, why do you think that is? Just give us a little Swiss spin from London. Obsession with things analog, what is it? Or just things move slower here?
1: Yeah, maybe it's kind of, as we're the land of direct democracy, we don't really change very quickly, but slowly and steadily.
0: Could be. Now, slow and steady, is that how the weather is moving? It's a 10:31 here in Zurich. It's 9:31 back in London with the news and weather. Emma Nelson is there.
4: Thank you very much indeed, Tyler. The US has carried out another deadly strike on a suspected drug trafficking boat in the Eastern Pacific, killing three men. It's the second such attack in as many days. Colombians go to the polls later today in a presidential election focused on cutting violence among rival armed groups. The current left-wing leader, Gustavo Petro, cannot seek re-election. Thousands of demonstrators blocked Austria's vital Brenner motorway on Saturday to protest against rising traffic noise and pollution. There was anger after an eight-hour shutdown of one of Europe's most important highways connecting Germany and Italy. And the Pope and Canadian Prime Minister have had a phone call to discuss the Pontiff's recently published encyclical. Pope Leo and Mark Carney spoke about peace efforts, particularly in the Middle East and Ukraine. They also discussed the ethics of AI. Those are the headlines on Monocle Radio. It's time now for a look at the weather. And we begin in the Adriatic. Endless blue skies and highs of 30 degrees Celsius are expected today in Zagreb. But a break in the weather overnight will bring a dramatic drop in temperatures and rain too. The rest of the week will be a mixture of sunshine and cloud, feeling fresher. Heading further north to Greenland, sunshine too expected in Nuuk, with clear skies and a slightly fresher temperature of 4 degrees Celsius. Sunset tonight at 24 minutes past midnight, sunrise at 4 a.m. Fewer clothes needed at the port of Spain. Settled sunny weather in Trinidad and Tobago today with highs of 30 and a trip to the beach on the cards. You won't be needing the thermals for Nuuk. In Melbourne, pretty boring weather here. Bit cloudy, neither warm nor cold. Forgettable. Don't bother. LA, beach all week, please. 27 Celsius highs all week. And in Washington, we have a similar picture with warm and cloudless weather for the whole week. Highs also of 27, nudging up to around 30 by the end of the week. And those are the headlines and the weather. Back to you, Tyler, in Zurich.
0: Emma, beautifully done. You've just got yourself a regular gig now. There's something just very calming about just listening to the weather, just being sort of spun around the world. How big will the weather team need to be at Monocle, do you think? Is this 3-4 presenters? Do we follow the sun? We start in Tokyo.
4: Oh.
0: And then it moves on to, I don't know, Middle East, and then we're doing it from Zurich. And what do you think?
4: As long as it's not that automated thing that you get on international television channels when they spin around and you get terrible music and you don't get any stories behind the sunshine. That's what drives me mad. So I think...
0: That's just called news channel filler, though.
4: It's a filler, isn't it? Although you do sort of look at where it's nice and you dream of other places. I think we need... Well, look, I can start manning the fort on a Sunday so we can build up slowly if you like. We'll start there. I can probably provide the dress if you need and the terrible hair and maybe some bad shoes. And all I need, I think, is a clicker. We'll be all right.
0: Okay, I like it. We'll do it.
4: Build it up.
0: I was going to say maybe this could also be our first proper move into video as well, right?
4: Oh, please, no.
0: Okay.
4: Oh, maybe a little bit, but no. If you don't, can we just build up slowly to that, if that's all right, please, Tyler? Thank you.
0: Okay, this is time for some lighter stories. Juliet, you've got something from that you teased at the start of the program from Le Figaro.
2: From Le Fig, yes.
0: Le Fig.
2: Culture war, food fight. So, yes. Le Canon Français, I don't know, how much about that did you know about that? I didn't know that much about it, but since 2021, they've been having large banquet-style gatherings several times a year, perhaps, in France, like celebrating heritage, le terroir, big like music, and so on and so forth.
0: Yes.
2: And now the lefties are sort of like enough of that, and it's also been partly financed by a sort of Catholic conservative, rather far rightist entrepreneur. And they have been so the left press are coming out against it, and also they're referencing anti-fascist pasta. So then I just thought we would bring that up because we all love a bit of pasta and we all love a bit of perhaps a bit of anti-fascism on air. And it goes back to 1943, and I just thought it was interesting to look into what was this pasta shoot antifascista.
0: So tell us.
2: Right?
0: Yeah.
2: So what happens is Mussolini is arrested, and in left-leaning Emilia Romagna, in the small town of Campegine, a family called the Cervi family, who have seven sons, decide to celebrate this fact that he's been arrested and hopefully fascism is on its way out, and they decide to give 700 kilos of pasta to the entire village using parmigiano and butter. So butter and parmesan, very simple pasta nowadays. It's what you always have in the fridge. But at the time, they were, of course, they were rationed. So it was a big deal. And ever since then, the concept happens every year, this sort of, on the 25th of July, the sort of anti-fascist pasta movement. But what is interesting was the Cervi family had seven sons. And by December 1943, all seven of them were executed. So this is a known part of sort of resistance and partigiano history, simply because the father actually wrote a book about his seven sons.
0: And it's a Le Figaro story. Of course, Le Figaro, you could say just a little bit right of center as a French newspaper. But they've turned this into a whole investigation, of course, going after leftist France and activists who are upset about, you know, it says spit roasted pig, anti-fascist pasta, cow's carcasses. This is obviously getting up the nose of the Green Party. And it goes on. And I like that there's just this proper deployment of journalism to, of course, potentially upend this story as well.
2: Yeah.
0: And maybe, of course, sell a few more fighter planes for Dassault on the way at the same time. Now, just on that, just I want to go back just to the fridge, and you talked about butter and parmigiana, because and Emma's liking this as well. Are these always on standby in the Vinci Lindley fridge?
2: They have to be.
0: It's
2: a bit like spaghetti alla puttanesca, no? That you always have some olives, you always have some capers, you always have some tomato sauce, and the reference of the name puttanesca is to the ladies of the night, who would also always have that in their cupboard if they were hungry in the middle of the night.
0: Emma Nelson? The fridge on standby.
4: It's never knowingly underfilled. You can barely close the door. It's incredible. And then it just gets emptied as quick as it is filled. Yes, there is always parmesan. And I discovered, this is, Juliet, you're going to find this is an absolute travesty, but in Italy a couple of weeks ago, we had a portion of chips, you know, French fries, while having a drink. And they brought it as cacio pepe. So they covered it.
2: Oh my goodness.
4: It was amazing.
2: It covered in pecorino romano, grated.
4: Yes, and pepper. It was covered in, it was basically the poshest cheesy chips you've ever had. And it's pecorino romano and black pepper on French fries. It was.
2: You loved it.
0: She's still smiling.
4: Literally.
2: You loved it?
0: Yeah.
4: It's all I've thought about for the last 2 weeks.
0: Sacrilegious?
2: I'm not all right with it.
0: She's
2: I like ketchup
0: right
2: on my French fries.
0: Okay,
4: sorry. We're going too posh. But pecorino and pepper.
0: Okay, ketchup has given us a really good segue to this next segment. Because I'm very happy to say that Dr. Raoul Segal is here. He's the CEO of the Swiss-American Chamber of Commerce. We're not going to be talking about ketchup. Good morning. Very nice to see you.
5: Good morning. Thank you for having me.
0: Let's maybe bring us up to speed. Relationships, watches, Washington. How are things going?
5: Well,
0: no, let's just run a second. Set us up. I mean, I think generally our listeners know what, of course, chambers of commerce do around the world. But is there anything particular about what happens with the Swiss American Chamber of Commerce as well in terms of its setup, but also maybe what its mission is? Because some chambers are maybe nice for summer gatherings, and other chambers are a little bit more pointy and roll their sleeves up.
5: Yeah, exactly.
0: Your sleeves are up this morning, by the way.
5: Exactly. So we are actually more on the policy level. We are very much focused on economic policy, either bilaterally between Switzerland and the United States, or also in Switzerland to make sure that Switzerland remains a competitive place to do business. We have 1,500 members, and we are a Swiss Verein. We are a Swiss association based in Zurich that's not for profit. So 70% of our members are actually Swiss companies. And we have also very small firms, very big firms. So I think we are different that we don't only have US multinationals, but we are very much focused also on the fabric of Switzerland, being also the largest association for multinational companies in Switzerland.
0: And I think a lot of people are wondering about that other 30%, though, when you say 70, those are multinationals of various stripes and colors?
5: Yeah, so 70% are just Swiss companies. They are also multinationals, and 30% are mainly U.S. companies. There are a couple of like Japanese or Germans and all, but they're just U.S. companies. As you may know, the U.S. is by far the largest foreign direct investor in Switzerland, so there is an outsized role of U.S. companies in Switzerland. And as we know by now, the U.S. is also the largest export market for Swiss products. So there's kind of a role that is not only bilateral, but it's also the I would say the prosperity of Switzerland depends also on this relationship to a large extent. Obviously, as you know, the EU is a very important factor as well.
0: So just during the news headlines, Emma was talking about, of course, the Pope's discussion with Mark Carney. Mark Carney, of course, you know, very much leading on this notion of reordering the world and, of course, looking for new friends and alliances. And I wondered, is that from a, let's say, from a Swiss perspective, and of course, Switzerland and American being in the name, but if you just look at the Swiss side of things, maybe not, you know, certainly from your Verein, but you know, the notion of where sort of Bern sort of sees things as well, that there has to be some type of risk spread. Does that make things more challenging for you as well to say, hey, don't forget us? Because, of course, we are still the biggest player. But I'm just wondering also how much you also see from the perspective of the capital here that things are, or that they're looking sideways and elsewhere.
5: Mm-hmm. I mean, there is a clear de-risking taking place. And the de-risking is not only, I think, because one has seen that the US might not be the reliable partner it was 10 years ago, but it's actually also being told to Switzerland and other governments that, hey, you know, you're too dependent on us. If you look at NATO, NATO is a classical example. You have like 4%, I mean, the US is 4% of the world population and they pay 36% of the NATO budget. And the EU or the European NATO countries are like 6% of the population and pay only 16% of the NATO budget. So they are these issues. And I think Europe, with this new Trump administration, has started to see its dependencies in all areas. Energy. So earlier, a high dependency on Russian gas. Now probably some pivot towards US LNG, but it's much more expensive. Mm. Then you have defense, as I mentioned. Then you have tech. Europe doesn't have much in the area of tech. And then you have this whole over-dependency on the market access, because the U.S. market is the only large growing market currently. China's not growing. The European Union countries are not growing. So there's a huge dependency. And if you do not try to de-risk that, then you make yourself even more dependent.
0: Well, tell us, do U.S. companies still see this as maybe the softest landing pad in Europe for them? And of course, this comes down to, of course, you know, on one side, let's say, it could be incentives and overall tax regime. And then we think about the classic things of where are you going to base employees and their families, etc. Or do you also, I guess, from the perspective of being a chamber, also look over your shoulder and say, oh, let's say Luxembourg is working very hard, or Belgium is also working very hard as well?
5: I mean, I'm always focused on Switzerland and on the Swiss-US relationship. And from my point of view, I think Switzerland is still the best place for US companies to do business in Europe. However, I also think that Switzerland needs to do a lot of work to remain competitive, because we are doing this, I would say, certain of the similar mistakes that European countries are doing, like more regulations in the areas that are not required, the discussion about the minimum tax in Switzerland, that's also not really going in the right direction. So I think we got to make sure in the next 5 to 10 years to remain competitive if we want to continue to attract U.S. companies, because I think a very important factor is that what the Trump administration has done, it's made the U.S. far more attractive for U.S. companies to book their profits, low energy prices, R&D subsidies. So some of them don't even need to go away anymore.
0: I want to bring in Nicholas Nussbaum, who's in London from the NZZ as well. Nicholas, when you hear this, I'm just wondering what your take is, and particularly, I mean, and I'm thinking more about Brand Switzerland. I think, as Raoul is saying, that yeah, their work needs to be done. Looking inward towards Switzerland from outside these borders. Do you think the message is getting through that it is time to maybe move out of what has been a little bit of a comfort zone and to step things up a bit?
1: Well, looking from the outside at Switzerland, I would definitely say there's a need to get outside the comfort zone. We're a bit complacent in Switzerland, I always feel. You know, we're kind of used to be a bit the number one pupil in Europe. We have like relatively, you know, stable, political circumstances. The economy is usually doing great. We're quite pro-business. We don't have, you know, strikes and social unrest like in other countries. And at the same time, I experience, well, you can observe maybe now a tendency, you know, for maybe more populist votes. We kind of decided to vote for this expansion of the AHV, of the state pension. No one really knows up until today today, how we're supposed to finance that. We're also voting on the 14th of June on a new measure to cap immigration. People feeling a little bit uncomfortable about immigration, but now they feel we have to kind of, you know, take a stand, maybe a symbolic vote against immigration. But at the same time, we're also risking a lot, and there's a risk of damaging the investment climate. There's a risk for Swiss companies to lose the access to the European labor market, to kind of reintroducing contingents, you know, this quotas, complicated system for hiring the workforce from abroad. So I do feel Switzerland needs to wake up. Switzerland needs to kind of reinvent itself to a certain extent, and also maybe remember, you know, that we've always been kind of a pragmatic country, and we've always been kind of a pro-business country, and that has also kept us socially quite stable.
0: Well, would you agree with that? But I also wanted to ask you as well, when you think about just top three fixes as well, which would, of course, ensure that obviously from the Chamber's perspective that this still becomes a buoyant and vibrant place, what would you say needs correction or at least urgent attention when we look at things maybe going slightly adrift?
5: I would probably, I'm from a business association, I would say probably three things. Number one, we need to make sure that we get our energy and defense together. We are losing ground. Switzerland doesn't have any good defense system, and we are getting more and more dependent on outside or foreign energy supply. Number two, I would say stop with regulations that are not really required, which is a European mistake, I think.
0: Probably more in the world of or area of employment, I would imagine.
5: Yeah, employment, I mean, that's a bigger, for me, that goes into the tax topic, like the cost of labor.
0: Sure.
5: So, yes, what Nick mentioned, hi to London and Niklaus, it's on one hand, it makes it more expensive to employ people, but it makes the cost of doing business more expensive.
0: Sure.
5: And that's the main issue right now, I think, because the cost of doing business in Switzerland has been very high. Typically, because as you know, employees are expensive, and the Swiss franc has surged in the last 10, 15 years. But if in addition all the costs that you add become more and more and more, then the competitive advantage is basically melting.
0: Mm. I just have to bring, of course, our security correspondent in on the topic of defense. Gwenna, do you think that Switzerland is... sitting right now, they still don't have a first F-35 in the air. Of course, you know, we are now very much seeing just the very urgent need for nations to make sure that they have effective anti-missile, anti-drone, anti-hypersonic missile defenses. And of course, that is something right now where, of course, Switzerland is looking at various procurement projects. Do they get interim Patriots first and then by French? Are we in a good position, or again, just these things are just taking too long?
3: Wow, that's a lot of questions. So
0: well,
3: I would just
0: we
3: know on F-35s there is a timeline, and actually just last week there were some reports around how that's tracking, and some of the early deliveries already scheduled for mid next year. So that's one part of that sort of envelope. But I think you touch on a bigger question here, and that's the sort of future of European security architecture and how we actually organize security in Europe now that the paradigm has shifted from having the United States as a somewhat reliable partner to sometimes seeing the United States also employ some of the tactics that can be described as anything else than predatory and coercive. And that is a huge challenge. And that's one that, for me, as someone who's been kind of schooled in kind of transatlanticist ilk and in sort of tradition, is something that is hard to grapple sometimes with. And the fact that you, when you're talking about the United States, now increasingly have to compartmentalize different types of issues to see where there is still residual opportunity for cooperation. And what we hear for sure, the business-to-business ties are there, people-to-people ties are there. But in terms of this sort of high-level politics, we see that the sort of elbows are being sharpened increasingly. And this comes to your question of how do you then go about this, right? And I think, of course, one of the awakenings for Europe was, of course, Russia's re-invasion of Ukraine, but even more so, the return of Donald Trump to the White House now has been a clear signal that Europeans have to do a lot more by themselves. So, you know, this sort of talk of reinvesting or focusing on domestic capabilities that start basically from the defense industrial base and that go all the way to maybe more innovative ways of linking up countries. I've mentioned one of the stories from the past week was Norway joining France's nuclear deterrence, becoming the ninth country to do that, right? There are various different initiatives under what this new European NATO might look like if the United States is really going to pursue further this trajectory of withdrawing further from Europe. But again, it's not just about the US withdrawal, it is also about US coercion at times. And here, I think Switzerland has also experienced what most of Europe has, and that is the issue linkage of security and trade, and this all being kind of negotiated around the kind of similar terms when before they weren't. So basically the kind of talk of why would we actually subsidize these wealthy European countries, especially Western European countries, who then sort of free ride, right? That's always the expression on security. We actually heard that from Pete Hegseth just overnight at Shangri-La. So like they want partners, not protectorates, et cetera, et cetera. But then we leave out the whole story of how the United States was actually objecting a lot of European defense integration efforts back in the 90s, because this was actually a competition to US defense primes. But anyway, it's a longer story. One thing for Switzerland now, and I'll wrap up here, is that there is a lot more of policy thinking along the ways of strengthening cooperation when it comes to security and defense with European partners. And here still, the Swiss are more in favor of doing that through NATO than European Union necessarily. But we'll see where things might fall also as European Union changes its identity to become a more geopolitical actor.
0: I want to just maybe move to the Pacific. You touched on very just briefly, of course, the Shangri-La dialogues in Singapore, of course, one of the major geopolitical conferences. But Raul, you also had an interesting story as well, which, and I think we're just talking about a world of stability right now as well, which takes us to Hong Kong. Of course, you know, always an attractor, always a hub, of course, for you know, international offshore wealth. And it doesn't seem like the sort of, you know, the blocks are coming off. I mean, that despite sort of many clouds around Hong Kong, you know, still a zone of extraordinary attraction for international wealth.
5: But I think one needs to see why did Hong Kong gain this position. And the main reason is actually a regulatory shift, which means that mainland Chinese can book their wealth in Hong Kong, which firstly, as you know, they are getting wealthier and wealthier. And secondly, it also makes sense talking about geopolitics. If you see when Russia invaded Ukraine, Russian assets got frozen all over the world. So if you are now if you are a mainland Chinese and you think you have no idea what your government might do in the next 10 years, and then suddenly your assets are frozen in another place like in Dubai or Switzerland or the US, I think it makes total sense to what one calls jurisdictional diversification. So, I mean, that's one of the reasons. On the other hand, I also have to say that still benefits Swiss banks, because all the big Swiss banks have a presence in Hong Kong. I think from a Swiss perspective, it hurts to see that the headline has gone in that direction. But on the other hand, I have to also clearly say, if you read the report in detail, it's a rounding error. You know, it's so immaterial, the difference between the Swiss and the Hong Kong in that vast amount, that the report could have been also written something like, oh, Switzerland just happens to maintain its position. And probably that's going to be the case by the end of the year, by the way, with the Iran conflict. I think there have been more assets moving from the Middle East to Switzerland.
0: Okay, well, we will revisit that towards the end of the year. But just what we talked about, yeah, I was going to, well, go ahead.
2: As we talked about before, there's an upcoming referendum here in Switzerland on capping the Swiss population at 10 million. For those listeners who aren't aware of it, this is proposed by the far-right party, the SVP. I'm wondering what you're hearing in the corridors of power inside the AmCham here in Zurich, and how concerned are the American companies and the international companies that you're talking to every day about this very vote?
5: Most are very concerned, because I think at the beginning one thought it's certainly not going to pass, and now it seems to be kind of a 50-50. So yes, a concern for several reasons. Number one, because capping the population is kind of a very unnatural thing to do, because what's the right amount of people to have in a country? And probably this population is anyway, if Switzerland gets less competitive or AI kicks in the next 5 to 10 years, you probably will anyway have or probably have a reduction in population. Number two, it still remains that many companies, especially US companies here, but also Swiss multinationals are here because they have market access to the European Union. So if this vote has a negative effect on our market access to the European Union, it's going to question the being, the raison d'être en Suisse, basically. So they are worries. And I think there's a silent hope of many that it's not going to pass.
0: Just before we wrap up, we want to just go back to London with another important economic story, which Nicholas has, which concerns pulpo versus crab. Now, this is a very interesting story out of the UK press. I'm not sure is this out of a Siemens trade publication, but there is this call for, of course, eat octopus rather than crab.
1: Yeah, it's actually from the Sunday Telegraph, the British fishing industry has been suffering. We know through because of Brexit, they have lost market access to sell their fish to the European Union, and also this promise of taking back control of the British waters that hasn't really been fulfilled. But now there's also climate change, changing basically the environment for British fishermen, and instead of crab, they're now mainly fishing octopus. So there's been this big invasion of octopus coming over from the Mediterranean, and because the currents have changed a bit, the water is warmer in the winter, and the problem seems to be that a lot of Brits don't really like to eat octopus.
0: There's a lot of faces around the table here.
2: First of all, you don't eat intelligent animals, and octopus is way too intelligent.
0: Okay.
2: So you don't eat it. Also, most people don't know how to cook, and it's super rubbery.
0: Okay.
2: And
0: late breaking news from Croatia, standing by.
2: Soft-shell crab?
3: It's a neighbor across the Adriatic. I raised objection here because octopus, like the Pekka octopus, from the oven, can be amazing. You just need to know how to make it.
0: Cook.
3: So first freeze, then boil, then you put it
0: listeners, it's
3: in with the vegetables.
0: It's ugly in the last
3: amazing.
0: Minute of this program.
3: So I invite you all to experience the delight that can be roasted octopus.
2: I think the secret is in the recipe.
0: You're being very diplomatic about that. Well, we're going to have to leave. Emma, last words for you.
3: Please mediate. Please call more Swiss people to mediate here.
4: Karani, you're just about to have a baby. You're going to have no time to do any of that. Sorry.
3: No.
0: Exactly.
4: That's gone.
0: Yeah, we're going to have to leave it there. Julia Lindley, Karani Gurgis, also Emma Nelson, thank you very much. Also, Nicholas, and just for good luck over in Washington, D.C. Also, Royal Segal, also joining us from the Swiss American Chamber of Commerce. Desi Ben was looking after the show today. Also, Mariella Bevan, also Laura Kramer at the same time. I'm Tyler Berlay, back next week. Goodbye.

0: You are listening to Monocle Radio in association with Chanel Watches. 7 times stronger than steel, the J12 ceramic is unmatched in its resistance to abrasions over time. Yet its greatest strength lies in its softness. Polished with diamond powder, it feels as smooth as silk against the skin. Combined with the Calibre 12.1 manufacture movement, the exceptional material embodies all the expertise and cutting-edge technology of Chanel watchmaking. An invincible softness that becomes one with whomever wears it. Chanel Watches, official timekeeper of Monocle Radio.
1: It's 1700 in Beijing, 11 a.m. in Paris, 10 a.m. here in London, and 2 a.m. in San Francisco. That's the time on Monocle Radio, brought to you by Chanel Watches. Hello there from Midori House in London. It's Emma Nelson here and you're with Monocle Weekends on Sunday the 31st of May. We've just had Monocle on Sunday. If you missed it, listen back online or why not join us every Sunday from 10 a.m. Zurich time. Soon though, we've got what we learned and then at 11 a.m. we have the entrepreneurs. First though, a look at the headlines. The US has carried out another deadly strike on a suspected drug trafficking boat in the Eastern Pacific. 3 people have died. It's the second such attack in as many days. Critics say the operations raise questions about evidence, accountability, and international law. Colombians go to the polls today in a presidential election. It's focused on cutting violence among rival armed groups. The current left-wing leader, Gustavo Petro, cannot seek re-election, but the vote's been seen as a key test of his policies. Thousands of demonstrators blocked Austria's Brenner motorway yesterday to protest against rising traffic noise and pollution. The 8-hour shutdown of one of Europe's most important highways connected Germany and Italy caused disruption. Donald Trump has announced he's considering cancelling a series of concerts celebrating the 250th anniversary of the United States. He said he's considering replacing them with a single act, himself. And a tourist's simple request for a glass of tap water at a hotel restaurant in the Dolomites has culminated in Italy's top court ruling that being served water from the tap is not a consumer right. The woman was staying at a 5-star hotel in the ski resort of Covara in Bardia over Christmas. She repeatedly asked for tap water with her meal and even offered to pay for it. Instead, each night she was given a bottle of mineral water charged €7 on the table. The woman considered tap water to be an integral part of service at a restaurant or hotel, much like, she said, finding a bed with sheets, a warm room and soap in the bathroom. And those are the headlines on Monocle Radio. It's time now for What We Learned.
2: We learned this week of an unhappy Eid al-Adha for Donald Trump.
3: I can't wait
4: Interesting.
3: To see where this goes.
4: Okay. Tell me more.
5: Let's see where this goes.
2: You are correct to be curious, but we speak not of US President Donald Trump, whose interest in the Islamic celebration of the obedience of Abraham is probably pretty limited, but Donald Trump the albino buffalo, recently the talk of Bangladesh for his noteworthy physical resemblance to the American Commander-in-Chief. Or should we say, commander in beef. We learned, to be clear, that outward appearance is all the two Donald Trumps have in common. Oddly hued pinkish skin, extravagant ginger topiary, a certain bovine heft. These superficial similarities aside, they are obviously very different beings. One, a burly, blundering, somewhat lack-witted creature, largely uncomprehending of the world beyond its immediate circumstances, generally led around by the nose by its handlers, the other being an albino buffalo. It's too easy some weeks, it really is. Anyway, we learned that the brawny ruminants gathering celebrity...
6: In Bangladesh, a buffalo has gone viral for looking exactly like Donald Trump. The buffalo, famous for its golden tuft of hair and very serious expression, has become a superstar online.
2: had not ultimately done it much good.
3: Despite the success, the Buffalo's fate is already sealed. He is to be sacrificed within a few days.
2: For we learned that his rapacious owners had instead sold him for short-term gain. It is, yes, a sobering tale of bison men.
4: Oh my God.
2: Unless this turns out to be fake gnus.
5: Boo.
2: Because, but seriously.
7: We have an update now on the rare albino buffalo in Bangladesh, nicknamed Donald Trump, that we reported on earlier this week. The 700-kilo animal, which had already been sold for ritual slaughter, has been spared.
2: We learned that Donald Trump's keepers, taking note of public interest in the bizarre animal in their charge, had decided he was worth more to them alive than dead. But we learned that no such reprieve was at hand for the other Donald Trump.
8: A spokesperson for Iran's foreign ministry said several issues have been dealt with, but that doesn't mean a signed agreement is imminent.
2: We learned that Donald Trump, the president, not the bull, although ironically the one of the pair you'd be least likely to trust in a China shop, was still struggling somewhat with the execution of his brilliant plan to win the Nobel Peace Prize by starting a war just so he could stop it. As we learned, and not for the first time in human history, that the former is rather easier than the latter. Which, we learned, could be bad news for one as yet uninvaded country.
9: Oman will behave just like everybody else, so we'll have to blow them up.
2: Oman, Iran, tomato, tomato. We learned, however, of a possible reason for Trump's bafflement that it was so hard to get out of a war in Iran, which was that he personally found it pretty easy to get out of a war in Vietnam. And we learned, or were reminded of this, from a departure from the script while commemorating Memorial Day, on which the United States acknowledges those who did not prevail upon an amenable family physician to write them a note confirming their affliction with a lamentable and deeply non-existent ailment. We learned that whoever writes the bits of his speeches Trump bothers to read out loud had lumbered him with an unwieldy conceit about the evolution of the names of those who have been lain in Arlington National Cemetery, beginning with 19-year-old Private William Christman of the 67th Pennsylvania Infantry of the Union Army.
10: Beside him are more than 18,000 other young men named William, over 20,000 named John, over 13,000 named James, joined over time by Isaac, Elijah, Earls, Hanks, Helens, Juans, Margarets, Marius, Donalds. Not too many.
2: And honestly, if you can't laugh at the sacrifices made by others who died to enable you to one day order the erection of an immense Ultimate Fighting Championship ring on the White House lawn.
11: New construction is underway for an unprecedented spectacle, a cage fight at the White House, a massive arch taller than the building itself, part of a makeshift arena for an upcoming Ultimate Fighting Championship event.
2: What can you laugh at? Am I right?
12: Yeah.
2: But sticking with the subject of devil-may-care adventurers risking life and limb in pursuit of some goal larger than themselves, we learned not only was it once again cheese-rolling week, but that there had been a definitive showdown for the title of King of Cooper's Hill. But first, a brisk recap. Let's have some brisk recap music. Cheese rolling is a thing they do every year near the Gloucestershire hamlet of Brockworth, where a wheel of double Gloucester is rolled down a steep hill and hordes of idiots run after it despite the precisely zero chance of anyone catching it, and very frequently need to be scraped off the slope by ambulance crews. Yes, they're all Emmental. It sounds like this. We learned that this year there was to be the definitive contest between veteran 23-time champion and local hero Chris Anderson, who limped out of retirement to take on youthful German challenger Tom Kopke, winner of the last two cheese rolls, to be clear, the event, not the comestible. Obviously, yes, there is an amount of history in play here. the Dam Busters March. Really, grow up. But who, wondered two anxious invested nations perched on the edge of their seats, would triumph?
4: Tom Kopka has won it for Germany!
2: And we learned that this was not to be the end of England's humiliation.
5: Alice Hugard from France won the women's race, making this a truly international event.
2: They just weren't good enough? Is that anything? For Monocle Radio, I'm Andrew Mullett.
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12: 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I go into a lot of jazz clubs and I go, what made you build it like this?
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1: Coming up in a little while from 11 a.m. here in London, we have the Entrepreneurs. But let's have some music before then. This is Telenova.

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1: The Monocle Daily wraps up the day in Europe every weekday at 1800 London time. 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
0: Coming up in a little while, Georgina Godwin will be hearing from the author Tayari Jones at the 2026 Hay Festival. That's a brand new episode of Meet the Writers on the way from midday. But first, let's have a little bit of music. This is Jada G.

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0: and Eurosummer. Stay tuned to Monocle Radio. It's nearly 11 a.m. here in London. 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
1: You are listening to Monocle Radio in association with Chanel Watches. The strength of the Calibre 12.1 manufacture movement lies in its uncompromising robustness. Yet it is the infinite smoothness with which it delivers the seconds that guarantees the J12's flawless chronometric precision. Visible behind is a perfectly circular oscillating weight and 191 meticulously assembled components reflecting the prowess of the Calibre 12.1, the embodiment of Chanel's watchmaking excellence with understated strength. Chanel Watches, official timekeeper of Monocle Radio.
0: It's 1900 in Seoul, midday in Zurich, 11 a.m. here in London and 3 a.m. in Vancouver. That's the time on Monocle Radio, brought to you by Chanel Watches. Hello there from Midori House in London. It's Emma Nelson and you're with Monocle Weekends on Sunday the 31st of May. Welcome. Coming up this hour, the founder of the off-coffee chain Watch House talks to us on The Entrepreneurs. And then we have a brand new episode of Meet the Writers from the Hay Festival. So that's what's coming up on Monocle Radio. First, though, a look at the headlines. The US has carried out another deadly strike on a suspected drug trafficking boat in the Eastern Pacific. Three people have died. It's the second such attack in as many days. Critics say the operations raise questions about evidence, accountability, and international law. Colombians go to the polls today in a presidential election. It's focused on cutting violence among rival armed groups. The current left-wing leader, Gustavo Petro, cannot seek re-election, but the vote's been seen as a key test of his policies. Thousands of demonstrators blocked Austria's Brenner motorway yesterday to protest against rising traffic noise and pollution. The eight-hour shutdown of one of Europe's most important highways connected Germany and Italy caused disruption. Donald Trump has announced he's considering cancelling a series of concerts celebrating the 250th anniversary of the United States. He said he's considering replacing them with a single act, himself. And a tourist's simple request for a glass of tap water at a hotel restaurant in the Dolomites has culminated in Italy's top court ruling that being served water from the tap is not a consumer right. The woman was staying at a five-star hotel in the ski resort of Covara in Bardia over Christmas. She repeatedly asked for tap water with her meal and even offered to pay for it. Instead, each night she was given a bottle of mineral water charged €7 on the table. The woman considered tap water to be an integral part of service at a restaurant or hotel, much like, she said, finding a bed with sheets, a warm room and soap in the bathroom. And those are the headlines on Monocle Radio. It's time for The Entrepreneurs.

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1: People look for quality, whether you're in Abu Dhabi, Dubai, New York, Miami. But what makes Watch House in Abu Dhabi feel the same as Watch House in New York? How do we actually do that? Truly, how do we do that?
0: And later, we'll hear from a former private jet broker who gave up the, frankly, probably more lucrative aviation gig to go into the restaurant business.
2: In my head, I was going to be able to just own the restaurant and I would just carry on selling airplanes. But I quickly learned that A, that wasn't going to be the case, and B, I loved it.
0: This is The Entrepreneurs with me, Tom Edwards. You're listening to The Entrepreneurs. Roland Horn is the founder and CEO of Watch House, the design-led cafe chain that opened its doors in London's Bermondsey back in 2014. Since then, it's grown into a truly international business with 28 current locations across the UK, New York and the UAE, and ambitions for 500 outlets worldwide by 2033. I'm delighted to say Roland stopped by our studios to discuss that rapid expansion, their record-breaking funding campaign, and how and why the company plans to take its premium coffee concept to hundreds of global locations.
1: I'm certainly not the coffee aficionado, and of course we have to be in our business. I'm the jack of all trades that goes in and sort of notices if something's not right in the music or the air conditioning's off or what have you. And of course, the core product has to be best in class. That's what we aim for within Watch House, wherever we go in the world. My reasoning for going into this, or my previous business, was an aquarium design business, and other things that I've done has always been very opportunity-led. I'm not the most strategic person in the world, but I do have a gut feeling for if there's a gap in the market. And I felt with coffee hospitality, and there was a real lack of holistic experience, as I refer to it.
0: Yeah, yeah. Listen, I was going to ask you about the aquariums. Yeah. How do you even know if there's a gap in the aquarium architecture market? That's what I find amazing.
1: Yeah, I'm not a particularly spiritual person, but I would say I am an Aquarius, and I've had my jobs have been in obviously saltwater aquaria with aquarium architecture, and obviously more recently with Watch House, and I had a very short stint in oil straight out of my master's degree. So, yeah, there's a commonality there, maybe you could say. But no, I think the reality, no matter what you're doing, there's this sort of UX customer experience, guest experience element to all these things. And I often feel that those are, again, not done with true empathy and authenticity. I mean, they keep coming back to those words all the time, and they're sort of codified and hardwired into Watch House's existence now. But I think if you can execute or whatever you're doing in a really best-in-class customer guest experience way, you then back it up with a good product in a slightly novel, different positioning, then I think it's eminently possible to be in a very competitive space. I often talk about Liquid Death as an example. You know, who decides to start a water brand in the most, literally, the most saturated market probably there is? So it's possible to find an edge in all these businesses. And actually, the other way of looking at this, which is often reminded by many of our investors, is a very saturated market is one that's very much a proof of concept market, done, ticked. It's not a novel product. So different ways of looking at it.
0: And that's a kind of glass of coffee half full, I suppose. Just to that point, though, about being true to the brand and having those core things that then your customers or your guests come to associate you with, as you scale pretty quickly with Watch House, both obviously we're familiar here in London, but now as we look global, how tricky is that? Because presumably the exact same things that suit, well, it'd be funny, we were just talking about like the Marylebone neighbourhood where we both have some kind of coffee real estate. It's different, very different from one London neighbourhood to another. It's wildly different from a neighbourhood in Dubai, wildly different from a neighbourhood in Manhattan. So is that, I guess, one of the scaling challenges is how you stay true to those core principles whilst adapting and reacting to those new markets?
1: Yeah. I mean, I think the first thing to say to start off with is you start with a mentality. I mean, one of the reasons why I got into hospitality and obviously became the founder of Watch House is because I believed that there was kind of a bastardization, really, of hospitality. It was kind of running that true sort of private equity, you know, here's a model, let's repeat. And it just, to me, just was not an interesting proposition whatsoever. And it's actually one of the things I really love about Monocle. Like, you guys go into different spaces where, rather than just sticking into one single space over and over and over again, which I also really, really admire. So the first thing is, could we do something that truly made a difference? And I think the second thing really then in terms of like how we really made sure that as we scale, we actually get better is a mentality. So it's, you know, we have the opportunity now because we have economies of scope and scale where we can have a culture director in our business where many smaller businesses don't have that opportunity. We can innovate on novel new products within the business, which you can't when you're a smaller business. So there's different ways of positioning it. That being said, it would be remiss of me to say that, of course, as you get bigger, the beast becomes harder to tame, as it were. So what we've done is we've implemented a growth structure called the Entrepreneurial Operating System. I speak about it all the time. It's kind of a free agent of theirs almost to a degree.
0: A program called The Entrepreneurs is the perfect place to
1: totally.
0: Do that, right?
1: So I would say when people say to me, I have to get mums and particularly mums actually saying, oh, you speak to my child, and I hate to say it, but typically their son, about entrepreneurship. And I kind of say, actually, the thing that really makes a big difference is, yes, there's a sort of nature-nurture part to it, of course, but if you get over the minimum hurdle of, do I have a sort of a thirst for entrepreneurship, is the kind of that inquisitive nature. Well, actually, the next part really is the toolkit to actually go about utilizing and ideating around your initial idea. And the Entrepreneurial Operating System, which is an American system full of loads of American jargons that slightly make me feel a bit quick, you know, sort of jitter a little bit.
0: Some of them are effective. So
1: absolutely. Totally. But I came in horribly cynical. I'm Irish originally, but obviously I've got the British cynicism potentially inside me.
0: I don't know what you can possibly.
1: Yeah, quite. Well, the Irish also cynical, but really I came to it as kind of, oh, it sounds like another sort of big four consultancy load of nonsense. I am the visionary in my business, which I've slowly but surely getting more comfortable with as time goes on. But the point with this system is that it really does give you the ability to go, right, what makes Watch House in Abu Dhabi feel the same as Watch House in New York? Like, how do we actually do that? Truly, how do we do that? And it's very simple systems. So, like, one of the ultimate points about EOS is really it creates these frameworks. And whether it's the people analyzer, right person, right seat, or it's running your level 10s every single week, where it's basically the idea is you go into a meeting and you're 10 out of 10. And that's your expectation as a business, rather than this kind of typically European approach of 7 out of 10 is good, right? So it's just changing the way you think about culture in a more, you know, it's a very transparent, simple way. Mm. But how do you get that mission from the CEO, whatever it is, the sort of the exec team, right down to or up to, depending on your outlook, to the janitor, like in the building? Like, how do you get that? And I think it's really important that at Watch House that the team know totally about what we stand for as a business in terms of the core values. And then finally, the final bit, which is really, really key, is this notion of GWC. So do you get the role? Do you want the role? Do you have the capability of doing the role? So I might be the right person in terms of my core values. Once you assess them. But actually, as CEO, do I get the role of CEO, G? Do I want the role of CEO, W? And do I have the capability of doing the role, C? Mm. And if I don't GWC, then I get found another role within the business. I can't want it. I can't get it. Kind of want it. And then have a capability. It doesn't match up.
0: Let's zoom out a little bit. I want to talk a bit about neighbourhoods. Because I said we're sort of coffee neighbours in a way.
1: Totally.
0: Here in Marylebone. And you've spoken really interestingly before about some of the, I don't know, even strategic pivots perhaps that you wish you had made earlier in the growth story of the business in terms of what makes that great neighbourhood. And I don't know, I know you've done some sort of property development as well in one of your many hats. But do you think perhaps, I don't know, did you underestimate the importance, or have you changed emphasis now in terms of like what's the resi makeup in a neighborhood, and actually why that's really important if you're gonna get a branch that takes root in a really meaningful way for people? Tell me a bit about the chemistry or the alchemy that goes into that process.
1: Yeah, it's really interesting. We don't have, and we haven't spent significant money with market research companies and management consultants, et cetera, to come back and say, this is the area, the street, the location you should be targeting because of the A, B, C, Ds, whatever. It's not what we do. What we tend to do, really, I mean, again, part of your question earlier was about this notion of saturated market. So there is an element whereby if we look and we see a comparable premium offering, the Gales, for example, would be a really good example, or a lot of the co-brands that we rub shoulders with, the Aesops, the M&Ms, those kinds of brands, Diptyque is another great example. So there's all these brands we kind of look at and go, this feels like a neighborhood Watch House should be in. Obviously, our first ever location on Bermondsey Street in London Bridge was very much not that. So we were one of the first movers there before the Gales word moved into the neighborhood. And by the way, we're delighted they're there, do a great job. But I think from our perspective, really what we're trying to do is like, where do we feel we can be a true local hero? And actually, interestingly enough, one of our designers, Deirdre Hudson, she's amazing. I was actually looking at a space in East London and we were kind of, oh, it doesn't feel quite right. And she made a comment to me and she said, you know, you must remember that Watch House was able to start in a 266 square foot old church building, you know, with £5,000 a year rent, because there weren't those bigger companies coming in and dominating the space. And actually, it's really important to allow for the next evolution, the next iteration of those businesses to have their own space as well. So we kind of looked at, actually, no, that's not where we belong.
3: Yeah. And do you wear that quite lightly? Because it's funny. I mean, I live in Walthamstow, East London. There was Gales opening. There was this big thing, and it was like counterpunching. One lot saying, "Yes, but look what it does for house price aggregate rises," and then the other mob saying, "Well, you know, the small independents." And as ever with these things, the true path is somewhere down the middle. You know, Watch House is one of those indicators now. Presumably that kind of impact wasn't in... Well, maybe it was. I don't know what's in your mind. Going back to 2014, 15, what do you think when people are like, oh, actually, if there's a Watch House there, we might look at this as a... Are you proud? Is it funny? Is it mad? Or?
1: Yeah, I think it's really easy in life, and I think it's quite lazy in life to be negative about people's success. You know, we've been on a number of recent publications on Instagram and in the media, and you get the usual, their private equity backed, their venture capital backed, and all that kind of stuff. And I get, to a degree, why people have hesitation around it, because you can... I mean, my kind of view of it really is, if you do something great, even if you're a tiny business, and there's some great examples across London, your cafe on Chilton Street is a really shining example of it. I mean, we looked at Chilton Street years ago, and one of the reasons we didn't do it was because we looked and said, well, actually, hold on, there's a few operators here, principally Monocle, and actually, it might not work for us because it's not really enough necessarily to go around. That was our kind of viewpoint. And moreover, and the most important thing was that the product you were doing was good. So I would argue that, and you know, I live between London and Bristol. I sort of spend half my time between them. And I was in Bristol at the time when people were talking about Gales coming in, let's spray them, graffiti them, and all that kind of stuff. And this local operator is not performing very well. Oh, sorry, it will damage them. Well, my sense is, like, if the local operator is doing good stuff, people will go. If they're not up to a standard, then as much as that might be hard to accept, the reality is if Gales' product or anyone else's product is better, then may the best person win. And so you can't in one breath say private equity and venture capital is really bad because it just creates really rubbish products and they just scale it. And whilst also then saying, well, that same product then is so good that it will then damage local operators. So it can't be one of both. I think Gales is a good example, but they do good products. I'm one of their customers. I'm also one of their competitors. And they are with me as well. So I just think build good stuff, people will come. And if you can't keep up with that, then that's the way the world, that's how capitalism works. And I don't think that's about
3: that. And that's the mix, right? I mean, it's the same in media. We can't compete with a massive, hugely commercial global corporate. We probably can compete in some ways with, say, some heritage brands or some public broadcasters, for example.
1: Yeah.
3: But what you want is an ecosystem that allows all of those things to be there.
1: Now,
3: is that annoying? Look, we've done a big, in our forthcoming Monocle magazine, we're looking at all kinds of players in coffee globally, and there's a reflection in there about, obviously, is it Mark Bezos, who's one of your backers, is that a frustration for you when people are like, oh, but look, it's the family of the boogeyman, or are you like, hey, yeah, and that's great, these people are pretty discriminating and they know how to back a winner, are you fairly sanguine about it?
1: Yeah.
3: Do you mind me bringing it up?
1: No, I don't mind. I think we just a bit of context for your listeners, so the background on this was that we closed a round of investment last year, which was anchored, not totally done, by Hypost Capital, which is effectively the fund that was co-founded by Mark Bezos, who is Jeff Bezos' brother, and the founder called David Marus. They founded a fund. We were introduced to them in New York. I've met Mark Bezos a couple of times. Seems like a really nice guy. But the fund itself is brilliant. They just connect loads of dots. I mean, one of the reasons why we were in the US, truthfully, was... definitely a bit of ego, because, like, who doesn't want to open up a place in Manhattan and Fifth Avenue? That's super cool. But also very much because two main reasons. Number one, because the optimism around brand growth is there. There's not this kind of like slightly kind of like, oh, it's a chain, right? People see that and go, well, actually, I know I can trust Chipotle or whatever it is. So there's this kind of optimism around brand growth, and they celebrate that success. But I think also importantly that because also to do what we're doing, we're now, as we speak today, in May 2026, we're now 28 houses globally open. We've got another 15 or so currently across the globe that we are either designing, building, or in that process. It takes fuel in the tank to do it, right? It's just the way it is. And so we wanted to, and actually, even saying that, like, I don't think taking investment is a bad thing. I think there's a lot of people, again, I think everyone can have their views, but this notion of, like, I have 100% of the equity of the business, great, congratulations. And that works for you, then I mean it, congratulations. My perspective is, it's super cool to, like, be able to pick up the phone

0: doors for us. And as for the B word, I don't have an issue with that. We're not backed by the Bezoses. We're backed by High Post Capital, of which it's part. He's one of the founders, but they have loads of businesses. And all they've ever been to us is really, really great and really supportive and nice. So people, again, if you want to be lazy, you want to be negative, by all means do it. But
1: No, we're going to end. We're going to be optimistic and positive. I just do one last quick thought. You talked about neighbourhoods, talked about expansion. You mentioned Abu Dhabi, you mentioned New York. How exciting. Just to connect back to something you said right at the beginning, which was about the sort of 7 out of 10-ery of the European approach to business.
0: Yeah.
1: Is that in part, Roland, why you're in those markets? You've just explained it about the excitement in the US about opportunity.
0: Yeah.
1: Okay, UAE. Slightly more complicated moment at the moment, but there's the same, it's not really a risk appetite, it's just an appetite to get things done.
0: Yeah.
1: Is that part of the reason, as well as the fact that you can see those same neighbourhood values there?
0: Yeah, absolutely. I mean, again, people look for quality, whether you're in Abu Dhabi, Dubai, New York, Miami, we're going to open up in California the next 18 months as well. So there's these aspirational neighbourhoods that want to do things that are interesting, significant, which is very, very motivating. Mm. But I would actually say as well, something that we, maybe when we get outside of these shores of the UK, and actually stand on foreign shore and look back, the British brand is super strong. It is so revered. And I know we, again, going back to that sort of British mentality sometimes of sort of,
1: well, don't tell anyone about it.
0: I don't want to make a big deal out of it. But when you do go abroad, you do business, people are like, oh, yeah, these guys are the British guys. And again, as an Irishman, I find it slightly tricky, but I kind of smile and I take the compliment. But the point here is the British brand of quality, a driven quality brand, is synonymous. You know, you see so many brands here in the UK that have boards above their doors that say the name of the brand. They don't put where they're from. You go across the UAE, you go across any of these international locations, and it's the name of the brand, and underneath will be London, or it'll be the UK or whatever else, Great Britain. And it will. So the point here is, I think there's a really great capital associated with being a British brand, and I am delighted by that. And I think there's optimism abroad as well. And I think there could be optimism here in the UK. I think it will come back.
1: That was Roland Horn, the founder and CEO of Watch House. You can find out more by heading to watchhouse.com or pick up a copy of Monocle magazine. The June issue is on newsstands this week, and in its handsome pages, you'll find a global coffee special with dozens of brands like Watch House that are worth knowing about, and a handy little list of the very best coffee shops in the world. You're listening to The Entrepreneurs. Former private jet broker Alex Hunter is the founder and CEO of The Sea, a seafood restaurant and fishmonger based in London's Chelsea. After launching his first restaurant, Bonny Gull, in 2012, Hunter went on to open The Sea in 2019, building a loyal following with sustainably sourced seafood and a daily changing menu. This week, the restaurant is moving to a new address just across the road from its current location, with a space that's 5 times the size of the original outpost, complete with a seafood bar, grill, restaurant, and a bigger retail space. Our Laura Kramer caught up with Alex to discuss the expansion and his mission to showcase great seafood in the capital. Alex began by explaining his perhaps somewhat unlikely transition from private aviation.
2: I'm from Edinburgh originally, so I moved down to London 20 years ago now. And when I came down, I was kind of shocked that there was no what I would call accessible seafood restaurants. Edinburgh and Scotland in general are full of seafood restaurants because the produce is so readily available. But I felt in London it was quite underrepresented, and the only places you could get seafood were kind of very smart, formal restaurants. And I wanted to kind of bring a casual, fun element to it. So I actually started off doing pop-up seafood restaurants in pie and mash halls across North and East London. And I guess this was kind of before pop-ups were so much of a thing, but it got quite a lot of recognition. We progressed to a bricks and mortar full-time site in, it was 2012. And at that point, my aviation career took a back seat. I thought in my head, I was going to be able to just own the restaurant and not have to get too involved in the day-to-day and have a great manager. And I would just carry on selling airplanes. But I quickly learned that A, that wasn't going to be the case, and I would have to be very hands-on, and B, I loved it. And I was actually quite happy to give up the aviation stuff, which, although I had enjoyed, it was never a passion in the way that restaurants were.
3: Well, that's great. As I was researching this, I saw that you had a quote in another publication that said that around 95% of what you sell and serve comes from UK day boats. Is that still the case? I love that.
2: Well, with Bonny Gull, that was certainly the case. In fact, with Bonny Gull, we never really sold anything from overseas.

0: the kind of philosophy was nothing frozen, no farmed fish. We have farmed shellfish, but it's a bit different, and no imported fish. So we never saw that sea, any salmon or tuna or anything like that. With Deceit of the Sea, because we have a retail element to it, it's a little bit different. Something like salmon, for example, you actually just have to sell because it makes up such a large portion of what people buy retail. But what we do is we source the best salmon, ethically conscious salmon that we can find and the best quality, which comes from the Faroe Islands. And secondly, we are actually trying to move people slowly off salmon and onto a Scottish farmed trout, which has got better ethical credentials. But we are entirely committed to British day boats. I've spent a huge amount of time and resource in the last few years developing boat direct links with UK fishermen. So huge network of fishermen in Cornwall, Devon, Dorset, Scotland, small, low impact boats that, artisan fishing methods such as scallop divers and lobster creelers, very little impact on the environment, not plundering stocks of any particular quantities, hook and line bass. And we use that whenever we can, basically. Obviously, we buy everything that's available from the best quality boats, but sometimes you have to supplement it with slightly larger boats. And we do have a little bit of imported fish as well. So we buy kingfish from Japan. We buy tuna from Spain when it's not available, when it's not in season in Cornwall, which is between July and December. But other than that, we're very UK focused and we're very small boat focused.
1: And of course, it's great that you're doing so well and now are moving across the street to bigger operations. At what point did you decide that this was the time that you needed just a little bit of a bigger space?
0: We expanded the business in 2021 after what I would call a kind of successful lockdown, where our retail business did very well and our reputation grew. And I became obsessed with sourcing and going direct to the suppliers. So we set up TSTS Hackney then, which was a kind of a warehouse, like a railway arch in East London, where we housed a very progressive chef's table. It was kind of an immersive dining experience because it was just a 14-seat dining room within our production facility. And that production facility was used to set up a wholesale business supplying other restaurants in London with fish. So we also bought a business down in Cornwall. And between the two sites, we grew this because I guess I've always known that the limitations of the site we had in Chelsea were such that we couldn't do primary cooking, i.e. frying, roasting, grilling, that kind of thing. And just space-wise, it was just too small to be able to do any of the other things I wanted to do with the brand. But what happened over the last year, firstly, this site came available across the road. And after a long negotiation, I was able to bag it. I mean, it was hugely competitive to get the site. I think every restaurateur in London was after this. But thankfully, Cadogan supported us and we were able to secure it. But the other part of the story is that the wholesale business was acquired by a larger seafood operator. And we had already closed the chef's table in Hackney by this point. So it was an opportunity to kind of refocus the whole operation through one site. And with this new site, because of the size of it and because of the facilities it will have, I can basically do now everything under one roof. So it was as much about consolidation as anything else, but also just being able to focus on one venue, one team, that we could do everything we wanted to do with the brand in it.
1: And tell me a little bit about the new location, what people can expect.
0: We've got three floors in this site, so it's actually about five times the size of our current one. It's not enormous, but our current one is so small that anything seems enormous next to it. But what we'll have is we'll have a basement kitchen, so we'll have full cooking facilities and the focus of the menu will be the grill. Then on the ground floor, we'll have a dedicated retail space. And the retail space will focus obviously on whole fish, wet fish, fillets, live shellfish, dry aged fish that we do now. But we're also going to be focusing a bit more on smoked fish, house cured fish and seaweeds, both fresh and dry seaweeds, local seaweeds, which I think are an underused resource and definitely has potential to save the planet. So we want to start promoting the use of seaweed more in cooking. That room will also flip into a seafood bar at night, like our current space does. So the central display table during the day for the retail fish will become a dine-in seafood bar. So stools will appear around that table, around the crushed ice. That will be serving a fairly similar menu to what we serve on in our current space at the moment. So with a focus on raw and cured and dry aged. Then we'll have a 28-cover terrace and another 40 covers on the bistro upstairs. So both of the terrace and the bistro will have a pretty similar menu. As I said, focused on the grill. It's really like a whole catch of the day menu. So rather than the specials board or this is our catch of the day, the whole menu is made up as catch of the day based on what's most in season, what's most abundant, and what's at its best at that time of year. It could vary day to day what's on the menu. But really what we're trying to do is let the produce speak for itself. So get amazing quality produce direct from source, price it accessibly, cook it perfectly, but not overcomplicated or fussy. And create a kind of really fun, relaxed, but still kind of elegant and chic dining room for both for Chelsea locals and visitors.
1: And in terms of decorating the space, are you working with local designers? How is that coming together?
0: Yeah, I'm actually working with the same designer who did our current site in Chelsea 7 years ago and also did our Hackney space. In terms of the look and feel of it, certainly the ground floor at least is going to look quite similar. So I think, you know, like we haven't changed our aesthetic in 7 years and people like it. So we're not looking to radically change all that when we move across the road. So think oak finishes, think stainless steel, practical working space, but also elegant, and it will feel light and spacious. And upstairs, we're using the natural light that the space has. It's got amazing natural light. So it will be a bright, airy room. It'll be a relaxed feeling and elegantly put together. We have some great artwork on the walls. It'll just feel like a lovely neighbourhood bistro.
2: That was Alex Hunter, the founder and CEO of The Sea, The Sea. The new location is open this very week. How exciting. You can find out more by heading to, and of course it's a .net address, thesea.net.

0: And that's all for this episode of the programme. We'll be back at the very same time next week. The Entrepreneurs is produced by Laura Kramer with audio editing by Jack Dewars. 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I'm Tom Edwards. 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
1: Coming up, we're off to the Hay Festival, one of the great literary festivals in the world. Georgina Godwin will be your host for Meet the Writers. First, though, some music from Switzerland. This is Vendredi sur Mer.

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0: Hello there, it's Emma Nelson here from 1300. It's Confect Corner, but first some music from Portugal. This is Ana Moura.

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0: Julia Mestre on Monocle Radio. 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
1: You're listening to Monocle Radio in association with Chanel Watches. The silhouette of the J12 watch sets itself apart with its clean, precise lines. Yet, once worn, it is its softness that stands out. Polished with diamond powder, the highly resistant ceramic that adorns it entirely feels as smooth as silk against the skin. A sensory appeal painstakingly perfected for over a quarter of a century that reveals the watchmaking excellence of Chanel. An invincible softness that becomes one with whomever wears it. Chanel Watches, official timekeeper of Monocle Radio.
0: It's 20:00 in Kyoto, 13:00 in Zurich, midday here in London and 7 a.m. in Boston. That's the time on Monocle Radio, brought to you by Chanel Watches. And a very warm welcome back to Monocle Weekend with me, Emma Nelson, coming to you from Midori House in London on Sunday, the 31st of May. In a moment, we have the premiere of Meet the Writers. This week, Georgina Godwin talks to the author Tayari Jones at the 2026 Hay Festival about her new novel, Kin. And then at 13:00, we have the latest episode of Confect Corner. First, though, a look at the papers. The New York Times' headline is Trump sends tougher terms to Iran for peace framework, according to officials. His changes to the proposed deal are potentially designed to speed up the process by putting pressure on Iran to accept the current framework. The City paper out of Bogota says Colombia is preparing for one of the largest international election observation missions in its history as the country heads towards a presidential election amid heightened security measures, dry laws and nationwide institutional alerts aimed at safeguarding the democratic process. Colombia is having a presidential election today. And the NZZ Am Sonntag says in Switzerland we are mentally stuck at the national border, says one of the most distinguished experts on maritime warfare in Europe. Few people in a landlocked country know naval warfare better than Jörg Kersener. He laid the groundwork within the Swiss intelligence service for understanding the influence of warships on the security of Switzerland and the Alpine region. And he issues a warning today. And that's what the papers are talking about. It's time now to head to the Hay Festival here in the UK, where Georgina Godwin brings us a special edition of Meet the Writers.
2: Hello and welcome to Meet the Writers. I'm Georgina Godwin. Today's episode is recorded at Hay Festival. My guest is one of the most acclaimed American novelists of her generation. Born and raised in Atlanta, she first came to prominence with Leaving Atlanta, inspired by the child murders that shook the city during her own childhood. She followed it with The Untelling, Silver Sparrow, and An American Marriage, which won the Women's Prize for Fiction in 2019 and brought her work to a global audience. Her latest novel is Kin, a story that begins in Louisiana with two girls, Vernice and Annie, growing up without mothers and finding in each other a friendship that will shape the rest of their lives. Tayari Jones, welcome to Meet the Writers.
3: Thank you for having me.
2: Before we dive into the book and your life and all the rest of it, you just have to tell me about your life since publication, because it sounds crazy.
3: Oh my goodness, I've done 33 cities in the US. I've been to Auckland, I've been to Sydney, I've been in the UK 7 days, we've been to 6 cities. So it's been a whirlwind, but in the very best way.
2: And today you've been on stage at Hay Festival and then signed cues for hundreds of people.
3: It feels like a dream in a lot of ways.
2: Well, it's so wonderful to have you here. In fact, to reconnect with you, because we last spoke after you won the Women's Prize for Fiction. That interview done over a couple of espresso martinis. I'm glad to say today we're just on the sodas.
3: For now.
2: What's your earliest memory from Atlanta?
3: I think my earliest memory of Well, I will say of understanding that Atlanta was a different place than everywhere else was when I was about 6 years old and Jimmy Carter was running for president. And I thought he was black because everyone else was black. So why wouldn't he be black? And I didn't have any sense that even in 1976, I had no sense that a black man wouldn't be president. And I remember that this lady came to school and asked all the children, you know, who are you voting for? I'm 6 years old. I think I can vote, among other things. I think I can vote. So I told her I'm voting for Jimmy Carter. And she said, why? And I said, because he's black. And she said, why do you think so? And I couldn't answer. And I remember she said, this is so Atlanta.
4: It's extraordinary because, I mean, your parents actually were very involved in the civil rights movement.
3: It's true, but I was born afterwards. So I feel like I was born in the world that they had created where I thought Jimmy Carter was black.
4: And how did the world they created affect you and their backgrounds? How did that impact on the girl you became?
3: Well, I think from a very early age, I understood that it was supposed to be everyone's life's work to try and improve the world. I mean, one of my early memories is the various boycotts we practiced in our household to support the ANC people, you know, trying to dismantle apartheid. I was so invested in it as a child that when a friend's mother tried to fill up her car with gas from a company called Gulf, I refused to ride in the car. My parents had to come get me because I told her, I said, you know, we don't use Gulf gas because they support apartheid. They kill children. And she said, well, this gas is only 75 cents a gallon. And when she started filling her tank, I was outraged. I got out of the car and I refused to get back in.
4: That's extraordinary. What a conscience for a small child.
3: Well, I feel like children are very clear about right and wrong.
4: Yeah.
3: A child has never heard of a nuance. And so I just remember that, you know, my dad came and got me and I was crying and he said, I am so proud of you. And he gave me an ice cream.
4: Well, result. Now, you used to make books as a child.
3: Oh, yes. I would write them. I would staple them. And I just really enjoyed feeling like I had a body of work. But interestingly, I think the greatest gift I had is that my parents were not terribly interested in this writing that I did. And it therefore allowed writing to be my own space of personal development. I never associated it with impressing anyone.
4: Who was the first person to read it and take it seriously?
3: Well, when I was in college, I met a writer and she was my teacher. And she said to me, what are you thinking about? And I got ready to tell her and she said, no, don't tell me, write it down. And with that, she took me seriously and she became my first audience.
4: And of course, when you say college, this is Spelman College. Tell me about that, because it wasn't writing you were studying at all.
3: No, I was studying being an English major. I think it was assumed that I would be a professor of literature. My parents are both professors. And that was the route I was on. And it actually was this very same teacher when I was working toward a PhD in English. And she said to me, you do not have to carry a mistake to its fruition merely because it has begun.
4: That is extraordinary. What an amazing woman. She clearly left a big mark on your life.
3: Oh, yes, and we're still in touch. Well, for many years we exchanged letters, but now that I've moved back home to Atlanta, you know, we have lunch every month and we talk about writing and the world. And, you know, we've become friends now. I always say she's my mentor and she says, no, we're friends. And I say, are you kicking me out the nest? I refuse. I will not leave the nest. But our relationship has changed over the years.
4: Tell me about these awful murders when you were a child.
3: Okay, when I was a child, when I was 9 years old, 28 black children were murdered in Atlanta, and two were children at my elementary school. So that is such a part of my coming of age. I can't really think about that time period, but I think about all of the things that children do and the murders at once. Someone said to me, when I told them about these murders, the woman said, oh my goodness, you must not have had a childhood. But I was taken aback because having a childhood is part of being human. And I did have a childhood, but these murders were entwined with it.
4: Do you remember being frightened?
3: You know, I remember a lot of things. I feel like my parents were more frightened than we were as children because parents think in terms of history. They have a much longer view of things. I know, like when I was little, I thought that I was safe if my brother was around and he was only 11, but he seemed so much older than me. What I remember more is that it's when I came to understand class, because the children who were murdered were children who were poor. And so class was no longer who was wearing the latest jeans or sneakers. Class became who lived and who didn't live.
4: This became your first book.
3: Yes.
4: What was the reception to it? And do you remember writing it, how you felt? I mean, as you say, it was a traumatic time in your life, so reliving it all must have been quite something.
3: When I was writing it, I remember the trauma of, you know, these murders, but I also remember the joy of childhood. And that is kind of what governs the way that I write. People who are suffering through unimaginable experiences also experience joy and pleasure and childhood. I mean, in my own memory, I remember that I decided when I was about 10 that I needed to be fitted for a bra. I just decided it. There was nothing going on to indicate this, but other people had one and I wanted one. And so my mother finally took me to get measured, and the lady measured me, and I was eligible for something, a 28AAA. That is essentially half of an undershirt. And my mother and the lady were laughing, and I was mad. And I turned around and I looked, and they were selling, you know, televisions. It was a department store. And in the bank of televisions, I saw the face of one of the children, you know, from my class, and he was missing. So these things are together for me. And so writing it, I got to laugh at myself being flat-chested, wanting a bra, and also feel the loss of, you know, friends being killed. I remember both.
4: What was the reception to that book?
3: Yeah, well, my mother was very pleased. Otherwise, it was pretty modest reception, but I received it so well. I was so proud of myself that I had said I was going to finish a book. I finished a book, I published a book. I don't think I had any expectation of a wide readership, so I wasn't disappointed. I felt really good about it, which is why I was very shocked when I had trouble getting a later contract, because I thought I would be rewarded for having done my best and written what I believed was a good book. That was when I understood the way market forces affect one's career. I didn't know.
4: Mm. Well, they famously say that the second novel is the problem, usually, for people. So was that the case with Silver Sparrow?
3: Silver Sparrow is actually my third novel.
4: There was one in between.
3: Alas.
4: That wasn't published?
3: It was.
4: Oh dear. You just want to forget all about it.
3: You know, I just think it's very important because we must stay humble, and that novel humbles me every time I look at it.
4: Because it wasn't very good?
3: I think I didn't understand. There were just some things about novel writing I hadn't yet learned. And while I don't regret writing it, and I don't regret publishing it, I don't recommend it often because I'm a little embarrassed by some of the ways that I feel like I mishandled the plotting.
4: Right, right. That's so interesting and so wise of you to understand that, as I understand happened with this book, Kin, but we'll get back to that. So Silver Sparrow is two sisters who don't know each other. Tell me how that works.
3: In the novel or in my life?
4: Well, both.
3: Okay, in the novel, is two sisters. The father is a bigamist. One sister is none the wiser, and the other has known her entire life that her father has this other life and that she and her mother must not intrude. This came to me. My father is not a bigamist, I promise. But before my parents were married, before my parents met, my father had a daughter already. And most people who know me growing up never knew I had this older sister who lived. She lived, you know, in another state. The fact that my father had a child before he met my mother is not interesting to anyone but me. Although it is, in some ways, I have just kind of worried over it my entire life. I knew her, she knew me, but we never really saw each other. We didn't come together for holidays, anything like that. Like, that was part of his past.
4: Mm-hmm.
3: But that's not interesting for a novel. It's not hot enough. So when you want to write a novel, the way it was explained to me when I was in school was that you bring the walls in and the ceiling down, which means you take the situation in your own life, but just like you turn the heat up on it, you make it claustrophobic. So in my novel, the father is a bigamist, the daughter is a secret, they live in the same town, they were born in the same year. You know, I just made it hotter so that the same ideas that I've been wrestling with in my own life found a home in this much more interesting, fast-paced, and intense world of the novel.
4: Has she read it?
3: Yes, I wrote it as a gift to her.
4: And she liked it?
3: Yes, I mean, my point of writing it was for me to tell her that I've missed her my whole life.
4: That's wonderful. And the reception to that book, because it's kind of huge.
3: Yes, it had a really good reception. You know, it almost didn't get published because my publishing numbers were so low, my sales were so low that nobody wanted to publish me. And I was so despondent about it, but I finished it because the reason I wrote it was for my sister. I did not write it for the market, but I was just hurt that I had been cast out. I was told I should start writing under a false name so that people could look at me as a debut and give me another chance. And then I had a most wonderful chance encounter. I was at a book festival like this, and I was embarrassed because my books were out of print, and I wasn't famous. No one knew me. No one was at my signing line. But I sat there, and a lady came up to me, and she said, "Oh, my goodness, darling, I've heard what happened to you. It's so terrible that you can't get a book contract. It's so terrible that you're out of print." And I was so embarrassed. I didn't know that people knew. But she put my hand in the hand of a publisher, and the publisher said to me, I was so embarrassed I wanted to leave. The publisher said to me, "Well, before you leave, how is it that you know Judy?" I said, "I don't know anyone named Judy." And she said, no, dear. I mean, Judy Blume, who just introduced us." And I turned to tell her thank you, and she had vanished like a real life fairy godmother. It was as though my nerdy childhood had come and rescued me in my time of need.
4: That is extraordinary. Can I just tell you, I was with Judy last week. And she is the most amazing woman.
3: Yes, because she just changed my life. And then she just went and had, you know, canapes.
4: Amazing. So, Judy.
3: Yes.
4: What a wonderful, wonderful story. Of course, An American Marriage then just made you stratospheric. Oprah loved it. You won the Women's Prize for Fiction. It was extraordinary. Tell me more about that book, particularly the whole kind of prison aspect.
3: Well, I knew that I wanted to write something about people who were incarcerated. I was interested in this idea of innocent people who are incarcerated. But I didn't know where the story was, because if, you know, we say that someone has been wrongfully imprisoned, then we can all agree that it's wrong. And if we can all agree, where's the story? Like, what is there to say about something that is wrong? So you have to find, for a novel, you have to find a space of ambiguity. So I was thinking, well, where is the ambiguity? It just wasn't happening until I overheard a couple in the shopping mall, and it was a man and a woman. The woman looked great. She was very put together, you know, belt, shoes, everything, handbag. And the man, he looked fine. Nothing to write home about. And he looked exhausted. And she said to him, she said, "Roy, you know you wouldn't have waited on me for 7 years." And I agreed. I'm all in their business, right? I don't even know the details, but I know whatever is going on, he would not have waited on her for 7 years. We all know this. But then he turned and said, "I don't know what you're talking about. This wouldn't have happened to you in the first place." And I was intrigued. Now, I don't know that he was in prison. He might have been in the Army. He could have been in the Peace Corps. I don't know. But it turned on my imagination to write about incarceration through the vehicle of this, you know, ambitious young couple.
4: It's quite extraordinary. And the book itself was just, well, I mean, as I say, the reception was huge. How did that, winning the Women's Prize and all the attention that came with it, how did that land with you?
3: You know, it was exciting. It was a lot of fun. I mean, I met you just afterwards, just moments afterwards. You know, I'm not a person that wins things. You know, before the Women's Prize, before An American Marriage, I hadn't even won as much as a raffle before. So I enjoyed every moment. You know, I was well into my career. It's my fourth novel. And so I already knew why I wrote. Because to write four novels before you get any major attention, you cannot possibly be writing for attention.
4: Yeah.
3: You're writing for something else. So the attention was, it was quite a surprise, and it was delightfully legible. And by that, I mean a lot of the little milestones you have in your writing career, the other people in your life don't know what that is.

0: Before Ken, I had a contract with a new publisher to write a modern novel about changing cities and gentrification and asking the question of can one gentrify one's own neighborhood? Let's say one moves back to Atlanta, as I did. Am I a gentrifier, even though it's my own neighborhood? Because the neighborhood is changing, and I can fit in with the new neighborhood. So what does that mean? So I was writing about a woman who comes back home, and it just wasn't popping. It wasn't swinging. It wasn't musical. It wasn't sparkling. I was accumulating pages, but I was not accumulating art. And finally, I had to accept that this just wasn't working and set it aside. I was like, what will I tell my publisher? And I decided I wouldn't tell them anything. I was just kind of hiding from them. But I bought a new notebook and a pencil, and I just wrote to see what was on my mind. And I had for the first time, I had the experience of meeting my characters. I've never been one of those people to say, oh, I'm just a vessel. You know, it came to me. I dreamt of my grandmother, and she told me to write this. I am not that person, but I'm that person now, because these characters really seem to insist upon being written, and I had to pick up a humble pen and follow them instead of leading them.
1: Who arrived first, Vernice or Annie?
0: Vernice.
1: That's very interesting. She doesn't speak until she's, what, 2.5?
0: Yes.
1: Where does that come from?
0: I know, because, you know, I was born talking. I talk all the time. it seemed so mysterious to me, the idea of someone who would not talk, since I had spoken so young myself.
1: Mm. Her first word's mother.
0: Yes, because she's motherless. Annie and Vernice are both motherless, although Vernice's mother has died, and Annie's mother has abandoned her. And that's one of the questions, is who is the lucky one? Is Vernice lucky because she knows she'll never see her mother again? Or, you know, and she can live her life accordingly? Or is it Annie, who wakes up every day hopeful that maybe this is the day I'll see my mother, yet she goes to bed every night disappointed?
1: But Annie learns that her mother comes back to town?
0: Yes, her mother came back one day and didn't say hello.
1: There is a world of hurt in this book, but there's also wit. It's funny.
0: Well, life is funny. Life is a predicament, and life is funny. And we all are hurt. You know what I mean? We all live with hurt, but we also laugh a lot.
1: So Vernice heads towards Spelman, and he heads to Memphis. Did you always know they would leave in different directions?
0: Well, I didn't know much in advance. Like, this is the only novel, like I was saying, that I felt like the story, that I followed the story instead of led it. But, it, you know, it makes sense, though. If it's a story about a friendship that endures, it has to endure something, right? And the first challenge they have is that they endure physical separation. Vernice has gone to college, which is a different world for her. It's a world of privilege. It's a world of ability, where Annie moves to, you know, Memphis, which is a place where there are bars and juke joints and, you know, people shacking up and living in sin, as it were. Yet these girls, they maintain their connection because they love each other so deeply, and each of them carries with her the archive of the other's heart.
1: That's a beautiful line. There's another line that I really love. It's about home dirt pulling people back.
0: Yes, there's this belief that if like, let's say you have a daughter or even a son going to war, you can put a little of the dirt from your hometown in their suitcase or their bag, and the dirt from home will bring you back.
1: The novel ranges from Louisiana to Memphis to Atlanta. Was there a place that came more easily to you?
0: Well, I'm from Atlanta, so Atlanta is easy for me to write. But my dad grew up in Louisiana, and I spent the summers with my grandmother in a small town. So that also came fairly naturally. Memphis was difficult because I'm not a Memphian, and I did not want to offend them. So I wrote it, I visited, and then I had a couple of people who are from Memphis read it over and make sure that I captured the feeling of Memphis.
1: Do you make changes when your editors or people reading suggest them?
0: If it makes sense, yes. And one thing I do know, if someone says something is wrong in chapter 5, they may be wrong about what's wrong, but something is wrong. People can always tell when something isn't working. They just may not know what. So their suggestion may be absurd, and you say, oh, that's absurd, I'm not changing that. But you may not do what they say, but I get in there and try to figure out what's tripping the alarms.
1: Mm-hmm. Who's your first reader?

0: My first reader, it varies. Sometimes I'll have someone, depends on what I need. But I do think your first reader needs to be someone who's very encouraging. I always, if I ask someone to be a first reader, I say, just tell me what you like and what you'd like to see more of. Because I'd like to see more of this character that is giving you more work to do, but it's not a criticism exactly. Because I don't want anyone to, you know, take the air from my sails. Mm-hmm. And then the last reader, my last reader is my mother, because criticism is her love language. And so I allow, and so she goes through it with a fine-tooth comb because she is so worried that I will end up embarrassed. So she says everything that's wrong with it. It used to really hurt my feelings. I would give her something, and all she could tell me was, this is wrong, this is wrong, this is typo, this doesn't make sense. I was thinking, I've done all this, and all you have to say is what you don't like. But now I realize she thinks that that is being protective of me, and I just use it to my favor, but it is the last thing. By the time she sees it, I'm confident about the story, and it's almost like I'm telling someone to look over my outfit, you know, and make sure my bra strap isn't showing or something.
1: Mm-hmm. In the book, Annie says that Lulubelle gave her the closest thing to mother love that she ever knew. Where did Lulubelle come from?
0: You know, I can tell you where her brothel came from. I have an aunt who won an all-expense trip to Amalfi. She won it at a gala. You know how they have you hold up the paddles and you can win a trip? And, you know, there was wine, I'm sure. And so now she has this trip, and she asked me and my cousins, let's go, let's go. All you have to do is get there, and we can go to Italy. So I went, and part of what she won were these day excursions, and we went to Pompeii. It was so hot. But we were walking around Pompeii, the ancient city, and there were brothels everywhere. They have brothels like we have pharmacies, just everywhere. And when I'm working on a novel, everything is inspiring when the novel is going well. And I left Pompeii thinking, you know, this book really could use a brothel. I think I need a brothel in the book.
1: Excellent. And do you, I mean, the whole fact that Lulubelle is this kind of, has this almost maternal role, is that in your mother at all?
0: My mother has a PhD in economics. She's a very exacting type of person. When I was a child, if I was upset, like if someone hadn't invited me to a party or something and I was so upset, she would say, well, dear, that is not unprecedented. Like, that's about as much, that's as far as you're going to get.
1: Yeah.
0: So she's not much of a hugger in that way. So she's not like Lulubelle. I think part of my novel writing is a certain wish fulfillment. I get to have all these different relationships as I write them.
1: Yeah, yeah. Was there one character in particular that really stayed with you?
0: You know, I have a lot of compassion for Mrs. McHenry. This is Vernice's mother-in-law, a very proper woman who kind of weaponizes propriety. I really like her. People, I think that, like, she's a woman who aspires to be a 1950s housewife. I think those kind of women are demonized because people don't understand what it is they're really going for. This is her way of control and having dignity. And I have compassion for that. It doesn't bother me because I did a book event recently and the person was saying, oh, you know, she's just, you know, just seeing her as this kind of bourgeois, insufferable person, but I think she's really funny. Mm. And I admire her, and I admire her ability to drink so much limoncello and continue with life.
1: This book is wonderful, and we both, my producer Steph and I, both absolutely loved it. And I wonder where you go from here.
0: Me too. I wonder that as well. All three of us can wonder it together. I don't know. I feel that, though I feel another novel coming, I think I feel it like nibbling at the edges of my imagination. And I think it'll be contemporary. I don't think I'll go back to visiting the 1950s and such. I think I want to write something a little overtly funny about race in modern America.
1: And when we talk about race in modern America, obviously this is, certainly from an outsider's perspective, it's looking like this is becoming more of a problem there, ICE and so on, as is book banning. And I'm completely blown away by the fact that in this day and age, the government can mandate what you read, or rather don't read.
0: Well, they can't really. I mean, book banning primarily affects children. because you can't ban a book from a grown person. Children get their books through school, so the books that are banned are the books that are not allowed in public schools. So, I mean, and that is egregious. But when you hear the term banning, it makes it sound like the books are being taken from the shelves, you know, bookshops, etc. And that's not happening. But I think that the gesture of banning books is more to say these stories are indecent and children should not be exposed to these stories because it's indecent. Stories about slavery, that's indecent. Stories about gay people, trans people, that's indecent. And so therefore it's a gesture to marginalize people. Mm. It's not even about the book. It's like how it makes a person feel to say your story is indecent. Because most of the books they're banning, they haven't even read these books. They get a list from some website. So it's aggression and bullying, and the books are merely a symbol. And these wonderful books are a casualty of this war, of this culture war. And it's just bullying. It's so hurtful to say something that reminds you of your own family is inappropriate for children.
1: Mm. Interestingly, and you probably know this, but Judy Blum in her bookshop, Books and Books in Key West, has a shelf just of banned books, which I think is a wonderful thing to do, having been much banned herself for writing about sex.
0: Yes, having been banned. And, you know, she writes people who write for children are, I think, the most important because people become readers as children. So if the books are banned, that's keeping the next generation from being readers, which will have this long-lasting repercussion throughout the culture.
1: We have to end it now so we can have a discussion about what you might want to write next. Between the three of us, we'll get to the bottom of it. Tyari, we really appreciate you stopping by. I know it's been an incredibly busy, hot day for you. We thank Hay Festival for making this recording possible, and of course, you.
0: Well, thank you. This was a lot of fun. It's great to see you again.
1: Tyari Jones. Her book, Kin, is published by One World. I'm Georgina Godwin. My producer is Steph Chungu, and you can download this show and previous episodes from our archive on our website or wherever you get your podcasts. Thank you for listening.

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0: Coming up in a little while, we have Confect Corner, but first on Monocle Radio, some music from the brilliant Say Shishi. This is Prism.

0: Eleni Ferreira and Arcade there on Molecule Radio. It's nearly 1300 here in London. Confect Corner is up next.
1: You are listening to Monocle Radio in association with Chanel Watches. The silhouette of the J12 watch sets itself apart with its clean, precise lines. Yet once worn, it is its softness that stands out. Polished with diamond powder, the highly resistant ceramic that adorns it entirely feels as smooth as silk against the skin. A sensory appeal, painstakingly perfected for over a quarter of a century, that reveals the watchmaking excellence of Chanel. An invincible softness that becomes one with whomever wears it. Chanel Watches, official timekeeper of Monocle Radio.
0: It's 2000 in Singapore, 1500 in Athens, 1300 here in London, and 9 a.m. in Montevideo. That's the time on Monocle Radio, brought to you by Chanel Watches. Hello there, it's Sunday the 31st of May. You're listening to Monocle Weekends with me, Emma Nelson, here in London. Welcome. Coming up shortly, Confect Corner explores the future of fashion with a preview of the Future Fabrics Expo. And then at 1400 London time, we have What We Learned and Tall Stories. First, though, a look at the newspapers. The New York Times' headline is Trump sends tougher terms to Iran for peace framework, according to officials. His changes to the proposed deal are potentially designed to speed up the process by putting pressure on Iran to accept the current framework. The City paper out of Bogota says Colombia is preparing for one of the largest international election observation missions in its history as the country heads towards a presidential election amid heightened security measures, dry laws and nationwide institutional alerts aimed at safeguarding the democratic process. Colombia is having a presidential election today. And the NZZ Am Sonntag says in Switzerland we are mentally stuck at the national border, says one of the most distinguished experts on maritime warfare in Europe. Few people in a landlocked country know naval warfare better than Jörg Kirsener. He laid the groundwork within the Swiss intelligence service for understanding the influence of warships on the security of Switzerland and the Alpine region. And he issues a warning today. And that's what the papers are talking about. It's time now for Confect Corner.

0: Welcome to Confect Corner. I'm your host, Sophie Grove, in London. And this month's episode, I'm joined in the studio today by Gillian Tobias and Marcella Palek in Zurich. A bit of a reunion here.
1: I'm so happy to be back in studio with you two.
0: Well, it's great to see you back from your travels, Gillian. And how are you, Marcella, over in Zurich?
2: Very good. Actually freezing a bit. It's ice cold, but I think it's everywhere in Europe. But end of the week, there should be summer temperatures.
0: Exactly. So and we have been sending our summer issue to press for Confect. So it's been very busy. And I feel this wonderful sense of the season kind of unfurling in front of me because there's so many amazing shoots in there, certainly from the south of France, Malta, the shores of, you know, that wonderful kind of like Presqu'île de Jean, and all those places are just kind of like hovering in my mind's eye, Gillian.
1: So you get to dip into summer before we do. I'm a little envious.
0: Yeah, it's like an exercise in complete escapism editing the summer issue because we have to conjure the season a little bit to kind of almost before it kicks in. But there's some really amazing kind of evocations of those really kind of archetypal moments, and then also a lot of discovery in there and beautiful photography. We were in Idre talking about islands and kind of mythology, but also psychology, this idea of the kind of allure of the island. And then we were in, you know, Filicudi and the Aeolian Islands. There's so many islands in this issue.
1: I do love the summer issue because I literally put it in my beach bag and it lasts me my whole holiday because you just dip in as you sort of doze under the palm tree with your toes dangling in the pool and have a good read.
0: And what an image. Wow. What a wonderful image. Yeah. Yes. All those long essays will hopefully accompany you. Well, Marcella, it's been too long. What have you been up to lately? What have you seen and what's caught your eye?
2: So recently, on a blue sunny Sunday, I visited Schloss Ruet. It's not an island, but it's actually just a 45 minutes drive away from Zurich, so very close. First of all, I visited it because I was curious to discover a new hotel that was, you know, in a way, in the middle of nowhere, with no major tourist attractions, no wellness, nothing, but very close by. So the castle, it's a very old one. It was first named in the 12th century and afterwards rebuilt around 1800, stands high above a small hamlet with the same name, surrounded by classic Swiss woods, cows, meadows, you know, the cliche of Switzerland, offering breathtaking views from the terrace, where I imagine myself having a breakfast on a lazy Sunday, you know. The hotel was opened last year. It was charming and newly refurbished. There is a restaurant belonging to it with very straightforward, no fuss food and an on-site microbrewery, so you don't have to move around far. If you want to take a swim in summer, there you have a little lake of Hull Wheel reachable in 20 minutes. So, well, I was thinking, what do I need more for a perfect, perfect summer weekend? And I'm sure I will come back there, and I just need a quiet weekend surrounded by nature and with no tourists in sight. What do you think about it?
1: I think that's extraordinary that you can find that 20 minutes from such a cosmopolitan city as Zurich, and I'm really quite envious, but I'm struck by how it really reflects how much people do want to just slow down, and that's a luxury, isn't it?
2: Indeed. Actually, you know, at one point you saw all those main tourist attractions, but sometimes there are just too many people and you can't enjoy it anymore, so I prefer no attractions at all. And yeah, reduce to something very simple, easygoing, and I can enjoy this much more.
0: That sounds like a little corner undiscovered.
2: Yeah.
0: Maybe you shouldn't be sharing it on live radio,
1: exactly.
0: Actually, Marcella, come to think of it.
2: And what about you, Sophie? What have you seen that's caught your eye lately?
0: I've been so busy sending Confect Press, but on Saturday night, after we were sort of like putting the final touches to the pages, I snuck off and went to the theatre, the National Theatre, to see Dangerous Liaisons, which is an amazing play from the 18th century. But it's just been retold so many times, but this production is an original one by Christopher Hampton. But the director, who's a woman, Marianne Elliott, had done it in such an incredible way. The stage was this incredible kind of, actually just mirrors that sort of moved. And at one point there was actually smoke and mirrors on stage. And there's incredible choreography. So it was quite classical costumes, but there was a lot of amazing dance, which really was used in a very narrative way to sort of bring on this sense of kind of claustrophobia and revenge and all of these incredibly intense emotional sort of undercurrents in this piece. But it was just amazing to go to the theatre, and I love the Dennis Lasden architecture and this brutalist building that's lit up on the Thames, and then you have this intense couple of hours and then come out and walk across the river, and everything feels completely riveting, really. London, it can be such a revelation sometimes, even when you've lived here for decades.
1: When you almost sometimes force yourself to see a live production, there's nothing like it. It's just so palpable, that experience of production and wonder and words and cleverness. And you really feel that 2 hours that you've lived life, I think, because we're just so much used to things now being on our screen.
0: And it's interesting because obviously London attracts a lot of talent, and the title role is Aidan Turner, who's, you know, a really big television actor. And then, you know,
1: a bit of a crush on.
0: so many people do. And incredible other, some Hollywood names. So there was a few people that were there for that, you could see. But then you get something so different from a live performance, and it is a collective experience. There was a real sense that you were living this rare, rare moment. So I think that somehow theatre in that forum has become more precious in the era of kind of this screen in your pocket. I think it's even more acute that you feel that sense that you are sitting in the dark with thousands of other people.
1: And what I love is that communal experience in the interval. You eavesdrop all the conversations because suddenly there's something to discuss because you've all experienced this production coming at it differently. And listening to different people's conversations and takes on it, I adore.
0: And the guy sitting next to me was laughing so loudly, which I think is really... I actually loved it because he had this kind of really kind of baritone laugh. But I was thinking to myself, this is such a strange experience.
1: And the actors, yeah.
0: And it's very funny. But in the programme, which was partly just this incredible photographic little booklet that you had to get, but Simon Cooper, the Paris-based writer, had penned a little piece about the comparisons of the 18th century and this kind of idea of the aristocratic elite living this decadent life in comparison to today, and the sort of, you know, this sort of 1%, this idea of luxury in Paris being this in a new era and being very, you know, dominant. And it was a really interesting reflection to kind of think about the play as it was in the time, you know, so many hundreds of years ago and now. And I think I've talked about the play enough, sorry. Gillian, enough about me and my little adventures. What have you been up to in the past weeks?
1: Oh, well, I was working at Milan Design Week. I had a week off, which gave me the luxury of time to do things in Milan I often don't. So I decided to spend it going to a number of the Casa Museo. And these are apartments, villas that have been donated to the city of Milan, owned by usually collectors of art in incredible architectural spaces. The most famous probably is Villa Necchi from the film I Am Love, which is extraordinary. And these are places that are almost lost in time because they keep the crockery and the plates. And at Villa Necchi, there's even wardrobes full of hats and handbags and shoes. But the one I went to this time round was the apartment of Antonio Boschi and Marienda Di Stefano. And it's in this incredible Piero Portaluppi building. Amazing architecture, I'm absolutely obsessed by. They were passionate about art, and they collected Italian, at the time, up-and-coming artists of the early 20th century. And their apartment became like home for the bohemian creative intelligentsia set. And they had this incredible eye for art, for objets d'art, for furniture. And when they donated the building to the state, it was almost like left as when they lived in it. So you, as a visitor, are privileged to see a collector's eye, what people collect, how they collect it. And this going from kitchen to bathroom to living room to study, it's such an intimate experience compared to, say, going to an art gallery or a museum. And most important to me, I think, was as the sun streamed through the window, being in a Piero Portaluppi apartment. He had this incredible sensitivity to glass, and he used glass in very interesting ways in a number of his buildings, and they're very sort of translucent, and it was very much about the morphology of light. And then you can see this, these stunning, very graphic glass doors into the different rooms. And then his architecture, one of his fixations was on geometry, which he felt was the language of modern life. And as you go up this incredible staircase, there are these mosaic floors that are all sort of rust and cream triangular mosaics. And just to be able to experience one of the greats of Italian architecture in such a private space, I thought was phenomenal. There are many, many other case museos that you can see, but I would almost start at this one and then you work your way around Milan.
0: Well, I feel like boarding a flight now. I'm going. It's such an intimate and emotional space to go to someone's home and see their personal collections like that. And I think, to me, it's so much more poignant than going to a museum, because actually that's how we live our lives. I mean, you surround yourself with objects that you truly feel an expression of yourself, and it kind of, it's like an armor. You have a psychological insight into the collectors as well, and then their life lived, their personal moments, just a little breakfast or a lunch. It's a really beautiful thing that they've managed to preserve it and also have that transparency where people are really allowed in, and you can't have people slobbing out on the sofas because, you know, they're precious. But then there is that kind of very fine line between just feeling that moment of intimacy and then being in that institution of a museum.
1: Well, sometimes when I go to an art gallery and I see masterpiece after masterpiece after masterpiece, they're all like amazing, but it becomes overwhelming. And when you're in a very small, intimate, private space like a person's home, I just see so much beauty in these individual paintings and pieces of art that someone loved enough and was struck by enough to want to live with. And I think I then appreciate the art in a different way, and it resonates with me in a different way.
2: And I start to dream about it.
0: The fashion industry is one of the world's most polluting, but change is coming from the inside. The Sustainable Angle is a not-for-profit organisation on a mission to do just that, connecting designers with the world's most innovative and responsible materials through their Future Fabrics Expo.
1: Convex's Joanna Moser sat down with founder and CEO Nina Morenzi and Chief Design Officer Amanda Johnston to find out what the industry is getting wrong and what it could look like if it got it right. Nina started by explaining the idea behind the Sustainable Angle.
3: So in 2010, I started the Sustainable Angle, which is a not-for-profit organization in Switzerland, where I'm from and used to live. And then a year later, started the Future Fabrics Expo, which took place in London. And it was all about finding a central sourcing platform that really would speak to the designers and the creatives to offer those incredible material solutions that are not costing the planet, and that was sort of the main driving force back then.
4: Do you think now, 15 years on, people are a bit more aware?
3: Yes, they're definitely more aware. Doesn't mean that they find it particularly easy at a conventional trade fairs now. There's also a lot of greenwashing going on, so we really pride ourselves in showing the best sustainable, innovative solutions that are also really suitable for a cracking fashion collection that speaks to the customer today, which meets the zeitgeist, which is also having a positive impact, rather than just, which is what the start was, is trying to find something that doesn't cost the planet. Now it's really about giving fashion a license to operate, meaning unless it has a positive impact on people and planet, what is it good for to produce any more clothing? There is so much clothing around. You can go to resale, you can rent, you can do all sorts of things. So if you're a fashion brand, I think you need to work with materials that actually create a positive and lasting, enabling impact for people and planet.
4: And Amanda, you've been curating this since day one. What's the material that so far has surprised you the most, or something that maybe you were even skeptical about it and now it has won you over?
5: Really interesting question. And there isn't just one material, I would say. You were talking earlier about awareness, and I think that the reason that designers didn't go to choose a certain material was because of a lack of awareness of the sort of implications that Nina was just speaking about. So for me, it definitely isn't one material, but what it is a real understanding of the impacts that all of our raw materials have. My favorite group of materials resides in the plant-based, naturally grown material sector, and also understanding that, you know, a designer doesn't have to just default to cotton, for example. We've got a plethora of materials that are grown on this planet that aren't known very well. So, for example, we speak about nettle fiber. Now, that's a fiber that's forgotten from history, and it's not been really industrially produced in the same way that cotton has, which is why everybody defaults to cotton. That's not to say it's not, it can be a positive fiber, but it can also, if grown badly and managed badly, can be negative on people and planet. So, yes, my favourite area is the natural group of materials and embracing the diversity of that particular sector. We love hemp, we love linen. I mean, we want to see it grown responsibly, we want to see it processed responsibly. And that's the due diligence that we do, is bringing those transparent stories to the fashion industry so that they can

0: Exciting ones, you're quite right. The ones that surprise you. I think we all think we know what natural fibres look like, but those two that you just mentioned, the mycelium, which is the root structure of a mushroom, and banana leaves, that's also a natural cellulose fibre, can be modified into lots of different outcomes. When you first see things you've never seen before, there is that value that I think the fashion industry is particularly receptive to, which is they love novelty. They love the wonder of discovery. They love to go, wow, what, how they made that. And I think that's part of what humans respond to, is always, you know, being open and receptive to the next great thing. But we don't just embrace novelty for novelty's sake. We want it to have meaning in relation to, you know, where it's from, the provenance of the material, how it's processed, the impacts upon ecosystems and communities. So we always embrace the new, and there are so many, that too many to name here, but we're always really thinking about those materials and what do they offer us? Not just from a beauty perspective, that's important, but from, you know, deeper meanings, you know, meaning how's it affecting where it was grown? How's it affecting communities?
1: How close are we these to being in products that could buy on the high street today?
0: Very close. In fact, we're showcasing in the upcoming expo a whole plethora of material solutions that really cover lots of different product categories. So, for example, if we're recognizing that chemicals are obviously very toxic and there's an awareness of that, what can be the solutions for dyeing, for example? There's a myriad of solutions there that are responsible dyeing, printing.
1: One of your curated areas is called What We Can See, right? Mm-hmm. And, you know, those, the microfibers, the chemical pollutions, what's the most alarming thing that consumers still don't know about that is coming off their clothes?
2: I think you can probably make a difference between what you're ingesting, what's coming through, what you're drinking, what you're eating, how you are, the things you're putting on your skin, so the clothing, also how you're washing and laundering them, and then ultimately also what you're breathing in. So for example, what most people don't know is that when you're having your, whatever, your running gear or your outdoors performance stuff, that it's often fleece is a typical part that most people own. But those things, you put them in the washing machine, they all shed, and then that goes into a laundry, into the tumble dryer, for example. All of these microfibers that come loose then also get together with dust on your floor. These are the kind of things that then are just not visible, but it's on your floor. These kind of things are really important to make the changes drastically. And I think there's a realization of that. So yes, we are surrounded by all of that in what we're eating, what we're drinking, how we sleep, the beddings that is, you know, that we are in hours and hours a day, which a lot of people sleep on synthetics or you know, new carpets. They have no idea how much off-gassing of VOCs is right there, and they're inhaling it all. So there's so much lack of awareness that really needs changing.
1: And people think immediately on the fashion industry, but as you guys are showing as well, it's not only the fashion industry.
2: No, home and interiors is massive as well, which a lot of people are not aware of. But especially in the UK, the sort of fast fashion in terms of fast furniture is a huge problem. And we know how much flame retardants, they are very toxic, and we're basically inhaling all of it.
1: Mm-hmm. And the expo now is moving, I guess, from London to Brussels in June. What's the significance of that? And also, if you were advising a mid-sized brand right now, what's the single most important material swap that they have to make tomorrow?
2: Yeah, that's an easy one, because it's the one that you're using most. So that's the one that, you know, you should really check out where are the biggest emissions from that use, that material that you're using the most. And that's where you should probably start the change. The reason why we go to Brussels is it was a great opportunity. It goes alongside a textiles recycling expo on 5,000 square meters. We're on 3,000 square meters. There's a hall of 8,000 square meters. So it made a lot of sense to try that out. And it's been really well received from, of course, European fashion brands. And that makes more than half of our following is coming from those countries. For them, it's great. So we have to go where the brands are. And in an ideal world, we could do both. So who knows how this is going to develop. But for now, it's been super well received. And it creates great momentum. And it's in Brussels where legislation is made. And it's good for us to show the diversity of the fibre portfolio that needs to be looked at. So it's not just recycling. There's so many other

0: materials that show real sustainable alternatives that also have the potential of really being good for business overall, and that's what we want to show in Brussels where legislation is.
1: And on the side of brands and you know, different clothing brands, different homeware brands, I think probably the biggest argument you hear is that, oh, but that's a bit more expensive, oh, that's going to be a trouble in our supply chain. But in reality, from what I was shown earlier, some of it can actually be cost effective.
2: Oh, completely. If you're factoring in, like we spoke about before, if you have got, for example, a technology that can achieve dyeing, which is saving you, you've got massive efficiencies through water, energy, etc., chemicals, then really you have to look at the whole picture and not just the price per meter of that particular fabric. But I think any brand that understands really what their impacts are will factor in this. They're saving, you know, energy, they're saving water, they're saving impacts across the board, and that shows up eventually on the balance sheet. So it's very siloed to just look at the cost of the material alone. It's about implementing the hot, exactly, yeah.
0: We all need to get better at communicating those economic benefits that some of these innovative materials bring. And that has not been the sort of priority, I think, in the last few years. And therefore, the attention wasn't really coming from, let's say, the departments that really could unlock some of these incredible innovations. So this, you know, the finance department wouldn't really pay attention to it, or perhaps only at the very end of the innovation being presented, after it had gone through multiple levels of internal assessment and whatnot, or people from logistics or people from overall running the business need to understand that there are so many cost reductions embedded or coming from some of these innovations, and those economic benefits haven't really been highlighted enough by some of those pioneering innovators, and that's a problem. Therefore, sustainability is seen as a drag, but actually it's an absolute enabler beyond, you know, efficiencies. But of course it's very disruptive. So this is something that is, I think we all in this space need to become much better at.
3: Confex Joanna Moser there. The Future Fabrics Expo takes place on the 24th and 25th of June in Brussels. For more information, head to thesustainableangle.org. Marcella, listening to that report, what's your take on how we use fabric and how's that changed throughout the years?
4: I mean, first of all, it was so good to hear that all the creatives, all the designers enjoy and love discovering using innovative biomaterials. The second thought I had, actually, there is no difference to the values of my grandmother, you know, because kind of those materials that are very, very good in terms of when it comes to sustainability and innovation, all those materials were there already and were very much appreciated, the same way like we should appreciate them today. So the story about this is my grandmother. She knew only like very good cotton, linen, silk, wool, with all those amazing properties those natural fibers have. And she valued them as much as she could because they were, of course, precious also in those times. And she had a wardrobe that was much, much smaller than mine today.
3: I believe that.
4: Yes, I must confess. But this wardrobe she had it for all her life, you know. It needed some fixes, some repairs, some adjustments. Maybe fashion was once a little bit like this, like that. But she had all those pieces. She had all her life. And actually, I thought we should come back to this nowadays. And to have less but better, this is not new at all, but I hear it, I read it in this direction everywhere. Probably we should like produce differently, of course, and that's why I think it's very important to have the sustainable angle, first of all, to inform the industry and the customers, but also find ways to can be financed in production.
3: No, it's a fascinating thought, and I think, you know, this idea that petrochemicals are behind so many fabrics, it's somehow people have divorced the link between the two of them, because fabrics are so tactile and beautiful and they look and move like silk. But actually, when you look at the provenance, it's very interesting to consider how mushroom or, you know, banana fiber and all these different, like, you know, even bamboo are coming to the fore as being, you know, very workaday fabrics that have so much more sustainable values at their core. But it's such a complex and vast industry, and I think that the interview just touches on that, but it kind of is so overwhelming that it needs this big picture view.

0: In Reykjavik, a family-run perfumery is turning memories and smells of Icelandic nature into scents.
1: Fischersund, founded by siblings, including Jonsi from Sigur Rós, approaches perfume less as a luxury product and more as an act of storytelling. Each fragrance comes with its own poem, visual identity, and original soundscape.
0: Confex Petri Bertsov visited the brand's studio and shop in the Icelandic capital, Reykjavik.
2: First, I'm gonna spray the perfume for you. And now I want you to close your eyes and we're gonna go back to old Reykjavik. Smoke in the air and tarred telephone poles, aniseeds and black pepper, till freshly mowed grass and tobacco leaves. Dead flowers bow to the ground. In the breeze, the feminine fountain pine tickles the top of your skull. A beached whale is about to explode.
3: That's Lilja Birgisdottir reading the poem that accompanies number 23, one of the signature scents from Fischersund. I'm standing in what used to be a music studio, specifically the creative sanctuary of Lilja's brother Jonsi, the frontman of the Icelandic band Sigur Rós. Stepping into this space, tucked away off one of Reykjavik's main streets, the air is heavy with the smell of indigenous materials such as pine, tar, herbs and smoke. Icelandic moss even clings to the walls, acting as acoustic insulation, a throwback to when Jonsi recorded his ethereal music here. Today, that same space serves as the headquarters for a multisensory project. Each Fischersund scent comes with a story, a poem, a soundtrack and a visual identity. The fragrances are a map of the siblings' memories, of fixing bicycle chains, of old workshops, sulfurous hot springs, salty sea air and volcanic earth, just to name a few examples. How does the fact that Fischersund is so deeply rooted in Iceland, how does it shape the sense that you create?
2: Our perfumes, they're all rooted in Iceland. And based on our memories, our shared memories as a family living in Iceland. So, for example, one perfume is called Number 8 and is inspired by our childhood memories of growing up in a small village called Mosfellsbær. And it's like these memories relate to childhood, like when you got new sneakers and then you would just like go outside and play and, you know, run around. When you're a kid, the bike is your life, you know, your way to get around. And remember when the chain would fall off the bike and you would put it back on and get like sticky fingers. All these memories. And we wanted to kind of honor the scent world of Iceland. It is so unique and different. And Jonsi, who is our nose, he actually moved to LA. He has an American partner. And I mean, talking about contrast, like the, you know, nature in LA versus Iceland. But then he also like appreciated it even more and saw how unique it was. Like, we don't have any exotic fruits or flowers or cactuses, but we have like, you know, the volcanic ash, the moss and the wild herbs. And so that is something we are really working with.
3: Perfume marketing is usually built on escapism. It's all Mediterranean citrus groves, tropical flowers and spices from faraway places. Iceland, on paper at least, doesn't sound like an obvious cradle for a fragrance house. But Fischersund leans directly into the island's grittier sensory palette. Cold air, wet earth, smoke, salt water and moss. The challenge, of course, is transforming those raw elements into something you actually want to wear.
2: We work with an Icelandic distiller called Hrindís. She lives in Borgarnes and she distills all the Icelandic oils. So we have Icelandic essential oils and then we have high quality fragrance oils. But what I feel is with these Icelandic oils, I think maybe because everything is growing up in such a cold climate, they all have this like kind of fresh, kind of cold high notes. But this is, of course, Jóns's specialty is kind of finding the balance, because like you said, like, you know, this scent of hot water in Iceland is sulfur, and like nobody would want to wear that. And that's where Jónsi comes in. So, and it is beautiful, the connection between scent and music, because in perfumery you have notes like in music, high notes like citrus, middle notes like lavender, and bass notes like leather and tar. So you can really create symphonies with scents. And that's how he thinks when he is doing these perfumes. It's all about, you know, finding a balance between all these different notes.
3: This connection between music and fragrance runs through everything the brand does. And it's less about traditional branding and more about conjuring an atmosphere or even a memory. The project is essentially a family collective. The siblings come from diverse backgrounds in music, visual art, and photography. Fischer Sund is the container that allows them to bring all of those disciplines together.
2: We're all artists in our own way. Like, we're musicians, perfumers, photographers, visual artists. And always when we met for dinners and we're having a few glasses of red wine, we were always like, oh, it would be so perfect if we could create like a place where we could all come together and just like work together and combine all our different skill set. And when Jónsi moved to LA, this house was suddenly empty, and we were like, oh, okay, let's do it. This is the chance. So we opened here in 2017 with like one perfume, number 23, music playing and art on the wall. And it is basically, the beauty of it is collaboration, like working alone versus working in a group. And of course, because we are family, we're really close, really good friends, there's like this trust. And we have very similar aesthetics, which is really good. But it's kind of, there are like endless ideas, because like, okay, Jónsi shows us a scent, and we're like, oh, wow, this reminds me of like this and that. And then, you know, we create like an artwork or a video piece, and then the guys come in and like, oh, like do music. And it's just like one medium like feeds the other. So it's like endless creativity. And that was our dream, just to come together, create, put all our different skill sets together, and, you know, travel the world together and have fun.
3: Most perfume retail can feel somewhat intimidating or even clinical. Fischer Sund feels more like a gallery or a listening room, a space that encourages visitors to sit, smell, to listen, and to linger.
2: I would love for them to come in, slow down, and kind of get connected with their intuition, because what we love showing people is the importance of the sense of smell. It's not just, you know, when you burn your toast or the milk is sour. It the sense of smell is our oldest sense, and it's directly connected with our memories and emotions. So when you wake up to the amazingness of the sense of smell, like, I don't know, you suddenly, there is like this wonder that happens in your everyday life. You're just like smelling and noticing, and you're never more in the now than the moment you're smelling and being aware.
3: The niche perfume market has become increasingly crowded of late, full of brands promising authenticity and storytelling. But all too often, those stories feel reverse engineered by a marketing department in Paris or New York. What makes Fischer Sund different is that the storytelling was there from the start. The perfumes emerge from the real textures of Icelandic life, such as old harbor workshops, wet moss, salty sea wind, and the grease of a bike chain on a teenage ride through small town streets. The inclusion of music isn't a branding exercise either. It's a window into how closely scent and sound are linked in the minds of the people who live here. For Confect Corner in Reykjavik, I'm Petri Wurtsov.

0: And finally, to London, the Barbican in particular, where the Colombian artist Delcy Miroles premieres her first sculpture in the UK with the Institute.
1: The project, Oregia, responds to the Barbican's iconic concrete architecture, carrying forward their commitment to commissioning beyond its gallery walls.
0: Hand-built from clay, soil, hay and plant seed, additionally combined with the scent of cinnamon and cloves, this engenders a sensory encounter that triggers emotions and memories, encouraging a more ethical relationship with what Miroles calls the mother of all materials.
1: Confex Steph Chungu went to the Barbican to speak with Delcy, with the help from Delcy's translator, Devi.
2: El Barbican Center es una escultura maravillosa.
3: The Barbican Center has a marvelous architecture, and I was looking a lot at the materials that the Barbican Center is made out of. I look at the history of it, and particularly the concrete, the material of concrete, and I wanted to respond to it, but in particular to that masculinity in these materials.
2: Circular. Y dentro de este espacio tan fuerte.
4: And the concrete of the Barbican in connection with the forms of your sculpture. What was your discourse like? What was your thinking behind these materials when working on Oregia?
2: Para mí, esta plaza en particular donde iba a ir mi obra.
3: When I started to work with the Barbican Center, I looked at the plaza, at the main court, the Barbican Center, and I recognized this void. So I wanted to respond to that void. I wanted to put some sort of another void inside this void. So I responded to this brutalist architecture, embracing it, in a way, kissing it, kissing the void somehow.
2: Brutalista está ocurriendo. El beso brutalista.
4: And this installation engages smell as a form as well, using cinnamon, cloves, natural earths. What can scent communicate that visual language can't with this installation?
2: No relacionamos el concreto con ningún olor.
3: So concrete, usually we don't associate concrete to a particular smell. Maybe when you open up a bag of concrete or of cement, you will have some sort of smell. But that in comparison with soil is a totally different experience because organic matter usually has a lot of smell. Cinnamon and cloves, all of that have very powerful scents that I am deeply interested on. So in a way, it's a form of responding to the absence of smell of concrete.
4: It smells very fresh. It has like a centering presence. It makes you feel still, if that makes sense in a way.
2: Es el olor.
3: Of course, yes. The smell makes you still because you remember. Because you probably remember something that made you happy before, like the smell of the forest, or that dessert that your grandma made for you, or that your friend made for you.
2: ¿Qué hizo tu abuela o que tu compañera te hizo?
4: Your practice has minimalistic and abstract aesthetics. What connects them to your work?
2: En Origo, nada sobra.
3: At this work, nothing is extra. There's nothing decorating it. That is the essential message of it. Everything on it is essential and is needed. In that sense, it's a little bit like concrete. It's something that should feel as it is and nothing else. Somehow, I think this is a minimalistic brutalism.
4: Speaking of, this project marks the first use of the sculpture court in the Barbican in over a decade. How did that shape your approach to creating a communal space?
2: El Barbican es un lugar que te abraza.
3: Well, the Barbican Center is something that embraces community, embraces people from all over the world. And for a lot of people, it's their favorite place. When I talk to people, people often refer to it with so much affection, so much love. So in that sense, Origo, it's a work of art that comes from another dimension as well. It's somehow some sort of time travel. Origo is also something that refers to the caves, to the ancient times in which communities and people gather inside the caves to find protection. So in that sense, I see a connection.
4: Speaking of people, visitors are invited, roam the tunnels, touch the sculpture, basically become part of the ecosystem of your sculpture. How important is physical participation to your work?
2: Nosotros nos alimentamos de productos de la tierra.
3: And so we feed from soil products. Our life somehow depends on soil. We are, in that sense, we are earth. We are soil. So entering in the work is somehow the same thing like entering into matter and also entering into darkness. And that might operate in the sense of reminding us that we are part of nature. And that's something that becomes evident in the work.
4: Final question. How does Origo ask visitors to reconsider their relationship with soil and materials?
3: When visitors enter into the work of art, their own bodies will remember. It's some sort of a journey inwards.
0: That was Delcy Marola speaking to Confex Steph Chungu. Origo is presented at the Barbican until the 31st of July. And that's all for Confect Corner today. My thanks to Julian Debias for joining me in the studio and to Michele Palik in Zurich. Confect Corner is produced and edited by Steph Chungu and Joanna Moser. Our thanks also to Laura Kramer in Zurich and to Hunter Wang for editing assistance. Remember to pick up a copy of the latest issue of Confect. It's on all good newsstands now. I'm Sophie Grove. Thanks for listening.
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5: Hello there, it's Emma Nelson here, playing you some music for your Sunday. This is Angèle and Justice.

0: That's Marina Senna there on Monocle Radio. It's nearly 1400 here in London. Nearly time for What We Learned in Tall Stories. And stay tuned.
1: You're listening to Monocle Radio in association with Chanel Watches. The strength of the Calibre 12.1 manufacturer movement lies in its uncompromising robustness. Yet it is the infinite smoothness with which it delivers the seconds that guarantees the J12's flawless chronometric precision. Visible behind is a perfectly circular oscillating weight and 191 meticulously assembled components, reflecting the prowess of the Calibre 12.1. The embodiment of Chanel's watchmaking excellence with understated strength. Chanel Watches, official timekeeper of Monocle Radio.
0: It's 2000 in Jakarta, 1600 in Kyiv, 1400 here in London, and 10 a.m. in Sao Paulo. That's the time on Monocle Radio, brought to you by Chanel Watches. It's Sunday, the 31st of May. Welcome to Monocle Weekend with me, Emma Nelson, coming to you from London. In a moment, Andrew Muller will be here to bring us an alternative look at the news this week in What We Learned. And then we explore a ghost town of futuristic homes in Taiwan in Tall Stories. First, though, we look at the headlines in the newspapers. The New York Times' headline is Trump sends tougher terms to Iran for peace framework, according to officials. His changes to the proposed deal are potentially designed to speed up the process by putting pressure on Iran to accept the current framework. The City paper out of Bogota says Colombia is preparing for one of the largest international election observation missions in its history as the country heads towards a presidential election amid heightened security measures, dry laws and nationwide institutional alerts aimed at safeguarding the democratic process. Colombia is having a presidential election today. And the NZZ Am Sonntag says in Switzerland we are mentally stuck at the national border, says one of the most distinguished experts on maritime warfare in Europe. Few people in a landlocked country know naval warfare better than Jörg Kirsener. He laid the groundwork within the Swiss intelligence service for understanding the influence of warships on the security of Switzerland and the Alpine region. And he issues a warning today. And that's what the papers are talking about. It's time for What We Learned.
2: We learned this week of an unhappy Eid al-Adha for Donald Trump.
3: I can't wait to see where this goes.
4: Okay. Tell me more.
5: Let's see where this goes.
2: You are correct to be curious, but we speak not of US President Donald Trump, whose interest in the Islamic celebration of the obedience of Abraham is probably pretty limited, but Donald Trump the albino buffalo, recently the talk of Bangladesh for his noteworthy physical resemblance to the American Commander-in-Chief. Or should we say, commander in beef. We learned, to be clear, that outward appearance is all the two Donald Trumps have in common. Oddly hued pinkish skin, extravagant ginger topiary, a certain bovine heft. These superficial similarities aside, they are obviously very different beings. One, a burly, blundering, somewhat lack-witted creature, largely uncomprehending of the world beyond its immediate circumstances, generally led around by the nose by its handlers, the other being an albino buffalo. It's too easy some weeks, it really is. Anyway, we learned that the brawny ruminants gathering celebrity...
6: In Bangladesh, a buffalo has gone viral for looking exactly like Donald Trump. The buffalo, famous for its golden tuft of hair and very serious expression, has become a superstar online.
2: Had not ultimately done it much good.
7: Despite the success, the buffalo's fate is already sealed. He is to be sacrificed within a few days.
2: For we learned that his rapacious owners had instead sold him for short-term gain. It is, yes, a sobering tale of bison men.
8: Oh my God.
2: Unless this turns out to be fake news.
9: Boo.
2: Because, but seriously...
4: We have an update now on the rare albino buffalo in Bangladesh, nicknamed Donald Trump, that we reported on earlier this week. The 700-kilo animal, which had already been sold for ritual slaughter, has been spared.
2: We learned that Donald Trump's keepers, taking note of public interest in the bizarre animal in their charge, had decided he was worth more to them alive than dead. But... we learned that no such reprieve was at hand for the other Donald Trump.
5: A spokesperson for Iran's foreign ministry said several issues have been dealt with, but that doesn't mean a signed agreement is imminent.
2: We learned that Donald Trump, the president, not the bull, although ironically the one of the pair you'd be least likely to trust in a China shop, was still struggling somewhat with the execution of his brilliant plan to win the Nobel Peace Prize by starting a war just so he could stop it. As we learned, and not for the first time in human history, that the former is rather easier than the latter. Which, we learned, could be bad news for one as yet uninvaded country.
8: Oman will behave just like everybody else, so we'll have to blow them up.
2: Oman, Iran, tomato, tomato. We learned, however, of a possible reason for Trump's bafflement that it was so hard to get out of a war in Iran, which was that he personally found it pretty easy to get out of a war in Vietnam. And we learned, or were reminded of this, from a departure from the script while commemorating Memorial Day, on which the United States acknowledges those who did not prevail upon an amenable family physician to write them a note confirming their affliction with a lamentable and deeply non-existent ailment. We learned that whoever writes the bits of his speeches Trump bothers to read out loud had lumbered him with an unwieldy conceit about the evolution of the names of those who have been lain in Arlington National Cemetery, beginning with 19-year-old Private William Christman of the 67th Pennsylvania Infantry of the Union Army.
9: Beside him are more than 18,000 other young men named William, over 20,000 named John, over 13,000 named James, joined over time by Isaac, Elijah, Earls, Hanks, Helens, Juans, Margarets, Marius, Donalds. Not too many.
2: And honestly, if you can't laugh at the sacrifices made by others who died to enable you to one day order the erection of an immense Ultimate Fighting Championship ring on the White House lawn...
10: New construction is underway for an unprecedented spectacle, a cage fight at the White House. A massive arch taller than the building itself, part of a makeshift arena for an upcoming Ultimate Fighting Championship event.
2: What can you laugh at? Am I right? But sticking with the subject of devil-may-care adventurers risking life and limb in pursuit of some goal larger than themselves, we learned not only was it once again cheese-rolling week, but that there had been a definitive showdown for the title of King of Cooper's Hill. But first, a brisk recap. Let's have some brisk recap music. Cheese rolling is a thing they do every year near the Gloucestershire hamlet of Brockworth, where a wheel of double Gloucester is rolled down a steep hill and hordes of idiots run after it despite the precisely zero chance of anyone catching it, and very frequently need to be scraped off the slope by ambulance crews. Yes, they're all Emmental. It sounds like this. We learned that this year there was to be the definitive contest between veteran 23-time champion and local hero Chris Anderson, who limped out of retirement to take on youthful German challenger Tom Kopke, winner of the last two cheese rolls, to be clear, the event, not the comestible. Obviously, yes, there is an amount of history in play here. The Dam Busters March, really, grow up. But who, wondered two anxious, invested nations perched on the edge of their seats, would triumph?
11: Tom Kopke has won it for Germany!
2: And we learned that this was not to be the end of England's humiliation.
12: Alice Hugard from France won the women's race, making this a truly international event.
2: They just weren't good enough? Is that anything? For Monocle Radio, I'm Andrew Mullett.
0: My thanks to Andrew and all the team who pull that together every single week on Monocle Radio. You can hear a brand new instalment from 7am on The Globalist on Friday, right here in London. 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We're heading to the cities now. This is Tall Stories.
13: Why are there so many flying saucer sightings on the northern coast of Taiwan? The answer isn't extraterrestrial, but architectural, as this boasts the largest collection of futuros, the UFO-shaped abodes from the Finnish architect Matti Suronen. But how did these futuristic structures even get here? And why have so many of them fallen into disrepair? You're listening to Tall Stories, a Monocle production brought to you by the team behind The Urbanist. I am Andrew Tuck. In this episode, Stefan Dabowski takes us to a UFO ghost town in Taiwan's Wanli District.
14: Ah, Wanli, Taiwan. Surf, sand, UFOs? Well, sort of. Here on Taiwan's northeast coast, just a few hundred meters away from the beach, you'll find the remnants of a futuristic neighborhood. This forward-looking enclave includes a handful of brightly colored, flying saucer-shaped abodes. People generally call them the UFO houses. The structures recall a time when Taiwan was on the rise with respect to its financial prospects and its place in the world. But now, the UFO houses exemplify disappointment. They are in very bad shape. Broken windows, graffiti, abandoned. So what's the story? It all began in the 1970s. A businessman named Su Ming saw an opportunity to develop this part of Taiwan's coastline as a vacation destination, especially for United States soldiers who were stationed on the island or visiting for rest and relaxation. From the 1950s, the U.S. called Taiwan an ally in the fight against communism. Taiwan itself symbolized that battle. This nation, officially known as the Republic of China, was where Commander Chiang Kai-shek and his Republican government fled to when they lost the Chinese Civil War to Mao Zedong and the Chinese Communist Party on the mainland. In the 1970s, Taiwan's military was running the island's government, and it restricted development along the coast. So beach resorts weren't exactly common. That coastline restriction didn't stop Su Ming. He had friends in high places, so he was able to convince the authorities that a beachfront resort would entice U.S. soldiers to spend, spend, spend. The government granted Su Ming permission to go ahead. Clearly, Su Ming didn't just want to build some typical cookie-cutter resort. Instead, he looked to Finnish architect Matti Suronen for inspiration. In the 1960s, Suronen had created two futuristic house designs, the Venturo, which is a small, squarish cottage with long glass walls, and the Futuro, which is the round, saucer-like cottage, the UFO. Constructed of lightweight fiberglass-reinforced plastic, the designs were eye-catching, but the market for them never really took off. Suronen had stopped making Venturos and Futuros by the early 1970s, so Su Ming had them replicated. Both kinds, Venturos and Futuros, and he had a number of them built on the Wanli coast. It was also optimistic at the start. Here was little Taiwan, still under martial law, but experiencing something of a boom. There were U.S. soldiers spending money across the island, the economy was doing very well, and because the government didn't allow citizens to travel abroad, the residents, who were benefiting from the roaring economy, had funds to spend locally. So the Venturos and Futuros were built, and people bought them. Then things fell apart. First, the international issue. The United States left. In 1979, the country officially recognized the People's Republic of China on the mainland as the government of China. That spelled an end to official relations with the Republic of China on Taiwan. Say zaijian to all those U.S. soldiers and their money. Then the roaring economy slowed. The investment funds required to keep the Wanli Resort development rolling came to a halt. The Venturo and Futuro houses were in place, yet the drive to turn Wanli into a full-blown vacation destination had waned. Over time, many of the houses were abandoned. Quite a few were demolished, others crumbled, neglected. And now, instead of a thriving beach community, this desolate part of Wan Lee is more like a futuristic ghost town. Some 40 years ago, there were nearly 100 Venturos and Futuros in this neighborhood. As of spring 2026, there were just 23 Venturos and only 3 of the iconic UFO-shaped Futuros. The square Venturos are in better shape. Of the round Futuros, only one seems to be in anything like usable condition. The other two have graffiti, and their windows are broken or left open. Urban explorers have found the interiors weather-beaten and vandalized. Any prospect of conservation or preservation for this unique neighborhood seems slim. Taiwan's economy is doing just fine, but it's as if the country sees the UFO houses as a reminder of a time when optimism turned into disappointment. That just a handful of the houses remain, and that they're in bad shape, suggests this special neighborhood may not last much longer. So if you want to see the UFOs in person, do it soon. It might not be long before they're gone for good.
15: 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I'm Andrew Tuck. Goodbye. And thank you for listening, City Lovers.
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0: Hello there, it's Emma Nelson here. In a little while, it'll be time for the curator, but first, here's some music. This is Thundercat and Tame Impala.

0: should tell you the truth, and you're still angry. So sometimes I feel like I still should have lied. I tell you the truth because I care, but I also lie to you because I care. But if I tell you the truth, I guess I can sleep better at night. But then it looks like I don't care because I'm telling you the truth. I mean, I guess I'm just not a... Everybody hates when they get to that part when they realize that I don't want to tell you I don't care, but if it seems like I don't care, it doesn't mean I don't care. It just looks like I don't care. Because my emotions have been sanded off. I live in L.A., sweetie. What do you expect?
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0: The brilliant Carly Rae Jepsen there and Julian. 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
0: Hello there, it's Emma Nelson here. The curator's on the way. First, though, let's have some music courtesy of the Marias.

0: métamorphose.
1: Ciao de Zagazonda and au travers. Stay tuned, it's nearly 1500 here in London, nearly 1700 if you're listening in Tallinn. The curators on the way on Monocle Radio.
2: You're listening to Monocle Radio in association with Chanel Watches. Inspired by racing yachts, the J12 reconnects with its original inspiration and its original world, water. Both immensely soothing and peaceful, yet capable of unlimited strength. It is this breadth, balance, and singularity that define the intrinsic values of the first unisex sports watch by Chanel. A sensory icon designed to transcend horizons that has shaped the world of watchmaking for more than a quarter of a century. Chanel Watches, official timekeeper of Monocle Radio.
1: It's 2200 in Manila, 1700 in Moscow, 1500 here in London and 8 a.m. in Calgary. That's the time on Monocle Radio, brought to you by Chanel Watches. Hello there, this is Monocle Weekend with me, Emma Nelson. Welcome. In a moment, we'll be looking back at the best of Monocle Radio from the last 7 days on The Curator, and we'll be hearing from the Estonian Prime Minister and also the musical legend Jack White. So lots to look forward to in the next hour. First, though, a look at the newspaper headlines. The New York Times' headline is Trump sends tougher terms to Iran for peace framework, according to officials. His changes to the proposed deal are potentially designed to speed up the process by putting pressure on Iran to accept the current framework. The City paper out of Bogota says Colombia is preparing for one of the largest international election observation missions in its history as the country heads towards a presidential election amid heightened security measures, dry laws and nationwide institutional alerts aimed at safeguarding the democratic process. Colombia is having a presidential election today. And the NZZ Am Sonntag says in Switzerland we are mentally stuck at the national border, says one of the most distinguished experts on maritime warfare in Europe. Few people in a landlocked country know naval warfare better than Jörg Kirsener. He laid the groundwork within the Swiss intelligence service for understanding the influence of warships on the security of Switzerland and the Alpine region. And he issued a warning today. And that's what the papers are talking about. It's time for The Curator.
3: Hello and welcome to The Curator on Monocle Radio with me, Chris Chermak. Over the next 60 minutes, we'll bring you some of the very best interviews and reports from the past week of coverage here on Monocle Radio, with highlights from our studios at Midori House and from around the world. This week,
4: everybody in our region, they are ramping up defense industry and also investing heavily in defense. NATO is still the best and strongest defense alliance. Russia knows that.
3: We'll hear from the Estonian Prime Minister. Also, White Stripes frontman Jack White reveals how one of his hidden talents now sees him exhibiting at Damien Hirst's Newport Street Gallery.
5: How simple can ideas get, and how complicated can you get with them and still get people attracted to the concept? So the items they sell at a hardware store, it always makes me laugh or intrigues me when they decide to paint them a certain color.
3: All that and much, much more over the next hour here on The Curator with me, Chris Chermak. We'll begin this week's show by heading to Estonia, a country that, despite its small size, has become an important voice on security affairs in Europe. Its former Prime Minister, Kaja Kallas, is now the European Union's foreign policy chief, and her successor, Kristen Mikhail, continues to push Europe and NATO towards a more bullish Russia stance. At the same time, the speculation about a potential U.S. pullback from the alliance and the recent U.S. decision to halt arms exports to Estonia have caused worry in the Baltic nation. While Monocle's Helsinki correspondent Petri Bertsov met Prime Minister Mikhail in the capital, Tallinn, and began by asking him how exposed a potential U.S. pullback would leave Estonia.
4: It pretty much depends on the decisions. In practice, I would say I don't see this kind of decisions coming so soon. I have been prime minister, and during my tenure, there have been a lot of security incidents from Russian side. For example, between Estonia and Finland, we have a shadow fleet which has a couple of times or many times already hit different kind of infrastructure. I called Mark Rutte, Secretary General of NATO. Alexander Stubb did that. Our military and NATO interacted. And right now we have ships on the sea, NATO ships, protecting critical infrastructure. At the same time, we had Russian MiGs in our space, Italian F-35s, which were in the rotation here, went up and diverted Russian planes. So on the practical side, I would say that NATO's military operations and this kind of response is quite fast and working well. On the political side, yes, there are many different kind of messages, but I also can remember that we were in Hague, President Trump was there, and he said that he wants Europe to contribute more to its own security. And for me, it's a very understandable message, because if you want to keep your region as it is, free and also secure, then you have to contribute also to these kind of values and investments. So we are doing that. And our investments to defense are already 5.4% of GDP. This is not this kind of 3.5 plus 1.5, which was agreed in Hague, but to defense, 5.4% and everything added. So we are investing heavily in defense, just to give the message that we are taking it seriously to our friends, our allies, and also to our enemy. That is the first thing. And second thing is that Trump also gave a message, when you can remember that when Russian planes were in our airspace, he said that yes, he will stand for Baltics and Poland, and also said quite robustly that if you want, shoot the planes down. So it was a very direct message to Russia. So I would say that that is probably understandable, that during times in 10, 15, 20, 50 years, there will be some kind of realignment, different forces, because security situation, resources, everything changes, and that's understandable. And Europe will do much more burden bearing. That is also understandable. But hopefully the shift is with this kind of tempo that Europe can keep up. And right now I can see that Estonia, Latvia, Lithuania, Poland, Finland, Sweden, everybody in our region, they are ramping up defense industry and also investing heavily in defense. So we are doing our best, and I would say that NATO is still the best and strongest defense alliance. Russia knows that.
0: The US recently announced that it would halt arms deliveries to several European countries, Estonia included. How much of a disappointment was this? And how harmful is it to Estonia?
4: I would say that the reasons behind that are probably understandable to everybody, because if United States is involved in a hot conflict in Hormuz against Iran, then probably everybody can understand what's the base of this decision. And on a second note, Estonia is quite high in that list, because President Trump has said that those countries spending more to defense are also always at the top of the procurement list or buying list. So we are, but weapons market still is a seller's market, because everybody, all the allies, everybody, all the friends are in the same queues. So that's quite clear. And it's also understandable that, for example, when Ukraine needs something, they are also at the top of the list before everybody else. Second one is that harmful to Estonia, I would say probably no, that because we are procuring weaponry from different sides. So it's up to defense planners to say that will we wait for certain weapon systems, or shall we procure something new from somewhere else?
0: Estonia speaks about Russia with a clarity many Western European countries avoid. Where do you think your Western allies are still misreading the situation?
4: I would hope that they are already less romantic about Russia than they were. Right now, probably everybody already understands that this is a regime which stands only on conflict against the West, against the European Union. And the idea of the conflict is that they are for the right values, and the European Union is like something soft. And to be honest, with I would say with diplomacy, it's quite obvious that Russia those things that we treat as politeness, they use as a weakness. Why are somebody misreading, or why is certain misreadings in how to treat Russia? I would say that the first thing is about probably the distance, because everybody miscalculates it. Because, for example, when some kind of cyber espionage or cyber activity against your data is in your computer, it doesn't count the kilometers. For example, Estonia has been under constant cyber attacks since 2007. We were the first country to be under the attacks from Russian side and criminals, and we still are. And to be honest, last years the number of attacks has doubled almost. One would think, and one sane person would think, that at the time when they are occupied with operations against Ukraine's independence, they would direct all the resources there, but no. They still are operating in different areas against European countries, and so also against Estonia. And also, when I explained that, for example, right now they have more men under the arms than before the war, and even if there would be just and lasting peace, hopefully there will, those guys will be near to your home in Europe, in Asia, in Africa, everywhere else. So we have a big problem.
0: You govern a country where roughly a quarter of the population is Russians speaking. How does that shape how Estonia understands and also manages its relationship with Russia?
4: I would say that in Estonia it's quite clear that more than 80% of Russian speaking population identifies itself with Estonia. So it's quite clear that everybody is part of Estonia. Also NATO, support to NATO and Ukraine has risen since 2022. So I would say that the most important key elements are this kind of educational reform we have ongoing, that we will be learning everything in Estonian, and also the support to independent Russian media that we are supporting from the state side. So I would even predict that this kind of Russian info operations are much weaker than they were before the war, because right now everybody understands that either you choose Estonia, European Union, freedoms, values, or you choose Russian side, which is pure propaganda. And to be honest, Russian-speaking people know very well what is life in Russia. So more than 80% already identify themselves with Estonia, and they support NATO and Ukraine.
3: That was Estonia's Prime Minister Kristen Michal in conversation with Monocle's Petri Bertsov. You can read the full interview in Monocle's June issue on newsstands now. Next up here on The Curator, long before the White Stripes shook the music world with Seven Nation Army, Jack White was remaking furniture in Detroit. From the age of 15, the band's singer and guitarist began honing his upholstery skills and exploring what's known as hardware store art, both deeply rooted in the American Motor City's industrial history and urban decay. The exhibition called These Thoughts May Disappear at Damien Hirst's Newport Street Gallery in London connects craftsmanship, industrial materials, and the visual language of the American Midwest, while exploring the intersection of art, design, and music production. It marks his first ever public display of his artworks. Monocle's Tom Webb joined White at the Newport Street Gallery for a tour of the show and to hear more about his process, why mistakes are important, and how he wants viewers to have a visceral engagement with his work.
6: When it comes to music, I like playing the drums. That's my favorite part. When it comes to
7: smashing things.
6: Yeah, making sculptures and stuff, I like the furniture-based things that are rescuing something from the rubbish heap, as you say over here. Finding beauty where it was one step away from a landfill is something that I am really attracted to. So it's rare that I, you know, this is sort of, you could label it constructed sculpture, and or I call it sometimes that, or hardware store art or something like that, where you're finding beauty in these items and trying to give it a new metaphor. That's what I'm drawn to the most.
7: What is hardware store art?
6: So sort of like I keep imagining myself like if I was sent, I used to be sent as a runner, I used to work for contractors and carpenters and upholsterers, and they would send me to go to the hardware store and get different things. But you know, I would start fantasizing when I did, like, what if I bought this hammer, but then I painted this hammer blue before I brought it back? And would they notice? And, you know, the colors that they put on products to make you want to buy them when they're perfunctory tools, whether they're a crosscut saw or a drill gun or whatever, they put these alluring colors on things. And what do those colors mean? And every company has to pick their own color. If you notice, there are all these different companies, and DeWalt is yellow, and Milwaukee's red, and Ryobi is green or whatever the hell it is. They have an identity to them to make people trust them. I'm always trying to figure out what colors mean to different people. You know, I definitely am always pushing as really powerful colors to allure people. You know, there's no grays and tans and beiges, you know, in kind of in my brain. So it's always like, how simple can ideas get and how complicated can you get with them and still get people attracted to the concept? So the items they sell at a hardware store, it always makes me laugh or intrigues me when they decide to paint them a certain color when they don't have to, but they're just trying to get you to buy it, you know? So that's funny to me. It's like people say something about, like, you know, the colors that McDonald's has in there, the red and yellow arches and stuff. There's somebody said that psychologically that evokes your appetite. It somehow triggers your appetite to see red and yellow together. I don't know if that's true, but, you know, it's definitely wild to see the different reactions from different colors.
8: Well, talking about different reactions, you're going to be open here till September in London.
6: Yeah.
8: People are going to respond differently to different pieces, as you've already said.
6: Yeah.
8: What is, like, the A grade? What is, like, the best response you could possibly get from someone?
6: Oh, man, just that they got something out of it. Anything, you know? Somebody thought it, if they thought it was, brought a tear to their eye, or they made them angry, or they thought it was bullshit or ridiculous, or made them laugh. I mean, anything. I mean, if I listen to Captain Beefheart, sometimes I'm brought to tears by how beautiful it is. And other times I'm laughing at how ridiculous and absurd what he does is. And he's getting lots of different reactions. If you get even one reaction, though, like if you're a heavy metal band and you just get rage from a crowd, okay, then all right, you got something, you shared something together. But there's so many emotions that you could try to share. You just get in a mode of trying to, well, what about joy? You know, what about trying to play with that a little bit? What about pride?
8: Yeah.
6: Let's experiment with pride today with this piece. You just sit around working with materials and seeing what kind of it pushes you to do.
8: Final question then, the title of your exhibition,
6: yeah.
8: What does it mean?
6: Well, it was something that I wrote. Ro Peterhans, who's from Detroit, and he's been producing the show with me, and he suggested that as a title for the show. And I thought that was a great idea. These thoughts may disappear. I had written that in chalk on a piece of fabric that I was covering a cushion in. And the idea being that every time someone sits on that cushion, the chalk is going to be wiped away a little bit. And maybe by the time it's reupholstered 20, 30 years from now, that whole message would have disappeared. Or maybe there would just be a little hint of it left, you know. So that's the poster for the show, you know, written in chalk. And it's a concept of everything you say to somebody, they might remember it and they might not. Maybe people might get something out of this show when they come to it, but maybe a week later they're not thinking about it or talking about it anymore. Why do we still talk about Elvis, you know? he's still getting people to talk about him. He's been dead for like 50 years or something, you know? We're still talking about Van Gogh. And that's a testament to the thoughts they had did not disappear. They're still being processed by people. I guess that's the danger when you create and you go on and stage and share with somebody, or you put something in a book or you paint something, you're trying to share with other human beings and you might not succeed at it. You might fall flat on your face, you know? You might disappear. And we all die, and they say it only takes two generations for someone to forget who you are. That can be a scary thought, or it could be a thrilling challenge in your life to make the best of yourself.
3: That was the musician Jack White in conversation with Monocle's Tom Webb for the latest edition of The Big Interview. While staying on a musical note for our next highlight, Rostam Batman Gleish, known simply as Rostam, is an American musician, record producer, and founding member of the indie pop band Vampire Weekend. He popped into Midori House to chat with Andrew Muller about his recently released third solo album, American Stories, and how it was informed by his life experiences and Iranian heritage. Andrew began by asking Rustam why the album artwork features the American distress signal, as symbolized by the upside down stars and stripes.
9: Doing some research on how that symbol has been used, it's not something that's unique to one section of America's politics. It's people on the right, people on the left, the Native American land back movement. Those are three examples of distinct groups that have all used that symbol in some way. And I think for me, what felt significant about using the American flag was that it was sort of a reminder to myself that I do feel investment in the American project. Mm-hmm. And I think the reason I didn't want it to just not be unique in any way was because I wanted to also express that I don't think America's ever really delivered on its promises. You know, it was
10: the eternal work in progress.
9: Yes, exactly. The eternal work in progress and, you know, the land of the free, but free for who? Mm. You know, historically, you needed to be male, you needed to be white, you needed to be straight. Those were necessities to it being.

0: at American Stories, that you felt like this was a time for immigrants, the children of immigrants, to stake a claim on it and say it's ours as well.
1: I had a version of a title for many years that had the word American in it. And American Stories as a title came together towards the end of the process of making the record. But I had been thinking about that as a potential title or something like it, which I don't want to reveal exactly what it was. But I was thinking about a title that had the word American in it. And the reason was because my parents were born in Iran. My brother was born in France. I'm the only one of the four of us who was born in America. And that's something that I've thought about my whole life. I've thought about my own relationship to America my whole life.
0: I mean, through no fault of your own, obviously, it's quite a time for an Iranian-American artist to be releasing an album at all, never mind one that has the flag on the front and is called American Stories.
1: It is, and because the situation is changing from day to day and week to week, it's something that's hard for me to comment on, because anything I say, you know, an hour later, we could be in a different state.
0: We're trying to make current affairs news programs here. We know the feeling at this point. There's an influence, at least in my admittedly inexpert ears, of Persian music, the stuff your family would have grown up with on this record. Was that something you felt that was especially important to introduce in this context?
1: Yes, one of the early inspirations for this record, before I was really in it, fully in it, but one of the early thoughts was I would like every song to have elements of Persian music. That was not the case of the final product, but I'm happy with the blend of Iranian music and American music, because that became another source of inspiration in the process of making this album, that I wanted to push in the direction of Americana, like really use Americana signifiers like the pedal steel guitar, which, I don't think you can get more American than that in some ways.
0: Well, I was thinking on one of the more playful tracks, Back of a Truck, I think you may have invented the genre Persian and Western.
1: It's possible. But yeah, that was definitely something on my mind, that when I started down this road of making an album and wanting to integrate Persian music, I then sort of midway through, I also realized how much I wanted to integrate American music into my work as a songwriter and a producer on this album specifically. And I think it was the combination. Back of a Truck, you really experience that sort of like interplay between a pedal steel taking lines and then these Persian violin lines playing microtonal passages, and you really hear them, you know, going back to back. In my mind, I sort of imagine that as something kind of like a cartoonish kind of like hoedown, like where musicians, you know, take turns expressing different viewpoints.
0: Well, you are going to play one song from the new album for us today. Introduce it if you would.
1: So this song is called The Road to Death. It was inspired by a conversation with an ex-boyfriend of mine. We were together at the time, and it was after COVID, and I had said, you know, I feel like my immune system is not what it used to be. And he sort of laughed, and he said, well, yeah, of course. I mean, it's going to be getting worse and worse, and that's why you die. and I never thought about death so starkly as the result of a slowly collapsing immune system. So that put me down this road of writing this song. The road to death is one we're all on. That's the first line of the song. I started thinking about other things, but I would say that conversation was the genesis of The Road to Death.
0: Well, on that uplifting thought, let's hear it.
1: One, two, three. The road to death.

0: You're listening to The Curator. Now, amid the relentless din of daily news, who would not want to escape to a fantasy world? Might we suggest The Moomins, the beloved franchise of animated characters conceived by the Finnish author and illustrator Tove Jansson? Still going strong after their 80th birthday last year, The Moomins are on the road with a new exhibition at the National Nordic Museum in Seattle, Washington, marking the first time that these exhibitions from Tampere in Finland have ever traveled across the Atlantic. Our correspondent there, Gregory Scruggs, ducked into a museum-sized Moomin house and filed this report.
1: And so this is the first time that these exhibitions have traveled outside of Finland. And so we have Moomin Sea Adventures and also Tove in the Sea, which is a look at the author's life, Tove Jansson.
2: And wow, we've walked into a gallery with a kind of a deep ocean blue wall. We've got some sky kind of undulations hanging from the ceiling and a red and white lighthouse with a light, working light spinning around and a couple of red rowboats on the ground as well, and some Moomin characters in kind of a more three-dimensional form. Tell me a little bit about how it is the National Nordic Museum came to display these works. As I understand it, the Moomin Museum in Tampere is quite protective of its original artwork.
1: Yeah, so it's interesting. When Tove Jansson was getting older, she donated all of her original art to the city, actually, of Tampere, and created then the Moomin Museum with that art. But part of the restriction on that is it not leaving the country. They really want to encourage people to travel there. So the Moomin Museum created these exhibitions with extremely high-quality reproductions based on the original art in their collection, making it available more broadly.
2: Just looking at the work on display here, I mean, there is some of the really detailed pen work of the illustrations, as well as reprints of text. We've got some color sketches as well of, you know, noting a Moomin in a rowboat heading to a lighthouse that looks suspiciously like the one here in the center of the gallery. What does this exhibition seek to convey about not just the artistry of the Moomins, this sort of, you know, combination of illustration and storytelling?
1: Oh, it's interesting. Tove Jansson always saw herself actually as a fine artist and as an author, not so much as a children's book writer. And actually, the Moomin stories are suitable for children, but actually they're quite in-depth, and the stories in them are just equally suited to adults as well. What's interesting is last year was the 80th anniversary of the first Moomin book, but yet the characters have as much power, I think, today as they ever have before. There's even a new feature-length animation film being created this year based on the Moomins. So it's really been a phenomenon that's had a long lifespan.
3: The Moomins!
4: I'm Moomin Papa, and this is Moomin Mama.
5: And I'm Moomin.
3: Meet a family like no other.
6: This lot are a right bunch of nutters.
7: Action!
3: On an adventure of a lifetime.
8: Why don't we go sailing in the moonlight?
2: Talk us through some of these illustrations and how they are really emblematic of the kind of philosophy and way of life that the Moomins convey through Tove Jansson's work.
1: Well, one thing you'll notice is almost all the illustrations take place out of doors. And in Nordic culture, nature is such an important thing. The idea of, you know, being outside in all weather, enjoying the natural world. And so I think in the Moomin stories, you'll see a lot of the action happens outside. The other thing you'll see, too, is this contrast between sort of dramatic events and challenges. So all the Moomin books actually have quite dramatic things happening, whether it be volcanoes exploding, comets coming, floods taking things out. But at the same time, there's also these moments of just joy in the natural world as well. And so we're standing in front of an illustration of Moomin Troll just kind of floating on the sea with this kind of look of pleasure and in the sunshine and just kind of in a really state of bliss there.
2: The illustrations here that you have on display, many of them indeed on the sea, rowing, heading to islands, and of course the props here in the room, these kinds of child-sized rowboats and lighthouse, they speak to a very real-world experience here in the second part of the exhibition that is a series of photographs of Tove Jansson's life, which I understand it are on display for the first time.
1: Yeah, so this is a new exhibition also created by the Moomin Museum that really looks at the life that Tove and her partner Taliki shared on this small island in the Finnish archipelago.
2: Tell me a little bit about that life, what made it distinctive and what you're hoping to convey by showing these, you know, quite personal photographic images for the first time.
1: So the two of them met in 1955 and had a 50-year-long relationship at a time when same-sex relationships were not as publicly acknowledged. And so for them to kind of live openly during that time and then spend every summer together on this island where everyone knew, you know, this is, they were a couple, they were a partner, they were there. So every summer they would pack things up, head out to the island. They did this for about 30 years. And one of the key elements of this exhibition is the film that was actually shot mostly by Tuleiki with a little Super 8 camera that they picked up, I think, in Japan on their travels, and stitched together kind of a long film that really gets an idea of the intimacy of that life on the island and the changing weather and the seasons and the food and everything that they did just living there on a day-to-day basis.
2: So it might be easy to write off illustrations and cartoons as kind of frivolous, and especially in, I don't know, particularly fraught geopolitical times, maybe not a serious topic. Why dedicate time and space here in the museum to the subject of the Moomins at this particular moment?
1: So the Moomins were actually inspired by Tova's experience in World War II. And so they were a direct result of that, of how do we present a world in which challenging things happen, but rather than people fighting each other and in conflict, they actually work together and honor their differences in how they're reacting to the challenge and really kind of work collaboratively to address that. So I think she was very intentional in presenting that very different world than what she'd experienced in the war. I think just like today, the divisions that we see in society need a different response to them. So to me, this is the kind of opposite of everything we're seeing in the news, and it's the kind of world most of us would actually prefer to live in.
2: And is there one lesson that a visitor to this exhibition can take away, a kind of a chestnut of Moomin wisdom?
1: I think the biggest thing you see in the Moomin stories is the idea of tolerance and openness, which are core Nordic values. The idea, you know, that in the books, when a new person comes into kind of the new Moomin family, Moomin Mama just adds a leaf to the dining room table and a bed, right? And it's no more dramatic than that, and they're accepted as exactly who they are. And so the idea of accepting people into our communities, honoring them for who they are, I think is really important today.
0: That was Lath Carlson, Executive Director and CEO of the National Nordic Museum, in conversation with Monocle's Seattle correspondent Gregory Scruggs. Still to come here on The Curator, we'll explore Taiwan's flying saucer-like ghost town. The author Judy Bloom discusses taboos, breaking barriers, and leaving writing. And Andrew Muller wraps up what we know now that we did not know 7 days ago for this week's installment of What We Learned. Stay tuned.
5: Craft matters, in small ways, like how a coffee is brewed, and in not-so-small ways, like how your money is cared for, which is why for 160 years, UBS has elevated banking to a craft, tailoring unique strategies that combine human expertise with the latest technologies, all happening across 24 time zones and 12 key financial hubs, with you at the heart of it all. 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
0: You're with The Curator, our weekly highlights show here on Monocle Radio. I'm Chris Termack. Now, why are there so many flying saucer sightings on the northern coast of Taiwan? Well, the answer is not extraterrestrial, but architectural, as this area boasts the largest collection of futuros, the UFO-shaped abodes from the Finnish architect Matti Sironen. But how did these futuristic structures get here, and why have so many of them fallen into disrepair? Well, in this week's episode of Tall Stories, Stefan Dubovsky takes us to a UFO ghost town in Taiwan's Wanli district.
7: Ah, Wanli, Taiwan. Surf, sand, UFOs? Well, sort of. Here on Taiwan's northeast coast, just a few hundred meters away from the beach, you'll find the remnants of a futuristic neighborhood. This forward-looking enclave includes a handful of brightly colored, flying saucer-shaped abodes. People generally call them the UFO houses. The structures recall a time when Taiwan was on the rise with respect to its financial prospects and its place in the world. But now, the UFO houses exemplify disappointment. They are in very bad shape. Broken windows, graffiti, abandoned. So what's the story? It all began in the 1970s. A businessman named Su Ming saw an opportunity to develop this part of Taiwan's coastline as a vacation destination, especially for United States soldiers who were stationed on the island or visiting for rest and relaxation. From the 1950s, The U.S. called Taiwan an ally in the fight against communism. Taiwan itself symbolized that battle. This nation, officially known as the Republic of China, was where Commander Chiang Kai-shek and his Republican government fled to when they lost the Chinese Civil War to Mao Zedong and the Chinese Communist Party on the mainland. In the 1970s, Taiwan's military was running the island's government, and it restricted development along the coast. So beach resorts weren't exactly common. That coastline restriction didn't stop Su Ming. He had friends in high places, so he was able to convince the authorities that a beachfront resort would entice U.S. soldiers to spend. The government granted Su Ming permission to go ahead. Clearly, Su Ming didn't just want to build some typical cookie-cutter resort. Instead, he looked to Finnish architect Matti Saarinen for inspiration. In the 1960s, Saarinen had created two futuristic house designs, the Venturo, which is a small, squarish cottage with long glass walls, and the Futuro, which is the round, saucer-like cottage, the UFO. Constructed of lightweight fiberglass-reinforced plastic, the designs were eye-catching, but the market for them never really took off. Saarinen had stopped making Venturos and Futuros by the early 1970s, so Su Ming had them replicated. Both kinds, Venturos and Futuros, and he had a number of them built on the Wanli coast. It was also optimistic at the start. Here was little Taiwan, still under martial law, but experiencing something of a boom. There were U.S. soldiers spending money across the island, the economy was doing very well, and because the government didn't allow citizens to travel abroad, the residents, who were benefiting from the roaring economy, had funds to spend locally. So the Venturos and Futuros were built, and people bought them. Then things fell apart. First, the international issue. The United States left. In 1979, the country officially recognized the People's Republic of China on the mainland as the government of China. That spelled an end to official relations with the Republic of China on Taiwan. Say zaijian to all those U.S. soldiers and their money. Then the roaring economy slowed. The investment funds required to keep the Wanli Resort development rolling came to a halt. The Venturo and Futuro houses were in place, yet the drive to turn Wanli into a full-blown vacation destination had waned. Over time, many of the houses were abandoned. Quite a few were demolished, others crumbled, neglected. And now, instead of a thriving beach community, this desolate part of Wanli is more like a futuristic ghost town. Some 40 years ago, there were nearly 100 Venturos and Futuros in this neighborhood. As of spring 2026, there were just 23 Venturos and only 3 of the iconic UFO-shaped Futuros. The square Venturos are in better shape. Of the round Futuros, only one seems to be in anything like usable condition. The other two have graffiti, and their windows are broken or left open. Urban explorers have found the interiors weather-beaten and vandalized. Any prospect of conservation or preservation for this unique neighborhood seems slim. Taiwan's economy is doing just fine, but it's as if the country sees the UFO houses as a reminder of a time when optimism turned into disappointment. That just a handful of the houses remain, and that they're in bad shape, suggests this special neighborhood may not last much longer. So if you want to see the UFOs in person, do it soon. It might not be long before they're gone for good.
0: Stefan Dubovsky there with that report. You're with the curator, our weekly highlights show here on Monocle Radio. For last week's edition of Meet the Writers, the show's host, Georgina Godwin, met the award-winning writer Judy Blum at the Santa Fe International Literary Festival. In this highlight, Blum shares some of her career moments and her thoughts on the future of literary works in the United States in the current political climate.
9: The 70s, that's when Margaret was published, 1970. The 70s was a decade of really wonderful books for kids. There were so many of us who started writing in the 70s, and I used to bring home just great books for Larry and Randy. And it was a time away from fantasy. Now we're totally in fantasy. It was real life issues and just characters. And it was great to come of age with all those other writers, most of whom are gone.
10: How did Larry and Randy react to your publishing success and indeed your banning, your branding as a wicked woman?
9: Well, the worst years were the 80s until now, of course. Now it's a whole other thing, but we can get to that. I mean, they came after me in the 80s. And also, I used to go on shows with Madeline L'Engle. They came after her for something called New Ageism. Well, Madeline never heard of New Ageism, you know? They were just labeling us with these crazy things. And that was painful. It was tough. I didn't know at the beginning, you know, I felt alone. I did feel alone. And then, you know, you find out that you're not alone and you become an activist. And that helps a lot. And that's what we have to do today. Because what's going on in this country today, you know, is, I mean, we're just talking about one tiny thing with the book bans. Right. It's outrageous. It's the government. It used to be a parent coming in or a group of parents saying, I don't want this book in my children's library. But now it's the government saying, sending out lists. And I live in the state of Florida, which is about as bad as it can get. I never dreamed that. You know, we live in Key West, which is still a liberal enough town. And we have a bookstore, you know that. So, yeah, we have a banned book section. People come in and they just can't believe it. What? That book is banned? I say, that's nothing. You know, if you go around this bookstore on the shelves, half of the books are probably on the list.
10: How do you fight back?
9: That's a question. I think you just have to keep speaking out. You have to keep believing. It's hard right now to believe this is ever going to change. It's really, really hard. I don't know in my lifetime if I will ever see the changes that I would love to see. I'm not sure. But it's very difficult. And so you have to speak out, support the organizations that are doing such great work. Pan America, they've even opened an office in Florida. There are a lot of National Coalition Against Censorship I've been with since the beginning, because that's the organization that taught me how to be an activist. They were there for me when this was happening in the 80s. The Authors Guild, I think everyone is working together. And there are some very small organizations. There's a group in Florida, two women started this, two mothers. And it's just, they're fabulous. They are, it just shows that if you care enough and you're determined enough and you're willing to speak out, you can make such a difference. And for those of us who, you know, aren't able to speak out or do something, join in with the others. Join these groups, and at least you'll feel that you've done what you can do and you're involved.
0: The award-winning writer Judy Blume there in conversation with Monocle's Georgina Godwin on Meet the Writers. And finally, on today's episode of The Curator, as we look back on all the best bits from the past week on Monocle Radio, it seems only fitting for Andrew Muller to give us a wrap of the week. Here is Andrew with this week's What We Learned.
11: We learned this week of an unhappy Eid al-Adha for Donald Trump.
12: Mm. I can't wait to see where this goes.
13: Interesting. Okay. Tell me more.
14: Let's see where this goes.
11: You are correct to be curious, but we speak not of US President Donald Trump, whose interest in the Islamic celebration of the obedience of Abraham is probably pretty limited, but Donald Trump the albino buffalo, recently the talk of Bangladesh for his noteworthy physical resemblance to the American Commander-in-Chief. Or should we say, Commander in Beef. We learned, to be clear, that outward appearance is all the two Donald Trumps have in common. Oddly hued pinkish skin, extravagant ginger topiary, a certain bovine heft. These superficial similarities aside, they are obviously very different beings. One, a burly, blundering, somewhat lack-witted creature, largely uncomprehending of the world beyond its immediate circumstances, generally led around by the nose by its handlers, the other being an albino buffalo. It's too easy some weeks, it really is. Anyway, we learned that the brawny ruminants gathering celebrity...
13: In Bangladesh, a buffalo has gone viral for looking exactly like Donald Trump. The buffalo, famous for its golden tuft of hair and very serious expression, has become a superstar online.
11: Had not ultimately done it much good.
14: Despite the success, the buffalo's fate is already sealed. He is to be sacrificed within a few days.
11: For we learned that his rapacious owners had instead sold him for short-term gain. It is, yes, a sobering tale of bison men.
15: Oh my God.
11: Unless this turns out to be fake gnus.
16: Boo.
11: Because, but seriously...
17: We have an update now on the rare albino buffalo in Bangladesh, nicknamed Donald Trump, that we reported on earlier this week. The 700-kilo animal, which had already been sold for ritual slaughter, has been spared.
11: We learned that Donald Trump's keepers, taking note of public interest in the bizarre animal in their charge, had decided he was worth more to them alive than dead. But... we learned that no such reprieve was at hand for the other Donald Trump.
18: A spokesperson for Iran's foreign ministry said several issues have been dealt with, but that doesn't mean a signed agreement is imminent.
11: We learned that Donald Trump, the president, not the bull, although ironically the one of the pair you'd be least likely to trust in a china shop, was still struggling somewhat with the execution of his brilliant plan to win the Nobel Peace Prize by starting a war just so he could stop it. As we learned, and not for the first time in human history, that the former is rather easier than the latter. Which, we learned, could be bad news for one as yet uninvaded country.
19: Oman will behave just like everybody else, so we'll have to blow them up.
11: Oman, Iran, tomato, tomato. We learned, however, of a possible reason for Trump's bafflement that it was so hard to get out of a war in Iran, which was that he personally found it pretty easy to get out of a war in Vietnam. And we learned or were reminded of this from a departure from the script while commemorating Memorial Day, on which the United States acknowledges those who did not prevail upon an amenable family physician to write them a note confirming their affliction with a lamentable and deeply non-existent ailment. We learned that whoever writes the bits of his speeches Trump bothers to read out loud had lumbered him with an unwieldy conceit about the evolution of the names of those who have been lain in Arlington National Cemetery, beginning with 19-year-old Private William Christman of the 67th Pennsylvania Infantry of the Union Army.
20: Beside him are more than 18,000 other young men named William, over 20,000 named John, over 13,000 named James, joined over time by Isaac, Elijah, Earls, Hanks, Helens, Juans, Margarets, Marius, Donalds. Not too many.
11: And honestly, if you can't laugh at the sacrifices made by others who died to enable you to one day order the erection of an immense Ultimate Fighting Championship ring on the White House lawn...
21: New construction is underway for an unprecedented spectacle, a cage fight at the White House, a massive arch taller than the building itself, part of a makeshift arena for an upcoming Ultimate Fighting Championship event.
11: What can you laugh at? Am I right?
15: Yeah.
11: But sticking with the subject of devil-may-care adventurers risking life and limb in pursuit of some goal larger than themselves, we learned not only was it once again cheese-rolling week, but that there had been a definitive showdown for the title of King of Cooper's Hill. But first, a brisk recap. Let's have some brisk recap music. Cheese rolling is a thing they do every year near the Gloucestershire hamlet of Brockworth, where a wheel of double Gloucester is rolled down a steep hill and hordes of idiots run after it despite the precisely zero chance of anyone catching it, and very frequently need to be scraped off the slope by ambulance crews. Yes, they're all Emmental. It sounds like this. We learned that this year there was to be the definitive contest between veteran 23-time champion and local hero Chris Anderson, who limped out of retirement to take on youthful German challenger Tom Kopke, winner of the last two cheese rolls, to be clear, the event, not the comestible. Obviously, yes, there is an amount of history in play here. the Dam Busters March really grow up. But who, wondered two anxious invested nations perched on the edge of their seats, would triumph?
15: Tom Kopka has won it for Germany!
11: And we learned that this was not to be the end of England's humiliation.
16: Alice Hugard from France won the women's race, making this a truly international event.
11: They just weren't good enough? Is that anything? For Monocle Radio, I'm Andrew Mullett.
0: Thanks very much, Andrew. And that's all the time we have for this week's edition of The Curator. The show was produced by Sam Impey and presented by me, Chris Chermak. Join us again next week to hear some of the very best programs here on Monocle Radio. Have a great weekend, everyone, and thanks for listening.
22: 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Let's have some music. This is Dina Ergon.

0: Cannons and Carousel. It's nearly 1600 here in London, nearly time for the stack. So stay tuned to Monocle Radio.
1: You're listening to Monocle Radio in association with Chanel Watches. Seven times stronger than steel, the J12 ceramic is unmatched in its resistance to abrasions over time. Yet its greatest strength lies in its softness. Polished with diamond powder, it feels as smooth as silk against the skin. Combined with the Calibre 12.1 manufacture movement, the exceptional material embodies all the expertise and cutting-edge technology of Chanel watchmaking. An invincible softness that becomes one with whomever wears it. Chanel Watches, official timekeeper of Monocle Radio.
2: It's midnight in Seoul, 1800 in Beirut, 1600 here in London, and 11 a.m. in New York. That's the time on Monocle Radio, brought to you by Chanel Watches. Hello, I'm Thomas Waterhouse, broadcasting from Midori House this Sunday here on Monocle Radio. This hour, we've got lots of music coming up for you from Manchester to Paris via Buenos Aires. And we'll have more from my colleague Fernando Augusto Pacheco in the latest edition of The Stack. That's all coming up for you here on Monocle Radio. Let's kick things off then this hour with the latest episode of The Stack.
3: Hello and welcome to The Stack. This week we discuss the appeal of the Panini FIFA World Cup sticker album, plus the joys of Italy with Marina Cacciapuoti from Italy Secreta, and a design studio launches their own magazine. Enjoy the show.

0: From Midori House in London, this is The Stack, 30 minutes of print industry analysis, and I am Fernando Augusto Pacheco. For me, World Cups are synonymous with the Panini World Cup sticker albums. I remember vividly my very first one back in 1998, when France hosted the event. And of course, it's a global phenomenon. From Brazil to Germany, from Mexico to the UK, we're all hooked. So it was a big pleasure to discuss this year's album, now featuring 48 teams, with Katie Gritt, Head of Marketing for Sport at Panini, and what the album means for the brand.
1: This is the biggest collection that we've ever done. We've got 48 teams now to represent in the album, so it's the biggest collection. So with that comes a lot of challenges for our team, obviously, in terms of making sure that we deliver an album that our collectors would expect from us whilst still being able to represent 48 teams effectively, but also that gives us a huge amount of opportunity because there's additional teams now that have made the World Cup and places where they might not have had the interest in the sticker collection before, but they now do because it's the first time that they've been part of it.
2: And particularly this World Cup, because now I think, how many? 48 countries, right? So clearly there's an expansion there, right?
1: There is. And obviously it's extremely exciting when a nation qualifies for the World Cup for the first time. But alongside that comes the fact that it will be the first time that they're in the Panini sticker collection. So it's sort of extra exciting. We have our teams working hard to make sure that we can supply those countries with stickers so that they're getting the Panini experience there as well.
2: Katie, would you mind just giving us, I'm sure a lot of our listeners would know this, but Panini is an Italian brand, right? But quite global. Do you know more or less, I mean, how many countries are you present? Because I'm from Brazil and it's also a big deal there.
1: Yeah, so obviously Brazil is a huge market for us. We have a fantastic team over in Brazil and actually some manufacturing in Brazil as well, which is the other place outside of Italy that we manufacture, but we're operational in over 150 countries. Like, obviously we have a global website as well. So Panini is truly global brand.
2: And okay, let's focus here in the UK. Of course, England is in the World Cup, but also Scotland. I wonder if you have like different business strategies for both countries this year?
1: Yeah, so obviously Scotland, we are extremely excited to have them in the album for the first time since 1998. There's lots of excited people in Scotland, lots of excited players to be in the collection. There's been a whole generation in Scotland that hasn't had that experience of being able to collect their team in a Panini sticker collection. So it's a huge opportunity. And we've really tailored our marketing approach to make Scotland feel very much like we are adapting it to suit the Scottish football fan. So we've done a big launch up at Hampden Park where we had Scottish legends present to talk about what it means for Scotland to be back in the Panini sticker collection as well as being back in the World Cup. Very exciting there. We've got a branded Scotland Panini taxi that will be operational from the end of May throughout Scotland's time in the tournament. So that's literally a taxi that's covered in stickers that if you catch the taxi, we'll offer you sticker packets, which is really exciting. So yeah, we are very much celebrating Scotland being back at the World Cup and back in our collection.
2: I know like in recent years, there's been some digital development as well at Panini. You're always adding extra features, but it's remarkable how people still crave for the print. And even young people, do you see that? Are they still the biggest markets, like teenagers? I wonder what's the age group that you're focusing on, or is it everyone?
1: So the World Cup is quite unique because obviously we have collections running all the time across sport and entertainment, and they target different age demographics. The sort of sweet spot for us on our domestic football is children, but also adults that come back in because of the nostalgia and the enjoyment that they have collecting as a child. With the World Cup, it's much broader because I think that it often brings people back, even if they don't collect a sticker collection for 4 years, they will come back in on the World Cup because of that sort of pure nostalgia that's attached to it and that enjoyment and the fact that a World Cup really does start with Panini. People usually tend to start with their collection and then they sort of build up towards the World Cup and getting excited for the World Cup itself. So our actual marketing campaign and tagline for this tournament is that it all starts with Panini. And I think that's sort of how people feel about it. They start their stickers and then they go into the tournament. So it's a broad audience. You've got adults coming in, collecting with their children or collecting on their own. You've got kids collecting, you know, there's whole households. Everyone's got an album in some cases and everyone's collecting and swapping together. So it's something really special.
2: It really starts with Panini because classically, of course, you have to decide which players will be there before the official. I mean, you must have some kind of sports connoisseurs in the group, right?
1: Yeah, there's a fantastic team over in Italy who are obviously watching everything with, you know, anticipation really for quite a while out, because we're watching what the team selections look like, what the form of the players are, like trying to get a good steer on who will be in the squads, because obviously those decisions need to be made before we actually know for sure. And for our collectors, we want the most accurate representation of what those squads are. And of course, we never get it 100% right. We're proud that we get it as well as we can. And then often we offer update sets as well, so that if we have missed a key player who goes to the tournament, then we'll provide that kind of update set later on so that the collection feels more complete. But obviously now with 48 teams in there as well, it's an even bigger job to try and predict who those players will be. But the team are really skilled at doing that. And obviously with the late playoffs, even having the right amount of like teams or the right teams in the collection was really important to us, because ultimately you want the product at the end to be the most accurate thing for the collector. And our collectors are quite passionate about making sure that the album reflects the tournament. So we actually printed later after the last playoff to make sure that we had the accurate 48 teams.
3: I do love that.
1: Yeah, that was really important for us, because we didn't want to get a longer sales window and print earlier and then have teams in there that didn't qualify, or equally teams not in there that did qualify. So all the 48 teams are the qualified teams.
2: That's good. I want to ask as well, the sticker album is bigger than the previous years because we have more countries, but it's also quite healthy as well in terms of the brands that want to be in it, because you have, you know, there was a lovely kind of scratch and smell ad. I thought it was very smart. Coca-Cola as well. Can you tell us about the involvements of these other brands in the sticker album?
1: Yeah, of course. So when you've got other partners, other FIFA partners, we naturally looked at ways to partner together. And we have a great team in Italy that manage those relationships to then create something that feels organic for the collector within the album itself. So the Coke piece is really exciting. It's the first time that it's happened in the UK for, you know, whilst we've had that partnership running. So it's really exciting that people will be able to find those stickers under the labels of Coca-Cola bottles. So then you'll be able to complete that double page spread within the album as well with those special stickers.
2: Okay, I must ask this question. I read, unfortunately, a few days ago that Panini will stop with the partnership with FIFA after 2030. What can you tell us about it? I mean, it's a little bit sad for those who are collectors traditionally, but tell us a bit more.
1: Yeah, I think obviously the response that you'll have seen on social media from the fans shows how disappointed I think the collector is, because, say, Panini's been synonymous with football for nearly 70 years, and obviously with the World Cup since 1970. So we are, obviously, this 2026 being 48 teams will be the biggest World Cup that there's ever been. So we are completely focused on that, and then delivering a great fan experience and collector experience to 2030 as well.
2: A cheeky question, maybe it's an urban myth, but is it true that there is rarer stickers than others, or do you print everything in equal amount? I don't know if that's top secret, or can you tell me?
1: No, I can definitely tell you that. On the trading cards, there is obviously a rarity to certain trading cards, and they are printed in different volumes for that rarity. But for stickers, they're not. They all start out exactly the same. But what tends to happen is there will be a player that people want the most, so everybody's searching for that player, and then when they find him, they tend to use them for multiple uses. So for example, for Italia 90, Paul Gascoigne was the player that everybody wanted. So when people found him, they would use him, maybe stick him on a lunchbox or like put him on their bunk beds or whatever. So kids were using his sticker for other things, and naturally his circulation then becomes much lower. So it was Wayne Rooney in 2014. So there is that kind of player. So it'll be interesting to see who the player will be. Maybe it'll be from the England squad, who knows, but it could be maybe Lamine Yamal. He seems to be extremely popular so far with people finding him. Or it could be Ronaldo and Messi, because obviously with it being probably their last World Cup, you know, who knows, but I think everybody will be searching for those two as well. So I think they will probably become rarer as well. But yeah, they are actually all printed in equal quantities.
2: Okay, so just, I wonder if, is there any chance you could share some numbers? I don't know how many stickers I printed. I don't know if you have those numbers, but just to give an idea of the size of the operation.
1: Yeah, I mean, like, we never really share our sales figures, but it's, there will be a lot of sticker packets sold globally. And yeah, I mean, we are talking billions of packets of stickers.
2: Wow. Okay, we're approaching the end here, but I just want to know as well, Panini, this is a big deal for Panini. What can you tell us as well about the brand for the rest of the year? Because one thing, you know, I've been following Panini since I was a kid. I mean, there are a lot of stuff now. It's not just the World Cup. I mean, there are so many new products, new developments. Are you excited for this year besides the World Cup?
1: We are always excited about what we're producing. I mean, we've got some fantastic relationships with the domestic league. If you obviously see the success that we've had with the EFL in our first season has been incredible. We're really excited to see what that license can do for us, obviously, and how we can support the growth of the EFL over the coming years. And women's football continues to be a huge focus for us. There's the success of the WSL sticker collection and obviously keeping, you know, growing the game off the pitch. The women's game is a big focus for us as well. And of course, we have other sports. I mean, I look after sport. There's also a lot of entertainment. But on the sports side, we have darts, which is huge now. I mean, the sticker collection was the first ever for the World Championship, just the one previous. And the sales are fantastic. So I think the enjoyment and the kind of doing something in the physical space away from digital that we offer through Panini is something that still resonates, whether that's parents passing it down to children or people wanting to take a break out of their day and do something that, you know, is mindful, which actually sitting and completing your album is. It's very much still very relevant. And there's lots of exciting stuff to come from us for this year and beyond.
2: Who is winning the World Cup this year?
1: I don't actually know, to be honest. I would love to see England win it, obviously. So I'm going to say England, but yeah, at the same time, like, yeah. All I literally want Portugal, Argentina at some point in that tournament. So like, whether it's a final or wherever it is, like, that's the match I want.
2: Thank you very much, Katie. And the 2026 FIFA World Cup album is out now. Fancy swapping some with me? And now to a title in a country that we like very much here on the Stack, Italy Segreta, which is all about the joys of Italy, food, culture, travel and much more. Now they're releasing their first book, How Italy Feels, through the lens, region by region, where each chapter is dedicated to one of Italy's 20 regions, shot by a photographer deeply connected to that respective region. A pleasure to welcome co-founder Marina Cacciapuoti to our studio to talk about the book and more.
3: It's a very special project for us. We do print and we come out with our magazine, but this is definitely our first book. And it's a special project because Penguin approached us and asked us to do a book with them. And initially when they did, obviously we were honored and very excited, but we were a little bit concerned about putting out another book about Italy because there's so many and a lot of them are guides or they just show this beautiful Italy. But it just, like, in my mind, I was like, do we really need to put out another Italy book with pretty images? And then the idea came of actually doing something that would really represent what we do on a daily basis with our editorial, which is to promote Italian talent and to show the diversity in the landscape of Italy. And so the idea was like, let's do 20 photographers that shoot each one of them their own region. So 20 photographers, 20 regions. And in this way, you get a very personal point of view and a very intimate, internal, local perspective of each region. But it also, the book idea is also to promote this talent because there's so much talent in Italy and so much young talent, mostly in the creative world, that unfortunately many times doesn't really get to be seen or known. So this was utilizing this opportunity we had to also showcase amazing photographers. And each of them has a very strong relationship with that region. So they know it better than we do. And the idea was just to show us their version of that region. So obviously in a book, you can't show all of Italy and we can't show even one region with a chapter. So the idea is for them to just show what they know.
2: And I love that in some of the regions, we might know what to expect in the pictures, but then it's not necessarily the case, right? And I love that you gave them, the photographers, this complete freedom in a way.
3: Exactly. And it was really funny because a lot of them were like, when I called them up, told them of a project, they're like, but what do you want me to shoot exactly? I was like, what you know, what you live, what you do every day. And they're like, wait, are you sure? They're so used to usually being told exactly where to go and what to shoot. So in this case, I really wanted their vision to come through as well and to just show us what they know without it needing to be forced. And yeah, as you said, it's funny because some people looked at the book. For example, we are based in Florence, Tuscany. And when they looked at Tuscany, they were like, oh, there's no Tuscany. Mm-hmm. Like for them, the Tuscany they saw wasn't the Tuscany they recognized. They're like, oh, there's no Florence. There is no Val d'Orcia. Because the reality is that the photographers that shot Tuscany are from Maremma, which is a certain area of Tuscany closer to the coast. And it's beautiful, but it's lesser known. So that's what comes out through the book. So it's interesting because you get to know regions that you don't know at all. But at the same time, you also get to see regions that you might know, but not in the dress you're usually used to seeing them in.
2: And I think this book is quite special because I think Italy, generally, every single region has such a strong identity. I know we can say this about other countries as well, but come on, I think Italy is a classic example of
3: absolutely.
2: That. If you compare, I don't know, South and North, I mean, it's strikingly different, right?
3: Exactly. And that's what we always try to show. It's like it's such a small country, but it's so incredibly diverse. And through the photos and also the different styles in which the photographers shoot, that really comes through. And it's something we always really want to highlight. Like when you pass from region to region, it just changes so much in terms of the way it looks, but the way people speak, their habits, the traditions. So I just wanted people to feel that journey and that difference between regions. I mean, I could even go deeper. Eventually, hopefully we can do a book per each region because within each region, it changes. Within the region, but this is just a feel of that kind of change throughout the country. It's more than just north to south. It's really region from region.
2: And what I liked about the book as well, it's a place of discovery as well. For example, we were discussing before the interview Basilicata. Gotta be honest, I didn't know anything about it before, but I'm like, you know what? Could be my next holiday.
3: It should be. It really should be. I must say, the Basilicata pictured in the book is really magical in every sense of a word. And I think, I hope people will look at this book, read this book, and come out of it exactly like you just said. I actually never considered Basilicata. I didn't even know it existed. I think I'm going to go there next. So yes.
2: Tell us, how is Italy Segreta doing in general? Because of course you have a book, but I see more people talking about it.
3: Glad.
2: I think there is a rising interest outside Italy. So tell us, how are you guys doing?
3: It's good. It's such a wild ride. It's really a journey. And we're trying to find more ways as possible to communicate our overall message, which I was telling you is like showing the diversity within our country and also promoting Italian talent and just getting people to know our culture better. We are coming out. Okay, the book is, it's, you know, the big thing this year, but we're also coming out with two podcasts. So I'll need your help on that. I'll need your advice. And then we're also coming out with a docuseries, a brief docuseries, which is going to launch our YouTube channel. So these are other two big projects that we're doing this year. And I'm very excited just to open two new channels to be able to spread the word of what we're doing and allowing to go deeper. And as of now, we're digital print, but we want it to expand a little bit. So
2: early days, but when is actually the next issue comes out?
3: I'm so excited. Ooh. I say it every year that this is the best issue, but I really think this issue is the best. It's coming out in a month.
2: Wow.
3: And it's dedicated to generations.
2: Amazing.
3: So it's all about people. So it's going to be very special.
2: Will there be a quiz?
3: There will be something in it. I'm not going to spoil
2: okay.
3: it. It's going to be a surprise.
2: So my journalist side, I'm very curious here as well.
3: You'll be the first one to get it.
2: Amazing. And I want to ask as well, I mean, this might be personal as well, but you basically bought a butcher's shop, then I was going to become a cafe.
3: Oh, yeah. Yeah,
2: Tell
3: we
2: us
3: did.
2: Tell a bit more about that.
3: Well, this is just kind of a crazy, more personal venture where there was this beautiful historical butcher shop that was kind of like,

0: my best friend, who's a chef, is also going to be part of it. And it's going to be a restaurant cafe. Its name is going to be Fichi. And it's also going to have like an Italy Segreta corner. And obviously, we're going to be hosting some fun events there too. So, it's gonna be exciting.
1: By the end of the year.
0: They say October. I think it's more end of a year. But yes, we're aiming for October. We'll see.
1: That's super exciting. And finally, there's a question that just came to my mind right now. We spoke about the differences, right? About the regions and Italy itself. What do you think unite all those images that you can see on how Italy feels?
0: So I think there are two things that unite. And it's funny because when we told Penguin that we would have done this book made by lots of photographers, it was a first for them. They're like, usually one photographer shoots the whole book. So there was maybe a little bit of worry. Will it be like too diverse? Will it be confusing? And in reality, I think what really unites the book is the fact that overall, you do see this transition, but there's always this feeling of, like we were talking earlier, of nostalgia. And it wasn't told to the photographers to bring that up or bring that through their images, but you can see it through a lot of chapters that there is this feeling, a bit of melancholy that doesn't have to, it's not sad necessarily, but it is nostalgic because I do think that a lot of Italy does live a bit in the past in many ways. So that feeling, and another one which you can see through the photos but also through the text, that all the photographers, or practically most of them, mentioned the sea. So whether even in regions that are not touched by the sea, they were like mentioning the sea, like, I miss the sea. But the Lombardy photographer, Federico Ciamei, did the whole project around the concept of water, of not having water, of not touching water. And so where do the people in Lombardia find the water? So the kind of absence of. So that's a very, I mean, we are a country surrounded by sea, and obviously it's something that we all very much are connected and linked to, and that's something interesting that came out through the book, that definitely melancholy, nostalgia, and the sea are unifiers.
1: Thank you very much, Marina. How Italy Feels, Through the Lens, Region by Region, is out now, published by Penguin Books. And now a design studio that decided to publish their own magazine. Mouthwash Studio just launched their print title, Mouthwash Magazine, half fashion title and half art book. It's a beautiful product that aims to explore creation and beauty through an artistic lens. No wonder the first issue delves into the concept of Renaissance. For more, it was a pleasure to speak with Mouthwash Studio's co-founder, Abraham Campillo.
2: We've started Mouthwash 7 years ago. 2 years prior to that, we were a magazine, so it's, I guess it's 9 years since it started. Mouthwash itself is just people, and it's a mix of art directors, writers, strategists, designers, engineers, like developers, it's producers, all coming together to work in different industries using design as a primary means of working together to build, you know, whether it's beautiful brands, websites, or experiences. That's what Mouthwash is. And then we also happen to own a cafe bar located in LA called Cafe Tondo. So it's adjacent to and part of the kind of like ecosystem of Mouthwash. And then now we've relaunched the magazine because we're no longer in our early 20s and have a better, I would say, a fresher perspective now to give.
1: It's almost like a full circle moment for you guys, right, with this relaunch of the magazine, because I think you're a guy who always, you know, appreciated print and that format itself, right?
2: Yes, I think it's always been at the core. It's even just funny talking about it because just like for the last 7 years, we've been doing it for other people, but we really just started kind of doing it for ourselves first. So yeah, it does feel full circle. It feels also just, I think, very timely too, because I think when we started the magazine, I think social media was like really kind of having its moment. Brands, like direct-to-consumer brands, were really popping up. And then now we're like kind of in this, I don't know, AI bubble or whatever space, and that's all great and stuff. But I think for us, it's kind of ironic to then go back to print, which is a lot slower means of communication and even just process. And for us, it's always been a very like just pure, innocent passion for print and design that we get to go back to.
1: And it's interesting, Abraham, you mentioned, you know, how you started Mouthwash Studio when you're quite young, you know, in a way. And don't you feel that, I'm noticing this, that a lot of young people are appreciating print as well, not just because it's nostalgic, but clearly it's delivering

0: something that they couldn't do it perhaps on a digital format, for example.
1: I think a lot of us are like internet kids. I think when you grow up with devices and you grow up with feeds, let's call them algorithms, that they all kind of influence what you see and how you perceive things. Print, just by its pure nature, gets rid of that because it's fixed, it's static, it's not, once it's there, it's done. I think that's also something that, younger generations probably, just by having a less of a relationship to it than prior generations, want to have that privilege. And so I think you are seeing some, I would even say it, like for us, that was a big thing. It's like growing up, seeing like your parents' collection of books and even just their photos versus like us, we grew up with iPhone photos in a camera roll, which is cool. But yeah, I think that's probably why we're seeing, at least for us, kind of a flock back to print.
0: What can people expect from issue one? I think issue one is almost like a portfolio of what you guys are going to do, because it does feel like an art book as well sometimes. It's very beautiful, it's very lush. But in terms of the content, so tell us a bit more what people can will be able to find on the first issue.
1: The first issue, we went with Renaissance, which I think our perception on it was it's about rebirth, and that period was like a revival of like classic antiquity and humanist philosophy and science exploration and art breakthroughs. We wanted to take that time period and bring it to modern day and give it kind of at the hands of like writers, photographers, painters, and kind of allow them to take that and ask them about what is beauty, what is beauty's role in modern society, and have it go through their lens. And so kind of have this like modern Renaissance lens on things. And that yielded some really interesting results. And I had no idea what to expect when we started to do this again, because, it had been almost a decade. It's predominantly a photo book, I would say, but I wouldn't just call it a photo book. I think there's some really, really beautiful paintings as well that we've scanned in. We've also asked a lot of gallery owners, curators, writers, their take on beauty, the lifelong question, like what is beauty? It's an intimate piece, I would say, because I think art is something that's quite personal, and we all have our own relationship with it. And I think sharing it is what's beautiful. And I think the magazine holds a lot of that. It's a lot of people sharing what their perception of beauty is, and they do it in the mediums that they also enjoy. And so I think that's a collection of memories or of moments that we all find beautiful, I think, is and it's just what you can expect in the magazine.
0: Thank you very much, Abraham. And for more information, go to mouthwashmagazine.com. And that's it for this week's show. My thanks to our editor, Jack Dewars. 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I'm Fernando Augusto Pacheco. Until next time, it's goodbye from me.
2: You were listening there to Fernando Augusto Pacheco with the latest episode of The Stack. 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

0: That was a Monocle Radio classic called Headphones On. 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

0: You were listening there to Antoine Bourachaud with Sailing Away. 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
1: You are listening to Monocle Radio in association with Chanel Watches. Inspired by racing yachts, the J12 reconnects with its original inspiration and its original world, water. Both immensely soothing and peaceful, yet capable of unlimited strength. It is this breadth, balance, and singularity that define the intrinsic values of the first unisex sports watch by Chanel. A sensory icon designed to transcend horizons that has shaped the world of watchmaking for more than a quarter of a century. Chanel Watches, official timekeeper of Monocle Radio.
0: It's 1900 in Abu Dhabi, 1800 in Zurich, 1700 here in London, and midday in Toronto. That's the time on Monocle Radio, brought to you by Chanel Watches. It's great to have you all with us this Sunday here on Monocle Radio. I'm Thomas Waterhouse in the hot seat at Midori House here in London. Lots more coming up for you this hour, lots of different music, and we'll have the latest edition of The Foreign Desk. That's all coming up for you. Let's waste no more time and dive straight into the latest edition of The Foreign Desk here on Monocle Radio.
2: January 2nd, 2026 was a good day for the United States military. Whatever one's views on the legality, morality or probity of the raid on Caracas to seize Venezuelan President Nicolas Maduro, Operation Inherent Resolve, as it was called, went with scarcely a hitch. The Americans were in and out in under 150 minutes, Maduro and his wife taken alive. But January 2nd, 2026 appears to have been an especially good day for one US soldier. In April, Gannon Ken Van Dyke, a Green Beret-wearing Master Sergeant with US Army Special Forces, was charged with, among other offences, the unlawful use of confidential government information for personal gain. It is alleged that in the days before the raid, he bet around $34,000 on imminent US action in Venezuela and cleaned up to the tune of $400,000 or so. He has pleaded not guilty. It is very far from the only such alleged or actual incident. One Israeli Air Force officer has been quoted as saying his entire squadron is at it. The platform Van Dyke is accused of using is Polymarket. Polymarket, as the name very strongly insinuates, is an online betting exchange which permits customers to take positions on more or less anything. As of this writing, Polymarket customers can punt, for example, on whether China will invade Taiwan by the end of this year, whether the United States will acquire Iran's uranium in the same time frame, and when the US government might formally confirm the existence of aliens. Right now, $100 in favour of that last proposition will pay $644. The bet against will return $116, which is still better than bank interest. As the case of the United States versus Master Sergeant Gannon Ken Van Dyke demonstrates, there is potentially a problem here. It is not even really that those in the know might exploit their inside knowledge. That only costs the mugs on the other end of the bet. It is that events may be contrived for profit, or that betting markets may be manipulated to influence events. A sudden plunge on imminent airstrikes against your antagonist is a relatively cheap way to discombobulate them. Are predictions markets potentially a security threat? Is there any way to regulate them? And might they actually be quite a good means of understanding the news? This is The Foreign Desk.
3: Fake news is a really big problem in the United States and around the world. And prediction markets are an antidote to fake news.
4: What's really concerning about this to me is the way that prediction markets further undermine whatever morsel of shared reality and trust we have left.
5: And that act of predicting and seeing how their thinking evolves with the stories is what keeps them coming back.
2: You're listening to The Foreign Desk with me, Andrew Muller. Our first guest is John Aristotle Phillips, founder of political data analytics firm Aristotle, which in 2014 launched the prediction market Predictit. John, first of all, introduce Predictit to our listeners. What does it actually do and how does it work?
3: Predictit is what's called a prediction market. It's structured like a stock market, but for politics and other types of events, where you are buying and selling $1 winner-take-all contracts based on whether you think an event is going to occur or not occur. So, for instance, in an election, or we'll use Starmer as an example. Mm-hmm. Will Starmer be in office on June 1st? And you can buy or sell a contract such as that. The price of the $1 winner-take-all contract, which means if you predict correctly, you get a dollar. If you predict incorrectly, you lose your investment. So the price at which you can buy or sell that Starmer contract, to use this example, is dictated by what thousands of individuals believe the odds are, because that price reflects the rough odds of that event occurring in the eyes of the predicted traders.
2: You come to this with a background as a political consultant. Where did your interest begin in converting, I guess, that knowledge and that experience into building a market of this kind?
3: Well, my interest in this goes back to the time I was a little boy. And my younger brother and I were always doing side hustles. And one of the best side hustles was shoveling snow out of our neighbors' driveways for a few dollars. And so when the weatherman would forecast that it was going to snow the next day, my brother and I would have a little betting exchange on whether or not it was going to be a snow day tomorrow. And that's where the interest in event contracts originated. Now, more recently, it was, and I guess the more proper answer to your question is, our company is a nonpartisan political technology firm. That's the parent company that incubated mm-hmm. Predictit. And the gold standard up to a decade ago for measuring likely outcomes was public opinion polling. Mm-hmm. And the problem with public opinion polling is, while it does some things very well, it's often too expensive or not responsive enough to last-minute changes, events that might influence the outcome of events. Markets, and Predictit would be one of them, but the stock market would be another, or the commodities markets, they're very sensitive to new information coming into the market. So they are more likely to reflect in real time what the odds of events are of occurring or not occurring than if you question 500 or 1,000 people and ask their opinion. If you want to know why people feel the way they do, polling, public opinion polling, is quite good. Focus groups are also quite good. They're expensive, they're hard to organize, but if done correctly, you can get inside the respondent's head and understand why they feel the way they do. But for predicting the future, focus groups and polling really aren't very good.
2: I mean, I know no system is perfect, but why do you think that prediction markets are actually likely to be more accurate in predicting what is actually going to happen than things like polling or focus groups? Because surely markets can be skewed by people betting on what they hope will happen rather than what they think will happen. And people get caught out all the time. I mean, I can remember going back 10 years just before polls closed in this country on the Brexit referendum, you could get about 15-1 on a leave vote in a two-horse race.
3: Yep. So the question is, why are prediction markets and markets more generally more accurate than survey research? And that's a subject. I don't know the answer to that. I mean, I can give you the theories as to what, and we have more than 100 universities and professors at the universities and graduate students all over the world who are studying prediction markets. They look at the data and they try to understand, for instance, questions such as, I'll give you another question that our theories on is what makes for a super forecaster? Mm. What are the habits that someone who more consistently than the crowd is able to forecast future events? Is a super forecaster for a political election in Iowa, does that man or woman have different habits than someone who is inside the Washington, D.C. beltway and is paid to make forecasts? And so there are interesting questions. I think it's a combination of things that make these markets so accurate, but high on the list is skin in the game. But I don't really care what you want to have happen. What I really care about is what is going to happen. And so if I'm incentivizing you, if you consistently bet with your heart rather than your head, you're going to lose your money. And that's one of the neat things about these prediction markets is, you know, fake news is a really big problem, a really big problem in the United States and around the world. And prediction markets, I like to think, are an antidote to fake news. Because as I say, if you consume fake news and you make your forecast based on your consumption of fake news, you're going to lose your money.
2: But do you not have any concerns that prediction markets might end up not merely reflecting events, but driving them, i.e. the people who make the decisions notice which way things are trending on prediction markets and change their own decisions or their own course accordingly? Or do you have concerns that people even contrive events in order to profit from prediction markets?
3: I'm concerned about a lot of things, but to be honest, Andrew, the chance that public opinion polling and news reporting drives events as much as prediction markets, right? So
2: sure. Okay.
3: we don't ban public opinion polling because politicians look at the polls when they decide what's going to come out of their mouth. What we do is we say, look, public opinion polling or prediction markets or flipping a coin, there are lots of different ways to drive events, but at the end of the day, if the event that you're forecasting will or will not occur on such and such a date, if it occurs, then you're going to make a little bit of money. And if it doesn't occur, you're not. Now, to your other point about, and I'll extrapolate, I guess, that the question is, are these markets susceptible to manipulation? And the answer is yes. And the important part of this is, we've been operating this prediction market for more than a decade. There have been no instances of, there are no scandals about insider trading, none of that stuff. And I'll tell you why. Unlike some of these other prediction markets, we have what's called a position limit, which means for most of the decade that we've been operating, the position limit was $850. It's now $3,500 is the position limit. You mean that's the maximum stake you can take in a market.
2: Okay.
3: So what that does, right, is that eliminates the ability of a whale, of a billionaire, to come in and try to skew the odds, because that can be no more than $3,500.
2: And no one's going to start a war to win $3,500, or at least you would hope.
3: Well, especially if they're going to get caught, which is the second thing that happens in PredictIt. There is what's called identity verification. It's rigorous identity verification. You've got to produce some type of government-issued ID to prove that you are Andrew Mueller and to open an account. Now, not only are you not going to be able to skew the market, but you've got to be just pathologically stupid to provide proof of identity and then to use misappropriated, non-public, confidential information to try to place a bet.
2: That was John Aristotle Phillips, founder and CEO of PredictIt. This is The Foreign Desk. You're listening to The Foreign Desk with me, Andrew Muller. There are obvious reasons why laws get written forbidding insider trading in shares and why athletes are not generally permitted to wager on games in which they are playing. So if we're that worried about protecting the integrity of stock markets and sports, should we be at least as concerned about politics and diplomacy? Well, joining me now from New York is Sahil Desai, senior editor at The Atlantic and author of the recent piece, Insider Trading is Going to Get People Killed. Sahil, first of all, let's define our terms a little bit. When we talk about a prediction market, what do we actually mean? And what do we mean by people doing inside betting on them?
4: So prediction markets are a great coinage for these platforms. They love to call themselves prediction markets. For regular people, I would argue that prediction markets aren't actually the best way to think about these terms. I would like to just call them essentially just gambling sites, but instead of just gambling on sports, you can gamble on anything. So essentially what that means is that you can bet on the outcome of any future event, whether that's the war in Iran, whether Trump will say whatever in his next press conference, really whatever you can think of. And when we talk about insider trading on these platforms, that is arguably much more difficult to define. Because, you know, in a sense, insider trading, right, it's you can see suspiciously well-timed bets, and you might be able to surmise or even think that you might know that someone has inside information and is betting accordingly. But especially on Polymarket, where bettors are anonymous, it can be quite difficult to know for certain that insider trading is happening.
2: But what have we seen, though, especially on Polymarket, that might lead a reasonable person to suspect that that is what's going on?
4: Yeah, so we've seen a number of suspiciously well-timed bets that keep honestly happening again and again and again, particularly around geopolitical events. So, for example, maybe the quintessential example here in the U.S., was when the Trump administration decided to invade Venezuela earlier this year. Someone bet tens of thousands of dollars in the immediate run-up to the invasion. And, you know, this was someone who created a new account, was only betting on events related to Venezuela, which are, you know, two signs that this person had inside information. And, you know, they came away with about $400,000. And in the last month or so, this person we've come to learn was an Army reservist. So it was someone with inside information. This person has since been charged by the Trump administration. So we have seen instances in which these suspicious bets actually are outed and lead to charges of insider trading. But there are many orders of magnitude more weird, concerning bets than there are definitive signs of insider trading.
2: Well, if we assume, and I think we can, that people are taking advantage of information they may possess in order to clean up on sites like Polymarket, what actually are the risks of that beyond the people on the other side of that bet getting rinsed?
4: Yeah, I mean, I want to sit with that one for a second. In a sense, I don't want to undermine or undervalue the risks of what this raft of insider trading means for people who are actually just putting money down. You know, for example, the Wall Street Journal has reported that a very small percentage of people on Polymarket and other prediction markets are coming away with most of the money. So what that functionally means is if you were betting on any of these prediction markets and you don't have any inside information, you're very likely just going to lose. So, you know, in a sense, it's easy to say, oh, there's not a huge downside for insider trading, with the exception of the people who lose money. But lots of people are losing a lot of money. I would say beyond that, what's really concerning about this to me is the way that prediction markets further undermine whatever morsel of shared reality and trust we have left. For example, you know, now we live in a world in which anyone with any kind of inside information might just be leveraging it for money all the time. One instance of this is there was an NPR report from a few weeks ago in which staffers for congressional candidates talked about betting on the outcome of the races that they're working for. It seems quite concerning to me that we can have staffers for political candidates just betting on the outcomes. The other problem here is, you know, even when someone is not actually engaged in insider trading, accusations of insider trading now are just, you know, all over the place. An example that we've seen here in the U.S. is Caroline Leavitt, the White House press secretary. Mm-hmm. She ended a press conference just pretty suddenly, and people on the prediction markets said that she did that just to swing the markets, just so that it was under, I think it was like 65 minutes or something to that effect. There's no evidence of this, to be clear. But the way that we all see these accusations of insider trading makes these sort of conspiracy theories sort of like bubble up all the time now.
2: Beyond that, though, where do you see the actual risks to national security? Is it the problem that the prediction markets, these gambling platforms, end up actually driving the event somehow rather than merely reflecting the probability?
4: That's exactly right. I mean, on the national security front, the Iran war is a great example where right before we saw the first bombs drop, earlier this year, there was a ton of really suspicious betting on Polymarket in particular. There's now lots of tools that that people can use to sort of track insider trading in real time. And that's on the national security front, that's extremely concerning, right? You know, I talked to experts for my story, and they essentially said that, you know, in theory, the Iranian government or any other government, for that matter, could be able to track bets on Polymarket and sort of surmise what was happening ahead of time. So you could very much envision a scenario in which, you know, during the next invasion that plays out, some military rank and file soldier decides to put a few dollars down on Polymarket, and that ends up sort of having huge geopolitical consequences.
2: I mean, and you could also see it presumably working in the other direction, that a government

0: on the ground, civilians start freaking out. The government urges its residents to go into hiding and go into bunkers, and all of that is just a ruse to scare people. It's really, in terms of the money that governments have, it wouldn't take much for something like that to play out.
1: Well, the inevitable concluding question then, is there anything that can or should actually be done about this? Or is this just going to be an arena in which people have to leverage whatever advantages they have because, well, there's a car crash of metaphors coming up now about genies being out of bottles and toothpaste leaving tubes,
0: yeah,
1: etc.?
0: Pandora's box. We could keep
1: That's
0: going.
1: the
0: There's
1: one.
0: lots of it. Yeah, to answer your question, yes and no. There are some, regulations that Congress is currently discussing to more actively regulate insider trading on these prediction markets. But in a top line sense, I do think that we're going to just keep seeing this happen again and again. Polymarket has sort of just reached an inflection point where there's just so much money coursing through this platform. It is so embedded into every inch of warfare across the world, where there's just so many things you can bet on. And most importantly, it's extremely hard to regulate because Polymarket uses crypto. Anyone really around the world can use it using a VPN or a virtual private network, as it's called, which makes it maddeningly difficult to regulate. So, in the short and medium term, it's hard to see anything stopping this from happening again and again.
1: Sahil Desai, senior editor at The Atlantic, thanks for joining us. This is the Foreign Desk on Monocle Radio. But, and hear us out, what if betting on the news is actually a better way to understand it, even, perhaps especially, if no money is changing hands and it's just for the love of the game? Well, joining us finally is Ojasvi Jalal, founder of Cauldron. Ojasvi, first of all, introduce Cauldron. I was going to ask you to explain how it's different from other prediction platforms, except that I understand you don't even want it to be called a prediction platform.
2: Yeah, I talked to hundreds, if not thousands, of news consumers and kept hearing the same thing. It's too depressing. We don't know what's true. There's just too many headlines and we are overwhelmed. And I've just stopped reading the news. So I wanted to do something about it for a person, well, partly because of how I grew up. I grew up around news. And for me, news is a window into the world. It helps me understand what's going on. It feeds my curiosity. It helps me feel like I belong into the world and it belongs to me. So I wanted more and more people to feel like that instead of feeling overwhelmed by it. And it took many, many, many months of whiteboarding until one day it was, what if we flip the script? What if we flip the editorial script? And instead of blasting people with headlines and a constant stream of information, what if we ask them about predict what happens next and see whether or not it's true. Would that change something in the way they think about things and consume news? And that is Cauldron. Every day you get one question, one prediction on what might happen next. You make a prediction and you follow the story, you see how it resolves, and you engage with news differently, you engage with information differently. And the idea is you're predicting tomorrow not for the sake of being right about your predictions, you're predicting tomorrow to understand today differently. Does that make sense?
1: It does make sense, I think. But what I'm interested in is which particular demographic it makes sense to. You mentioned that you'd spoken to hundreds of people who'd become disengaged, detached from the news. Was that a particular cohort? Was it a particular age group or any other kind of stratification?
2: A lot of my friends who are in their 20s, 18, 19, 20, early 30s, that is the main focus for us, making news less overwhelming for that age group.
1: So is there possibly something in the idea that, because this is a generation of people who've grown up online, these are digital natives, that it makes more sense for them as a means of consuming news, not just to be consuming it, but to interact with it? Mm-hmm. That they feel like it's a bit weird if they can't join in some respect.
2: That, but also, I think partly the problem I kept hearing was, oh, I'm constantly doom scrolling. There is just so much of it. It's an endless stream of information and I'm overwhelmed by it. So you're like, oh, that prediction button, it makes you stop. It makes you stop and it makes you be more selective about what

0: want to engage with. You get to participate because they do want to participate in things and think differently about what's happening.
1: We're trying to figure out here, because what's one of the things that's different about Cauldron is that you're not taking bets on this as opposed to most other similar predictive platforms. But if you had a response from the people who are using it that they're saying, yes, this is actually a better and more viable way for me to consume news, that I do now actually have a better understanding of what's going on in the world because I'm having to think about what's going to happen next.
0: Yeah. So on average, people are spending 17 minutes a day on Cauldron. On a news app, it's 4 to 5 minutes. Mm-hmm. So it's a lot higher. And when I sit down with them and I ask them, why are you spending so much time? Because it's not as if there is an endless stream of information. They tell me one thing again and again, and it's making them read longer. They are spending more time on one subject and feeling less overwhelmed by it, but also they're pausing and thinking about things without it feeling like a burden. And that act of predicting and seeing how their thinking evolves with the stories is what keeps them coming back and wanting to see, were they right, were they wrong? And also, but not even that it being about them being right or wrong, just seeing how the story evolves. And to a certain extent, we are closing the loop for them where they are able to follow a story from, well, there is a beginning, middle and end, the beginning being the prediction question, the middle being as well, whatever is happening, and the end being when it resolves, which they don't find in news because they enter it and they feel like, I've just, well, come across the story in the middle of it. I don't know how it started and what's going to happen, and then it disappears.
1: What have you learned so far about what kind of questions people most respond to? Because obviously you're learning this as you go along, so you must have had some questions you put out there that people didn't seem all that interested in and other questions which people did respond to in large numbers.
0: Weirdly enough, a lot of the quite political questions are the ones that people respond to more than more technology-driven or questions about the markets. They tend to engage with them less. And I am not sure if it's partly because at the moment our user base is small. So you could possibly say that most of the people are interested in politics, so they're engaging with political questions a lot more. And they also tend to engage with questions that have clear resolutions. So, for example, will Iran be replaced by Italy in the World Cup has a really... It has a clear resolution. Whereas a question like, will the US-Iran ceasefire last the whole two-week duration, which is more nuanced. There's a lot of grey areas. We actually debated how to resolve it. So those kind of questions, people tend to be more conservative about engaging because there is not a clear yes and no, this is how it happened.
1: But just finally, because what we're trying to address elsewhere in this program is the idea that markets of this sort, whether money is changing hands or not, can end up not just reflecting the news, but actually driving the news or possibly causing the news. Do you have any concerns about that at scale, like a platform such as Cauldron could end up actually having a real-world impact? Or do you think that risk is lessened if no money is changing hands?
0: I think that risk is massively lessened if no money is changing hands. So what prediction markets are doing, they're commodifying information by turning events into a price. And whenever something's commodified, there's always more risk of things swaying one way or something happening because there is a lot of money involved. Whereas Cauldron, the question we ask ourselves every day when we come into the office is how do we build a new cultural movement around slow thinking and long reading? And it just happens to be that prediction as a mechanism is used to do that on Cauldron. I believe it's just going to help people consume news slower and more thoughtfully rather than sway events.
1: That was Ojasvi Jalal, founder of Cauldron. Thank you for joining us. That's it for this episode of The Foreign Desk. We'll be back next week and look out for The Foreign Desk Explainer, available every Wednesday. The Foreign Desk was produced by Anita Riota and Lily Austin. Lily also produces The Foreign Desk Explainer. To contact the Foreign Desk team, you can email Anita at aer@monocle.com. 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From me, Andrew Muller, thanks very much for listening. Until next time, goodbye.
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2: 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I'm Thomas Waterhouse. 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

0: That was a Monocle Radio classic by Norli and KKV. 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
1: Greetings, girl, and welcome to my world of phrasing right up to bat. It's the daisy age, and you're about to walk top stage, so wipe your lottos on the mat. Hip-hop love, this is, and don't mind when I quiz your evolvement speak for the sun. But clear your court, cause this a one-man sport, and who's better for this than plugged one? Don't have to worry about me squashing other deals, cause they've already been squished. Freeze the frame of our moves the same, wish we can continue right behind the bush. You'll stay with me, I know this, but not because of all my earthly treasures, or regardless to the fact that I'm possibly

this dance to introduce myself as the chosen one to speak. 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May it be filled with a pleasure principle in circumference to my voice. About those other Jennies I reckoned with, lost them all like a homework excuse. This time the magic number is two, 'cause it takes two, not three, to seduce. My destiny of love is brought to an apex. Sex is a mere

Now it's time to let this rhyme style get somewhat poured in the mold. Hold my hand and we'll pick my plantation of daisies for a bouquet of souls. Life will be dim at the cut of a rim. Take it as filled to the rim as in brim. Squeeze your stoop like Betty Boop, then make camel alphabet soup and spell plug ones within. Forward marching to say when transistors will play. Coming to bed is the move. Dolby sound will be thin top crown when I put the needle into your groove.

It's I again, and the soul that I send is taking steps to reach your heart. Any moment you feel alone, I can fill up your empty part. We can ascend till we reach daylight heaven, and in a spin we'll hit the top 10. Then we could meet Mr. Stucky and Pops, Brother Lucky will preach, let the wedding begin. Shot by an arrow of Cupid through a string of a G-clef, my dear, I claim your death. And if you could hear me, by golly gee, true goy is ready for what you possess. We could live in my plug to home, and on Mars where we could be all alone. And we make a song for two picture perfect things, and I sing of how...

0: That was some music for you from Belgium. You're listening to Monocle Radio. I'm back at the very top of the hour. Do stay tuned.
1: You are listening to Monocle Radio in association with Chanel Watches. 7 times stronger than steel, the J12 ceramic is unmatched in its resistance to abrasions over time. Yet its greatest strength lies in its softness. Polished with diamond powder, it feels as smooth as silk against the skin. Combined with the Calibre 12.1 manufacture movement, the exceptional material embodies all the expertise and cutting-edge technology of Chanel watchmaking. An invincible softness that becomes one with whomever wears it. Chanel Watches, official timekeeper of Monocle Radio.
0: It's 1 a.m. in Kyoto, 2300 in Bangkok, 1800 here in London, and 1300 in Montreal. That's the time on Monocle Radio, brought to you by Chanel Watches. Hello, I'm Thomas Waterhouse at Midori House here in London with more on Monocle Radio. We've got a mixed bag of programming and music for you across the next hour, including Andrew Tuck and the latest edition of The Urbanist. Well, before we dive into any more music, let's bring you Andrew Tuck and the latest edition of The Urbanist.

0: we set out a number of pilots over the past 5 years trying to do a framework of sorts where you can get people in the same room that want to do something and find ways to understand each other and have coffee and fika at the same time.
1: What is fika and what can it teach us about how to plan a city? This is The Urbanist, Monocle's programme all about the cities we live in. I'm your host, Andrew Tuck. Today we discuss some Swedish-isms that could be translated into the urban planning realm to help get projects moving forward. We also discuss Hungary's connection with its urban commons to see how the recent change in government could spell an uptick in Budapest citizens getting out into their gardens. And we find out how heritage buildings stay secure without compromising their structures. That's all ahead right here on The Urbanist with me, Andrew Tuck. Hungarians have a deep relationship with the land, and considering the recent change in government, the nation's city dwellers are due a reminder of the freedom that can come from utilising their green commons. Enter Garden Stories, a recent events programme in Budapest aimed at reconnecting residents with urban foraging, allotment gardens and alternative food systems. The event was convened by Budapest-based artistic hub Pro Progressione and forms part of a two-year research project called Free Radicals. Leading that project is Monocle reporter Alexandra Streltsova, who sent us this report on the recent event and the wider story it uncovered about the city.
2: Hungary's recent election, which brought Viktor Orbán's 16-year rule to an end, left Budapest charged with optimism. Arriving in this immediate post-election moment felt almost like a once-in-a-generation experience. Collective action had finally borne fruit, proving that change was possible despite the prevailing sense of gloom. It was within this atmosphere that the local cultural hub Pro Progressione hosted a weekend dedicated to urban ecologies. Titled Garden Stories, the program brought together artists, designers, researchers, cultural managers and policymakers exploring how the city's green spaces shape its culture and infrastructure. If anything reveals the deeper layers of Hungary's society, it is perhaps its relationship to land, nature and the enduring sense of freedom deeply woven into its fabric.
3: I'm sure you know this plan. Who knows this plan? So Slavic, so European. Someone say the name.
4: Linden.
3: Yeah, linden tree.
2: Gaja Pegan Nachtigal grew up in Slovenia, where gathering wild herbs and plants is more an ordinary part of everyday life than an exotic hobby. After moving to the Netherlands to study at the Design Academy Eindhoven, she turned to foraging as a personal form of resistance to increasingly detached relationships people had with nature around them. Today, back in her hometown of Ljubljana, she continues to share her knowledge through guided walks and urban foraging workshops. In Budapest, her walk took us around the Margaret Island and finished with a feast made of foraged delicacies. Burek from young shoots of Japanese knotweed, pickled herbs, nettle cake or candied ground ivy and magnolia leaves.
3: In Netherlands, I had an opportunity to work in a fancy restaurant as a forager, which was really great, and I could spread my message and a lot of people became interested because the point is to develop plant literacy, so not have plant blindness, which kind of means that the natural environment is like a steel backdrop to human life that is happening in front of everything.
2: Suspended in the middle of the Danube, Margaret Island took on its present form as a landscaped public park during the late Austro-Hungarian era. It quickly became a beloved green refuge, a place to run, picnic, nap under trees, or simply escape the city. At first sight, the park looks fairly ordinary, but take a closer look, and Budapest's entangled politics and histories begin to reveal themselves through the plants growing at its edges. Alongside old plane trees, lindens, hawthorns, pines and chestnuts, horse mustard creeps along the paths while plantain pushes through the gravel. Japanese knotweed, meanwhile, has its own agenda, spreading along the carefully curated flowerbeds indifferent to the landscaper's plans.
3: It's maybe not advised to eat stuff in a polluted city, but it's a great space to learn about plants and to learn how to observe them and identify them so you can then, once you're in a more rural space, harvest them. So that's why it's great for me to do foraging walks in the city. I think they're very accessible and they're also breaking this idea that nature and city are two opposing things because they have to coexist, because the urbanization is not going to stop, so we need to find a way to engage.
2: How many plants can you name in the park nearest to you? For most city dwellers, the answer could lead to a few awkward moments. But as food prices rise, housing costs climb, and the climate grows less predictable, knowing what grows around you and how to take care of it starts to look less like a hobby and more like common sense.
3: I think it's a great way to combine those two things, you know. You can't only survive from foraging, and it's not only good to get your food in the supermarkets. And also this idea of apocalypse happening and me being able to pick some dandelions, I don't think it's a solution. I think it's a romantic idea. But it is important to not only rely on food that is produced by someone else, at least have some knowledge and observation how things work, which things are edible, which things are poisonous. It definitely comes in handy. I think it's just a way towards a bit more autonomy and independence and skill sharing.
2: The following day, the group trades the island's wild patches for the suburban fringes of Budapest. In Törökbálint, half an hour from the city centre, people's attachment to land takes a different form, the allotment garden. Across the former Eastern Bloc, this relic of urban life is a reminder of how relationships to plants can also function as parallel infrastructures of resilience. Practical systems of knowledge carried through periods of scarcity, political instability, and institutional distrust. From Berlin to Budapest, the allotment garden was a peculiar institution, a rare sanctioned form of private life within a system that officially discouraged it. What they offered was something the system could never quite provide or take away, a sense of freedom. No one could tell you what to plant or what to think. In a world of collective everything, this small rectangle of soil was all yours. But how these plots embedded themselves into the built environment varied from city to city. To understand how these spaces evolved in Budapest, the group joins a walk through the allotments of Törökbálint led by sociologist András Vigvári, alongside artist and architect Lisa Varga and Orsula Kerik, founder of Mandala, a nearby permaculture garden where the afternoon eventually comes to a close.
5: The allotment garden movement became really widespread during the state socialist time. After the 1956 revolution and the cadre consolidation, which let people more freedom from many perspectives, from financial one, from leisure time one, and one of the symbols of this political shift was allotment garden. Those lands, which were nationalized before the hard communist era, were divided into private plots, and usually people get for private ownership.
2: András Vigvári, a researcher at the Hungarian Research Network and lecturer at ELTE University in Budapest, examined the transformation of allotment gardens through the lens of housing and urban change. In his 2023 book, Allotment Garden Hungary, he draws a parallel between gardening and the informal coping strategies embedded across Hungarian society at large.
5: This metaphor of freedom, it's quite anti-state argument. That we are out of the legislation, we are out of the infrastructure, we do everything by ourselves. And this kind of really individualistic anti-state attitude survived the post-socialist era and quite clearly seen in this context as well.
2: András notes that allotment gardens were part of what Hungarians called the second economy, a private, informal sphere of activity that existed alongside the official structures. The bungalows that went up on these plots were built accordingly, stitched together from improvised materials, quietly lifted from factories and construction sites, assembled over weekends with neighbors' help. That heritage, he argues, is still readable in the landscape today, keeping animals, repairing cars, building and rebuilding with whatever materials are to hand.
5: And after the 1990s, it wasn't so economically valuable. The whole small farming declined. There were no cooperatives who can sell the products. Supermarkets appeared. And also the generation which built this whole allotment gardens disappeared.
2: Allotment gardens tend to thrive in moments of crisis. They offer food and self-sufficiency, but also something harder to quantify: community, shared knowledge, and a form of everyday life that the housing market cannot easily commodify. They sustain neighborly exchange, ecological awareness, and a form of resistance to the struggles of contemporary life. And in a city shaped by rising property prices, eroding civic space, and decades of underinvestment, allotment gardens offer something many urban developments could only dream of: the possibility of affordable living close to the city.
5: Some of these allotments getting quite prestigious because it was a kind of possibility to have cheap housing close to the cities. In Hungary, where we experienced different housing crises after socialism, after mortgage crisis, and now we have European record housing prices. And in this context, these allotments getting a kind of niche for people who wanted to have a private ownership, who wanted to start their housing pathways in the housing market in a country where social housing is completely missing.
2: In a country of 9.5 million people with a shrinking population and no shortage of empty homes, more than 100,000 people still choose to live in areas never intended for housing. For András, this paradox reveals the contradictions of Hungary's housing market, visible across Budapest itself. Decades of underinvestment etched into the peeling facades of once majestic buildings across the city centre. Yet renovation is hardly straightforward either. In a city where house prices rose by 234% between 2010 and 2024, redevelopment increasingly risks displacing long-term residents and eroding the social fabric that has held these neighbourhoods together for decades. The question is no longer simply how to restore the city, but who gets to shape its future.
6: I am Barnabé Tanyi. Besides many other things, I'm also the founder of Pro Progressione. Our main focus is foster the capacity of cultural and creative practitioners to become more engaged in social change and also not just, you know, questioning current status quo, but also how we can imagine and form different futures.
2: If Hungary's allotment gardens emerged from a deeply individualistic culture of self-reliance, Pro-Progressione's work attempts almost the opposite, rebuilding forms of collective imagination in a society where distrust towards institution and public participation has long run deep. Over the past two decades, the organization has worked with urbanism and civic engagement, exploring how arts and culture might function as spaces through which communities can shape their own environments. The projects range from temporarily transforming Liberty Bridge into a pedestrian commons to co-designing the future renovation of a neighborhood theater together with local residents. Rather than imposing cultural programs from above, the organization increasingly focuses on what Petrányi describes as social dreaming, creating situations in which people collectively articulate what the city or neighborhood could become.
6: In the forefront of the changes, you see a lot of people coming from the creative sector. The opposition was like in imagining the way how we engage with the society was done very much by theater directors, actors, singers, which is really unique in this sense. They really went down to talk to the people and that they really try to engage them, not like now we are coming and we tell what we are going to do, but to listen to what they say. And I think this is something where the creative sector should more contribute and did already contribute. How do we open this visioning for the wider society and then how do we channel it into policy making?
2: In a society shaped by decades of self-reliance and institutional distrust, the challenge now may be learning how to turn that deeply rooted sense of freedom into a collective sense of purpose. As anthropologist Anna Singh reminds us, new forms of life often emerge from damaged landscapes. In the spring of 2026, Budapest seems willing to imagine what else might take root there, and the rest of us might want to take notes. For Monocle in Budapest, I'm Alexandra Strelcova.
1: My thanks there to Alexandra Strelcova for that report, and some music there also from the Budapest producer Imre Kish. Sometimes the key to breaking planning roadblocks in our cities is about finding consensus. Too often the best projects are left in inboxes or lost in legislation when they perhaps should have focused on finding common ambitions before putting anything on paper. One way through this may involve two Swedish icons, IKEA's flat packing and fika, a cultural tradition of taking a coffee and pastry break to socialise and recharge. I was recently joined down the line by Per Grunqvist. Per is the chief storyteller and city consensus builder at Viable Cities, a strategic innovation program based in Sweden with a mission to make sure that Swedish cities are climate neutral by 2030. And while he believes that many cities are on track to reach this target, there are still some challenges ahead, which potentially could be overcome with some Swedish ingenuity. I asked him about some of those tricky things still to tackle.
0: That's basically where we started 5 years ago. So how do we make the future less frightening? Because when you talk about the future that's climate neutral, some people will assume that's a future that is that you don't have meat, you can't have a car, and you can never go to Spain again. And that is, seems quite frightening to people. It seems like you're going to take away a lot of the things we associate with quality of life. And so people naturally are opposed to it. So we're trying to sort of address this issue. So where does things that get stuck and how can we get people more comfortable with what is to come? And so we worked with 10 of these cities in Sweden and trying to understand people, where do we get stuck really? And it's often in between departments that the grand ambition dies. Not because people oppose it, because rather they do not have the budget or they have to prioritize something else at the moment and things like that. So I was trying to come up with a concept of how can we do things to get things started. Where do people do not get stuck? It's because we have in Sweden something called fika. We have cinnamon buns and coffee all the time if you have people who've been working in Sweden. So maybe we could work on that. And so we set out a number of pilots over the past 5 years trying to do a framework of sorts where you can get people in the same room that want to do something and find ways to understand each other and have coffee and fika at the same time.
7: We all love a cinnamon bun, especially here at Monocle. But tell me, I know you said that often these projects, you know, they get caught up in people's inboxes. People don't know how to act on them. You have departmental silos. So you've come up with the actionable consensus framework. But tell us, this is a little bit inspired by what IKEA does and the notion of flat pack solutions. What was your borrowing from their world?
0: We borrow it from basically they should come flat pack, they should be able to download something and do it yourself without the need for external help or expensive experts of some sort. As we know, budgets are constraining City Hall. So it basically starts from the point of saying, okay, the climate problem is no longer a knowledge deficit problem, it's more of a social problem. And so we start with getting the right people in the room and saying, so what can we agree on? And it seems we all can agree on that we want quality of life and improved economic prosperity for all citizens. Now, that might be having a cinnamon bun for you and might be smoking indoors for me. But what we can agree on is that we both want to have this go in the same direction. And working backwards from there, so to speak, we can then give people a feel for what the future will feel like in the city as a short story that's adopted to that city. And then we just go around the room and say, okay, what identities are represented here? In many city halls, we have this notion that I'm a bureaucrat, I should be neutral. And we tend to go in the opposite direction and say, let's bring those identities in. So you love Mallorca, you love cinnamon buns, you love radio. That's three identities you have. And I might be from the southern part of Sweden, like to be outside, and I have an affinity for all things British. All right, so that's three identities we actually could use into that meeting. Now, once we establish that we have something in common, we don't have this rich little fika where we're trying to discuss what we have in common. And then we can move on to the specific task that we set out to design, say, okay, what can we agree on? What can we not agree on? And at the end of this two-hour workshop, we actually have a list that we can go about and do something to. So that's basically having sort of the idea of that bureaucrats are people too. And we should use that as a strength in order to get as many perspectives as possible in on how can we actually solve this problem. We don't have to have consensus in sort of a general sense and in a vague sense, but what should we be doing? What should we be doing tomorrow and next week? And how can we follow up on that? And much of the things that get stuck in City Hall is frankly that it's misunderstandings, it's different priorities. Oh, I didn't know that in your department you were doing that thing, Andrew. So how could we work together? And that's what the actionable framework seems to be doing. I mean, we've been piloting it for a number of years now, and now it's been released out into the world because of the interest we'd be getting from also outside our borders.
7: So you said it's something you can download and act on yourself. So are you hoping this will be like open source that people can access the information, or is it a service they come and pay Viable Cities for?
0: This is from Sweden with Love. So you will be able to go on the Actionable Consensus website and then download things, and you can do a little bit of e-learning, and you can even get the recipe for great cinnamon buns if you want to. But so it's sort of cheerful, and you do you, and you make it work, and just you can do test runs, and then you hopefully report back to us and say, well, this should be worked on, or this could be improved, or this worked tremendously, or do you have something else than cinnamon bun we can offer?
7: Now tell me, Pei, you described the process, which sounds fascinating, and the ambitions. Without naming a city, can you give us a bit of a practical example of the impact that you've seen it have in a city hall environment?
0: It's fascinating to watch. I mean, you're basically a fly on the wall there, and you get people to start to work on this. And so the fascination they show to each other, oh, I didn't know you were working on that. Oh, actually, we have this in common as well. Oh, I thought you only were the traffic nerds, but actually you care about this quality of life things. It opened up the new level of discussion where you sort of try to get unstuck. I mean, this, we describe this as a bit of a lubricant in a municipal machinery. So things have got stuck and they have some preconceived ideas of each other. And suddenly they realized, okay, so you actually care about this as well. Or, I mean, we have even the same breed of dogs, so why shouldn't we be able to do this? So it's basically small things that people have. They have these ideas of other people, or we forget our empathy sometimes. When people are opposed to the climate change or that we do something in transition, we think of them as enemies.

0: learn a little bit more of your colleagues in City Hall that you haven't known before. And just strengthening those relations have proven to get the wheels moving again.
1: It's fascinating because I think, you know, again, when we go around the world and do see cities that are making progress, it's often because they've managed to convene a conversation away from the theoretical elements. And even if they're trying to make a change that seems to be, I don't know, taking cars off the street, they manage to position the conversation so that everybody feels invested. Oh, it's actually going to be good for kids or for my elderly parents crossing the road. So this consensus building is really important, but amazing that you can deliver it in this format. Just quickly remind people where they go to get this information if they want to download the pack.
0: They will be able to get everything on actionableconsensus.org, where everything is available. And coming back to your point earlier, I should also stress, just get people back to focusing on what's quality of life for you. I mean, this is obvious for any Monocle reader or listener, but quality of life is really what you should be talking about and nothing else. You shouldn't be talking about emissions or you shouldn't be talking about budgets or anything. Start with quality of life. What's quality of life for you? And that will get people start to talk about themselves and their priorities. And then it's much easier to reach across the aisle or reach across the table and say, I think we have something in common here.
1: My thanks there to Per Grankvist. Historic buildings are some of the most difficult places to modernise. Strict protections often limit what can be changed, even when basic systems such as access control need updating. In Turku, in southwest Finland, the country's medieval cathedral has introduced a new locking system designed to work within those constraints. Our correspondent, Petri Bursov, went to take a look.
2: The Turku Cathedral has stood in Finland's oldest city, overlooking the Aura River, for more than seven centuries. It's still in daily use, with regular church services and with visitors and staff coming and going. As part of an ongoing renovation, the cathedral is upgrading its access control mechanism to better control who can access the building and when. But how do you do that in such an old and historic building without altering the look and feel of the place? I stepped inside to meet the dean, Aulikki Mäkinen, to find out more.
3: The Turku Cathedral is 725 years old just now, and this is the only medieval cathedral in Finland. And this is the main cathedral of the Finnish Evangelical Lutheran Church. It's also the cathedral of the Archbishop of Finland. So this is the most important building, historical building in Finland.
2: Pretty much everything inside the cathedral is protected, and even small changes, such as lighting, wiring and locks, have to be handled carefully.
3: The aim is that modern technology does not draw unnecessary attention in the same way than with the lights and other technique here, but instead integrates seamlessly into its surroundings and respect the church space and its atmosphere. And it's possible we need that. We cannot take items from the medieval. We need technique and the best of the technique we have in these days.
2: The system in use here is made by a Finnish company called iLock. There are no batteries in the locks and no cabling going through the thick medieval doors.
4: My name is Toni Päivinen. I'm responsible in iLock from our Nordic business. Challenge can be if you go with the kind of a conventional system, traditional systems, you would need to wire the doors, you would need to change the lock cases, you would need to change the outlook of the door, and that's kind of prohibited. So you need to find another kind of a solution. And there we kind of come along quite nicely because we just replace the existing cylinder. So we don't change the outlook of the door at all, basically. And still we can provide the needed functionalities. Turku Cathedral is using our fully digital battery-free S5 solution, which actually makes possible to program the access rights, change them live, and they are not having any kind of restrictions of mechanical keys anymore. So it's totally digital solution that they are using nowadays in that historical building.
2: So I saw the keys being used at the Turku Cathedral, and

0: their, you know, their physical keys, they look like any other key you would have in any other house or building, but they're also digital keys. How does that work in practice? I mean, they need to have a battery for them to function digitally. Do they have a chip inside? What's the deal?
1: Yeah, even though the keys are physical, they actually are all the same as a kind of how they look, but still they are different, and the differentiation is made in the chip. So they are programmed as needed, and you can actually change the kind of access rights whenever you want to. So it's a kind of a digital key, not physical key, even though it has a physical appearance. The cylinders actually creates power when you are inserting the key, so there is no batteries needed, no wires needed. So you are basically creating electricity whenever you insert the key in the lock cylinder.
0: In the case of the Turku Cathedral, this really old historic building, you can install modern systems without having to make it look like you're walking into a modern skyscraper office, essentially.
1: That's kind of essential with these kind of buildings. You cannot basically do any changes to the doors when they are kind of historical buildings. So the benefit with our system is that you just basically, like I told you, replace the existing lock cylinder with our cylinder, and then you have a digital access rights. And that's one benefit that also building like Empire State Building is using nowadays. They are replacing their mechanical system with iLock S50 mobile access control.
0: I asked the dean how these modern solutions have improved life at the cathedral.
2: We know exactly how many keys are in use and to whom they have been issued, and the keys cannot be copied. It's more and more security here. And if the key is lost, it can be quickly activated without the need to replace any locks. And you know, this big, big, heavy key, we couldn't ever use that in that way, of course.
0: Yeah, that's a massive, massive iron key. It would take the smith a couple of days to make a similar one. But what are then, if you think about the challenges of installing modern state-of-the-art access control systems, such as the one by iLock that you have here, in a protective historic building such as the Turku Cathedral, it must come with challenges as well.
2: Yes, must carry it out with respect for the building. The solution have been carefully designed, and the current locking system has been implemented in the discreet and unobstructive way, of course.
0: All across Europe and the rest of the world, centuries-old buildings are still in daily use. And they all face the same dilemma: how to introduce modern systems without altering what people come to see. As iLock's access control solutions demonstrate, digitalization doesn't always have to be visible. Sometimes it's enough to change what sits behind the surface, or in this case, inside the doors. For Monocle in Turku, Finland, I'm Petri Burtsov.
3: That's all for this week's episode of The Urbanist. 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Just visit monocle.com. This episode of The Urbanist was produced and edited by David Stevens. I'm Andrew Tuck. Goodbye, and thank you for listening, city lovers.
4: That was The Urbanist with Andrew Tuck. More music coming up next here on Monocle Radio.
5: Bienvenue to the Monocle Café in Paris. 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À bientôt!
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0: That was the Italian producer and DJ Sam Rufilio. 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
1: You are listening to Monocle Radio in association with Chanel Watches. The strength of the Calibre 12.1 manufacture movement lies in its uncompromising robustness. Yet it is the infinite smoothness with which it delivers the seconds that guarantees the J12's flawless chronometric precision. Visible behind is a perfectly circular oscillating weight and 191 meticulously assembled components reflecting the prowess of the Calibre 12.1. The embodiment of Chanel's watchmaking excellence with understated strength. Chanel Watches, official timekeeper of Monocle Radio.
0: It's 4 a.m. in Melbourne, 20:00 in Paris, 19:00 here in London, and 16:00 in Salt Lake City. That's the time on Monocle Radio, brought to you by Chanel Watches. It's great to have you all with us this hour here on Monocle Radio. I'm Thomas Waterhouse at Midori House. Another jam-packed hour of programming coming up for you, including Monocle on Design with Grace Charlton and Nick Manise, as well as a full hour of music. Do stay with us. First then, it's our design editors Nick Manise and Grace Charlton with Monocle on Design.
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3: We want to be constructing spaces around which people gather in new ways and how they kind of tell stories. And, you know, at the core of the practice, and I think we have to kind of really commit to that.
4: This is Monocle on Design, a show where we discuss everything from architecture and craft to furniture and graphic design. I'm Nick Manise. On today's program, highlights from New York City Design Week, plus a trip to Iceland for Reykjavik Design March, and Jaden Ali on how to make architecture more inclusive. All that coming up on Monocle on Design. Grace Charlton, Monocle's Paris Bureau Chief. Is it official yet?
5: Not yet, but I'm sure any day now I'm going to get the call up.
4: Would this be a permanent move if you could make the move?
5: Yeah, definitely. I love Paris.
4: What's making it so good? Is it the reporting? Is it the company or lack thereof? What's making this so good?
5: Yeah, just a little bit of distance from you, maybe. That's
4: That's fair. Okay, that's feedback I get a lot. That's feedback I get a lot, and I am learning to take it on board. Are you just soaking up the city? Are you wandering around? We travel there a lot, obviously, but are you seeing new buildings that you haven't seen? Are you going to restaurants you haven't been before, or have you developed kind of a routine of sameness that is also perhaps grounding?
5: Well, it's been nice to linger a little bit longer and feel like maybe more of a local in Paris. I know that I'm sure Parisians would hate to hear me refer to myself as a local at this stage, but I have so much affection for this city and the way that, you know, it's designed, the way that it looks, the sort of culture of food around here. I actually went to the Fondation Cartier at lunchtime today to see the new building by Jean Nouvel.
4: And then what did you think?
5: It's interesting. I'm intrigued to see how they're going to play around with the different levels. You know, they have these floor plates that can be moved up and down. So I think maybe in a few years to go back and see how they maybe make more of a grand atrium would be quite cool. And then I took myself out for a solo lunch at Le Pied d'Or, which is an amazing little brasserie nearby if anyone needs a recommendation.
4: Me and our colleague Jack Simpson, Monocle's amazing news editor, a photo. It looked like a quinoa salad.
5: Mm-hmm. Yeah, really nice with the like miso dressing.
4: Is that a little glass of white wine I see alongside it?
5: Yeah, it might be. I mean, I'm trying to like, you know, blend into to Parisian. You're calling me out.
4: Well, I don't know. I've just seen you've also been emailing, so I'm just trying to make sure everything's above board. What did you think of the show at the Fondation Cartier as well? Because I know you're partial to just kind of like a general exhibition, a general collection display, but I kind of like to see thematic and storytelling.
5: Yeah, I've heard a few people say that actually about this first ever exhibition that they're doing at the Fondation Cartier, which is their new space, which is more central. They used to have another one on the Boulevard Espagne. They expressly said they wanted this first exhibition in a new space to be quite general and not have that much of a, you know, through line, just to sort of show what the foundation has been doing over the past 40 years. So I didn't mind it as much, but I did hear a few people say that they were sort of confused by the chaotic curation.
4: There is also something to that, yeah. I guess also with the new building, it's showing the potential to display all these different mediums and formats and styles. So maybe it actually is a very, very savvy decision.
5: But Nick, I think that's enough of Paris. How's it going? Wait, last week you were in Mexico.
4: Yes.
5: Where do we find you now? You're in New York?
4: In New York City, and it is amazing. A nice little, I mean, it's not a heat wave, but the thermometer is sitting at 31 Celsius right now. New York City is the last, we're recording this on the last day of New York City Design Week. So I'm about to go out. I'm going to actually explore some furniture workshops in Red Hook and then go see a few final exhibitions before jumping on the red eye back to London. It's amazing. It's been the first hot week in New York and everyone's energized and excited and a little bit sweaty. It's also that sort of city where you talk to people in New Yorkers. I mean, there are some obviously that do complain about it, but lots of people are like, yeah, I love this oppressive heat. And yeah, that wonderful smell that takes over New York City. We were talking about it earlier. That beautiful combination of kind of weed and wee that just combines.
5: New York is so funny as well, because throughout this, I've spent a few summers there, but like the heat begets more heat. There's that really famous like island heat effect. And it's true. By August, you know, the 20th, it just smells of like garbage cans everywhere and a lot of weed. Beyond that sort of beautiful picture you've painted, what has been on your radar from New York Design Week?
4: It's quite remarkable. I mean, we spend a lot of time in, you know, Milan for Milan Design Week. We go to Copenhagen. There's the various Paris iterations. I feel like maybe the design weeks in those various cities are a little bit more prominent. They're a little bit more present, a little bit more visible. Just the scale of New York City means that it can kind of get a little bit lost, but that has almost been kind of the beauty of it. So, I mean, I'll start by talking about the trade fair component. There's a trade fair called ICFF, the International Contemporary Furniture Fair. We had a little pop-up radio booth in there on the Monday of Design Week. It's incredible. You're going to hear a host of interviews actually on coming on design shows are recorded there. But the trade fair is significantly smaller than any of the other ones. It's kind of one, the equivalent of maybe one trade hall at Salone. And we've talked about Salone at length. It's 26 halls. So you can kind of get a feel for the size of it. But it does mean you can quickly navigate it in 3 hours or so and find some amazing work. I mean, for me, there was a standout. They sort of do these presentations of designers in this section called Wanted, and it's maybe somebody presenting up to 3 or 4 pieces, but lots of solo pieces. But then this is like the classic thing. The beauty of a design showcase in the city is that you then get to go into all these amazing kind of buildings. I'm sort of staying in Midtown in a lovely hotel on Park Avenue. And I went into the studio of Vi Voi, which is this Vietnamese American studio run by an amazing designer called Stephanie. And her whole ambition is about amplifying objects in Vietnamese history and preserving that craft and all the craft of Vietnam. I was talking to her and she made this lamp that took its form from the shape of a Vietnamese kite. And these kites are kind of everywhere in Vietnam, but they're not considered a national icon or a national treasure. A politician recently was making a presentation about getting it listed as a national icon, these kites. And as part of the presentation, he used Stephanie's lamp that she created with Vi Voi as part of the demonstration to show that it's a form that translates, that is a form that is significant. And I just thought that was quite wonderful. So not only is she making amazing lighting and again, ceramics inspired by Vietnamese objects and forms, but those products are then being used to further, I guess, cultural discourse and appreciation for design, which I think is really, really wonderful.
5: Would you say that like having more of a cultural narrative to design is a theme that's emerged at this year's event? Like in terms of like overarching themes, is anything jumping to mind?
4: 100%. I mean, I think for me, you know, and I think
6: if we haven't talked about it on the show, maybe you and I have talked about this elsewhere, but it can get really fatiguing, and you can almost kind of get to a point where you're at these design weeks and you almost start to get a little bit like, do we really need another chair? Why do we need to make more of this? You know, what's kind of the point of it all? And maybe that's more speaking about me personally for where I'm at, but maybe there's something deeper here. And if Dad just said he was proud of me, everything would be okay. But yeah, I do start to kind of question these things. But then hearing a story like that about the work of Vivoya and showing how design connects beyond just simply having beautiful objects in our house, but can shape culture, can build a sense of pride in a nation, enhance a sense of identity. I think that's really wonderful, because for me, that's my favorite thing about design. It's when it's not just about the form and the function, but it's about the bigger story that kind of emerges around it. And maybe that's it more than anything. I mean, I'm going to say it's an exaggeration, but it feels like in this day and age, it's potentially easy to make quite beautiful things. I mean, beauty in the eye of the beholder, et cetera, et cetera. But I think making things is now really possible. So the thing that becomes the point of difference for a work of design is the actual story behind it, whether we can engage with that as people that use or own or appreciate design. Speaking of design stories and design narratives rooted in place, we're going to head to the Icelandic capital, Reykjavik now, where Design March, a five-day event showcasing the latest in Icelandic design, fashion, and architecture, recently took place. Despite its remote location and small population, Iceland's design scene is thriving, or, as Monocle's Helsinki correspondent Petri Bertsoff, who visited the event, argues, perhaps it's thriving because of them. Here's his report.
2: Arnhildur Palmadottir from SIP Architects, Reykjavik-based architecture studio, has invited us to examine their latest project at Frakkastigur 1. She calls it the building with the lowest CO2 footprint ever built in Iceland. Using discarded materials such as metal crash barriers from local roads and throwaway cladding, they've managed to cut 20% of the emissions associated with the building process. The studio also works with other alternative building materials, such as local lava, which it presented at the Icelandic Pavilion at the Venice Architecture Biennial.
7: So we started working looking at quantities of lava, and it's like huge. We could probably feed the whole world with building elements if we wanted. But we looked at it locally, and what if we would build from it? It's our trees in a way, or bricks. We don't have many resources. So yeah, that's a project that we did slowly. Then it kind of escalated last year when we were chosen to take it to the Biennale. And we are also looking at merging it to our real project, using the lava as part of the structural elements without the cement. And we can actually control it with some specific cooling methods and also pressure and things like that. So yeah, it's really interesting, and hopefully we can do that in a real project soon.
2: Lava is just one example of the way in which Icelandic design stems from the local natural resources and the material scarcity inherent in an island economy. This was one of my key takeaways from Design March, Reykjavik's main design event. Perhaps more than at any other design event I've attended, I was reminded of the raw power of design and its intrinsic connection to nature, tradition, and identity. Iceland's geography shaped much of the work on show at Design March. Local designers often work with materials that are abundant nearby, but rarely used in industrial production. Designer Brynjar Sigurdarsson has experimented with heat-treated Alaska poplar, a fast-growing tree species which is rarely used in furniture production.
8: So my name is Brynjar Sigurdarsson. I work with Veronika Sedlmeier, my partner. And together we have Studio Brynjar and Veronika. In general, designers here in Iceland, they are becoming more and more kind of aware of the importance of being sort of autonomous in our material culture, because we have a lot of beautiful materials, but maybe we don't know yet completely how to work with them or use them. So you have to kind of work a bit with what you have here, and that can be, you know, farming or the fishing industry, or or innovation in, yeah, Icelandic wood or materials, or trying to kind of revisit forgotten crafts. You have to be very like innovative here, and it becomes less about kind of this this sort of methodology of a designer that is designing a chair and takes 2 years doing that and making models and 3D and proportions. And here it's a bit more maybe spontaneous and almost kind of explosive. And I think you have that really here in Iceland. You have this sort of kind of explosive creative power rather than the refined sort of detailed kind of precision that you maybe have elsewhere in design.
2: Another aspect in which Design March stands out from larger design weeks, such as Salone del Mobile or 3 Days of Design, is how it combines design, architecture and fashion. Exhibitions often included elements from all three fields. At the Alvarado Design Nordic House, I caught up with Anna Klause, the curator of the Threads of Connection exhibition that showcased leading Icelandic fashion designers such as Magnea Einarsdóttir and Asa-Brit Brattabek.
9: I think it's very connected to each other. I mean, if you are into design, you usually appreciate quality, material, and it's sort of the language is very familiar. So it's, of course, aesthetics and visuals that, you know, we seek in both. And I think it goes hand in hand, you know, how we live, what we wear is very connected and sort of... both the interior design, architecture, and I think it also reflects in the fashion we're showing here that, you know, people are using their roots, where they're coming from, as an inspiration in their designs and the fashion. It has to be practical, it has to function well in our environment, and that's something quite special with the Nordic countries, because we have to think about the environment we live in, so we are, yeah. I think very aware of the materials we use, and it's more, you know, appreciative of the quality rather than maybe than the fastness of some of the sort of more commercial brands or so on.
2: Design March's director Helga Olafsdottir told me how the Icelandic design scene is still relatively young and how relying on local natural resources, while understandable, can sometimes feel constraining to the local designers. So Icelandic design is often associated with the craft tradition, but also elements that are Icelandic elements, you know, wool from the sheep, lava, and the nature more generally. And I mean, I've met many designers during Design March that use those elements of Icelandic nature. And do you feel that they are maybe cliches also? And do you feel like they can be also a bit limiting to some local designers if people outside of Iceland only see Icelandic design in terms of, okay, they do cool stuff with lava, whatever, they do these natural things. But what if there is somebody who wants to make a very conventional, like a wooden chair or whatever, use aluminum and to make a conventional and doesn't want to use those elements? So do you think it has become a bit of a cliche with these elements?
10: Actually, it's a great question and really a fun one, because I think it's a love-hate relationship. We love the materials that we have, like you said, the wool and the lava and all that. And at some points, they are very cliché, but then they can be also very cool. And it's like, I think it's like up and down, and it's like, and it's both. It's a mix of that. And it's very... Icelandic people are that. We are very proud of our things, but we are also very like, oh, it's like it's so cliché, you know, all that. And we want something that we don't have.
2: At a time when many people question the relevance of design and fashion weeks, Design March served as a reminder of their importance to local creative communities. In a young, still developing design culture such as Iceland's, events such as these that attract thousands of visitors from Iceland but also abroad are key in boosting the self-confidence of the local designers.
10: I think every year it's a little bit different. We get the courage to speak louder, be proud of what we have, not trying to be something else.
2: For Monaco in Reykjavik, Iceland, I'm Petri Burtsov.
5: That was Monocle's Helsinki correspondent Petri Burtsov reporting from Design March in Iceland. Nick, have you been to... Yeah, you went to Iceland before Christmas, right? Was it your first time going?
6: It was. I went on my way to the US. I loved it. I mean, I think for me, highlight was... It's a funny place. Okay, so my highlight was probably going to these hot springs. I stayed at the Reykjavik Edition, an amazing hotel on the harbour, and kind of looking out on the water, working harbour, and you've kind of got all these dramatic mountains in the background. So you kind of had this contrast, you know, the raw power of human strength against the raw power of nature. You've seen The Castle, yeah? That iconic Australian film.
5: Yeah, iconic.
6: So there's that scene where Daryl Kerrigan, the main character, kind of looks up at the power lines and admires their beauty. And he talks about it's about man's ability to generate electricity, kind of like all these wonderful things. And that kind of similar experience in Iceland. So everyone talks about the beauty. But for me, the most beautiful things about it were where you had humanity abutting this like amazing natural landscape. I mean, I will say that the humanity of the harbour may be a little bit nicer to contrast with than people making out in a hot spring. But you kind of get my drift, yeah?
5: Well, I've never been to Iceland. What I can picture when I think of the country is just like, yeah, beautiful mountains, dramatic landscape. I don't think I could even picture a single house. And I think that's something that Petri questioned in his package. But, you know, all these Icelandic cliches of the natural environment and designers using wool and lava as a form of available resource. Do you think that's like a regional stereotype that needs to be done away with or lent into?
6: There's a little bit of maybe like evolving something with a contemporary narrative or design approach, because I think you almost, everything will carry the mark of its time, whether we kind of like it or not. And I think for me, if you're just aping or replicating what's already been done in the past, you're perhaps maybe not pushing things forward. So for me, perhaps it's about using those materials, but maybe it's changing the style or looking at a new application or evolving a way of making. And that I think for me kind of stops you getting trapped in that cliche or that stereotype of this is what Iceland is or what Iceland should be. Well, we're going to return to London, where neither of us are right now, and speak to designer Jaden Ali, who I actually bumped into in New York this week. He's the founding director of JA Projects, an interdisciplinary practice whose work focuses on architecture and shared cultural spaces. He works between London and New York at the moment because he's also teaching at Columbia, kind of just an amazing creative mind, an amazing designer, and he works across full spectrum of architecture and design. So everything from working on, I guess, traditional architecture, museums, installations, institutions, but through to kind of community building work as well. He co-designed the permanent Why We Make Galleries at the new V&A East, a museum.

0: understanding that people already make space. People are already designing their worlds around them. They're already world building. And to take some of the essence of how they already produce in space and channel that into the galleries is kind of the ambition. We want the space to feel resonant. We want people to feel like they can see their patterns of life being honored and reflected in that space, and the ambition that they feel a bit more comfortable.
1: How do you reflect that physically? What does that look like?
0: In some ways, there's a literal representation, and in some ways, there's an abstracted representation. So specifically this museum, which is dedicated to young people, 16 to 24-year-olds or 16 to 30-year-olds, depending on how you read it. We've worked with young people over the course of time for the past 5 years. My mum was a youth worker. I was a play worker. Young people have always been at the forefront of my lens. I was also an educator at Central St. Martin's. So understanding the power and understanding the ambition to empower young people has always been at the core. And so what we've been doing is listening to them over a number of years as to the spaces where they already feel comfortable. In particular, what always comes to the fore and came to the fore again with the youth collective that we were working with is that they feel most comfortable in the high streets and the open parkscapes that connect the four Olympic boroughs. So what we're doing there is saying, okay, that's amazing that you feel comfortable in these spaces. It's amazing that the O'Donnell and Toomey architecture links to the public realm and it's kind of continuous and it has a continuous floor and you don't have security guards and you can walk straight in. What happens if we really lean into the museum being an extension of the public realm? What happens if we display objects, museum objects, with the same gravitas and the same care that you will see those objects displayed out in the real world? So, for example, the way we show textiles is the same way you see textile rolls on the high street. The way we fabricated the showcases, they have these illuminated fascias, which are the same way illuminated fascias that line our high street. And the way you navigate the space is by color and light and change in datum. So you have stuff at low level, you have ground, you have stuff at mid level, you have stuff at high level. In both galleries, we have landmarks, which we frame as landmarks that exist at the center. These are kind of the buildings that you use to orientate yourself around the city. And, you know, the young people are not drawing for the Gherkin. You know, they're going to the idea store. And they're saying the idea store is the place in which they kind of gravitate and orbit around, which is, and you can see that in the large showcase that you can walk in and under and through, which is very much like the way that you enter the idea store as well.
1: You talked, it's going back to the, I guess, these initial consultations with young people in these areas of East London. But, you know, you talked about the fact that they're already world building. I mean, is there... And I've got to be careful. I'm not trying to sound patronizing because I've come from a design education. I was lucky enough to study landscape architecture. But do you think people are aware that they're shaping the world around them and the impact that it can have on them? Or are these discussions you're having kind of like opening people up to the potentials of the physical spaces that surround them?
0: I mean, I think through this program, the Youth Collective, which is an ongoing group of young people, who rotate in and rotate out, have been involved in this museum project for a long time. And that's a museum initiative, right? That's them making sure that the seeds of this museum exist before it even launches. They were on our interview panel. So in terms of empowering them to and introducing them into a world of design and world building, they obviously get a kind of a formal education. I think really it's about opening people's eyes to what they can do, you know, like, and what they're already doing. And I think there's a difference that, you know, I think people in East London and young people in East London should be given those opportunities. Like I am, and you talk about your history as a kind of a landscape architect and the privilege of that space. You know, I grew up in East London. I grew up in Bethnal Green. My first real insight into the world of architecture was through some work experience I got at a company called Allies and Morrisons, and they were working on the Olympic site. This was amazing for me. The Olympics was coming to my ends. I got to roll around in a truck and see them cleaning soil. I got to know all the bridges by their code names, but I could really see the way that a piece of the city was being fabricated. And to come full circle in some ways and to be able to kind of gift and partake in a contribution to this museum, which is a gift to my community, is kind of amazing. But beyond that, it's recognizing that that opportunity that was gifted to me was rare. And actually, with the program that comes with this museum and with the legacy of this museum, I'm

0: hoping that the program is more proliferate. I'm hoping that young people can access more of these kind of engagement moments, more of these eye-opening moments where they can realize the power of what they're able to do and create.
1: Well, what I find fascinating about your work is you kind of sit between the tangible and the intangible. I think there's a tendency, you know, for maybe studios that are more focused on the intangible to not actually have built outcomes. There's also a tendency for, you know, I think studios that purely focused on built outcomes and the intangibles become a box-ticking exercise. Can you tell me a little bit more about how the two kind of feed into each other? How does having this understanding of an intangible infrastructure impact your tangible deliverables?
0: It's one of those classic radio things where you made this gesture, which was kind of a circle in the air. And I don't see it as a circle in the air where it's kind of, you know, yin-yang. It's not an oscillation in that direction. It's more like spinning eight different plates. And sometimes we just need to spin the art plate a little bit more. We need to spin the sculptural plate. We need to spin the filmmaking plate, the curation plate. And sometimes we need to spin like the building plate or the kind of like, or the public realm plate, or, you know, the master planning plate. It's this kind of dance that I'm always doing. For us, I think, one, it is about recognizing how people already make space and that there is a privilege to making in a material way. Now, we feel privileged to make in a material way now, but actually, to make, to be a sculptor, to be an architect, requires lots of material, therefore lots of money, and relatively good connections to do that stuff. That precludes us from recognizing how other people already make space. For example, when you go to the park and you arrange your chairs in a certain fashion, or you bring a barbecue and everyone can smell the amazing Turkish grill that you're cooking up in Clissold or something similar. You know, like, these are forms of making space that we want to recognize. And so we as a studio want to do the quick, dirty, honest space making activity.
1: I guess just finally, I want to ask. I mean, you're practicing across continents. You're working with, you know, major design studios and practices. You've got your own studio that's across art, more formal architecture, and community engagement. I mean, what I feel like you've kind of positioned yourself beautifully to have a view on the industry. I mean, maybe this is twofold. It's like, what are your priorities as a practice over the next, or as a studio over the next 3, 5, 10 years? And where do you think the industry needs to be turning its attention?
0: I think there's a slightly different question in there, which is about what do you mean by industry? Because I think we're quite hard to place. You know, of course,
1: yeah, you are.
0: We exist in the kind of design space, but we also exist in the kind of arts space. You know, I mean, there's a project that we didn't speak about. We just launched this amazing project where we've designed a lighting scheme for a coordinated lighting scheme for 13 new tower blocks in Elephant and Castle. Like, this will be amazing. You know, there is nothing like this in the UK. And I'll tell you a little bit, and maybe there's a clue in this project, which is that there's an opportunity here. They called this the Piccadilly of the South. It's the backdrop to St. Paul's. You can see it from North London, you know, and Highgate. And we know the history of Elephant and Castle. We know that that has been a challenging history. We know that people have not necessarily seen their futures represented in the development that has come forth. We also recognize the powers at play in the city and the benefits that come with development as well. We also recognize the power of art and culture to inspire. And so in terms of this lighting scheme, we think that that lighting scheme that takes place will be based upon 365 different stories. And what we're doing here is connecting the ground with the sky in the same way as kind of indigenous cultures would often describe architecture as the connection between the ground and the sky. We're saying what you see illuminated at high level is always a reflection of how people live their life at its base. And for us, I think that maybe holds the clue is that we want spaces to be kind of resonant with communities. We want to be constructing spaces around which people gather in new ways and how they kind of tell stories. And, you know, at the core of the practice, and I think we have to kind of really commit to that as a whatever world that we exist in, whatever industry we exist in, is that stories, like really good stories, are really the foundation from which we can grow together.
2: That was JA Projects founder Jaden Ali in conversation with you, Nick Manese, at Midori House.
1: 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I'm Nick Manese.
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0: That was Écoute Chérie, which means Listen Darling by Vendredi sur Mer. 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

After.

0: That was Butterfly by Superbus and Rory. Up next is Chris Chermak here on Monocle Radio. 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
1: You're listening to Monocle Radio in association with Chanel Watches. The silhouette of the J12 watch sets itself apart with its clean, precise lines. Yet, once worn, it is its softness that stands out. Polished with diamond powder, the highly resistant ceramic that adorns it entirely feels as smooth as silk against the skin. A sensory appeal painstakingly perfected for over a quarter of a century that reveals the watchmaking excellence of Chanel. An invincible softness that becomes one with whomever wears it. Chanel Watches, official timekeeper of Monocle Radio.
2: It is 2 a.m. in Bangkok, 2200 in Cairo, 2000 here in London, and 1500 in New York City. That's the time on Monocle Radio, brought to you by Chanel Watches. Coming to you from our studios at Midori House in London, I'm Chris Chermak with you on Monocle Radio for the next few hours. Happy Sunday evening, everyone. We'll have a big interview for you in just a moment with Jack White of The White Stripes. Later on, we've also got Monocle on Fashion with Natalie Theodosi, The Entrepreneurs with Tom Edwards, and our favorite highlights show, that is The Curator. All of that coming up and music right here on Monocle Radio. Hope everyone out there has had a good weekend for you to continue enjoying it. Here is a big interview. It's Jack White.
3: Long before the White Stripes shook the music world with Seven Nation Army, Jack White was remaking furniture in Detroit. From the age of 15, the band's singer and guitarist began honing his upholstery skills and exploring hardware store art, both deeply rooted in the American Motor City's industrial history and urban decay. Though White went on to travel the world with the Stripes and several other bands, his tools were never far out of reach. The multidisciplinary artist continued to make furniture, sculptures, and interactive works out of his workshops in Detroit and Tennessee for friends and family. Yet, despite decades in the spotlight, Wyatt's prodigious portfolio has never been displayed in a gallery. These words may disappear. His first major exhibition at Newport Street Gallery in London connects craftsmanship, industrial materials, and the visual language of the American Midwest, exploring the intersection of art, design, and music production. For the big interview, I joined Jack White at the Newport Street Gallery for a tour of the exhibit and to hear more about his process, why mistakes are important, and how he wants viewers to have a visceral engagement with his work. While we're walking up, I do want to talk to you about the space that we're in. It is gigantic. Oh, it is enormous. Yeah. Has it encouraged you, has it moved you to scale up some of your work?
4: Yeah. Absolutely, because at first when Damien offered the idea, I thought, well, maybe I'll have enough to do that first gallery room, you know, because I have pieces that go back to the 1990s that I've been working on, and this has been planned for like 4 years now, so over time I've had more and more ideas and have worked more and more in my shop and during the winters and the holidays. So,
3: and going back to the 1990s, upholstery, your first trade, Francis Bacon, he was famously a carpenter. There's been lots of artists who were tradespeople.
4: Yeah.
3: What do you think the relationship is between that skill and art?
4: Well, it is an art form in a way, like, you know, and but it's an art form that gives you a little bit more expanse with creativity. Like if you're a plumber, electrician, a plumber, maybe the art form of how they bend the pipes and how they lay things out and conduit can be really exciting, you know, to think about if you were a tradesman in that trade. But in upholstery, you're working with fabrics and you're working with padding, you're working with antiques, refinishing wood. So you have to be basically an amateur carpenter. to be part of it, amateur wood finisher or a professional wood finisher, really. So there's all that, all those components. My take on it was always they were half sculptures and half functioning furniture. Over here you can see this one's called Sonic Temple. And so a lot of people, they might just see it's a nice bench with some nice blue mohair. This was actually a bench from a Masonic temple in America, and I knocked it apart, refinished all the wood, re-glued together as a gift for a friend of mine who owns a studio in an old Masonic temple in Kentucky. And you can, if you come down here, you can see you can plug into this and play instruments through this, but it does strange things to the sound, strange, unpredictable things to the sound when it comes out. I wish I had this wired up for you to hear. And I never told him what it's doing inside. It's all hidden in there. But the speakers are underneath, and the sound comes out. And over here, like, as you know, Masons with all their secret things, reach under there with your hand.
5: Right under the words.
4: Like this.
5: Yeah.
4: See this?
5: And yes.
4: Pull
5: it.
4: Yeah.
5: Oh, my word. You would not believe what I've just pulled out. Is this actually original to the piece? It's a gigantic metallic...
4: No, I put this there. I found this Masonic sword. Yeah.
5: I am now wielding a rather dangerous-looking sword. So did you pick this up unrelated to where you picked...
4: And I installed it in there, yeah. But like I said, you know, my people would walk by, wouldn't even... They would just think it was a bench. This is the beauty of this trade. You can do a lot with it.
5: You're no stranger to interactive art. Is that important to you?
4: Yeah. If you can get anybody interested in anything like that, you know, I mean, you're doing a good job because it's hard to get people's attention.
5: Yeah. Yes. And talking about art that has a practical use to it, is it important to you that, you know, you can have a piece of furniture as art, but you can also use it practically?
4: Yeah. I mean, that's a beautiful thing because... If it has another layer to it, I mean, most people's furniture obviously is just functional. But again, it's being trained in that concept of the time we live in now, the modern times, it's most of it's been made to throw away, not to redo. And a lot of people can't afford to get furniture redone. So if you can find, yeah, like a happy balance, interesting things could happen. This bench over here is pretty cool. The finish on it is black, and I'm going to be touching it up. It's been in our pressing plant hallway in Detroit at Third Man Records. So you can see some of the edges have been worn out. But I did this from scratch up, or refinished the whole thing. The black is 78 records, old 78 records, melted in lacquer thinner. If you put an old 78 record in lacquer thinner, it disintegrates, it liquefies. And you can use that as a wood varnish, because it's lacquer.
5: Yeah.
4: So this is all done in music. This wood is refinished in music.
5: And it looks like a musical piece. you are a long-standing advocate for vinyl.
4: Yeah.
5: And it's odd to see it in this form, in the physical world. Are you using art and sculpture as a move away from digitization?
4: Well, anytime you can get something real in your hands, you know, then it takes on another level, you know. We were in the early days of Third Man Records and the White Stripes too. We were on television and giving them vinyl copies of our record to hold up when everybody was holding up CDs, the presenters and all that. And we were trying to help that format not die. You know, everyone we knew, we were all record collectors too. We did a great job. It's really worked. It took many years to keep this alive, and Third Man Records being a real institution in Nashville and Detroit really helped us get to the point where pop singers are making records on vinyl in multiple formats, you know, so it really worked. And there's a reverential nature to it, the same as when you go to a movie theater and you sit in a theater and you close doors and you turn the lights off. You're reverential to the art form, and people put their phones away and get involved, you know.
5: Yeah.
4: And that's the best way to get involved in music is dropping a needle, yeah, and you actually see it spinning.
5: Yeah. Yeah.
4: It's magical.
5: Or you can talk to your pieces of art, right, produce music that way.
4: Yeah.
5: Talking about touching up some of these discarded items, mm-hmm, there are imperfections in your art, and you've often celebrate imperfections in music and indeed now the physical art. Why is that?
4: Well, the mistakes are usually the best part. I think, you know, we're living in an age where everything's computerized and they're trying to remove every mistake. But I think people say who love film, they like to watch a train crash in an old film that's really a real train going over a cliff. Yeah. We think we're doing a replication of it with computers and it gets close, but you still know in the back of your head that's not real. Yeah. That's not real. I think people have had decades now of that kind of CGI, yeah, or the idea of music and Pro Tools where on a computer they've clicked out every mistake and they've made it perfectly in tune and perfectly in the tempo is perfect from the beginning to the end. That just doesn't happen in real life. When a band starts playing a song in real life or a tribe sitting around a fire starts playing a song, they're not playing the same speed by the time they finish the song. Yeah. That's just kind of unnatural, you know? That's like our heartbeat when we climb those stairs, our heart rate changed. And now it's coming back down because we're standing still. That's reality, you know? When you make everything the same tempo, like all pop music is, you can tell people are talking about things like fatigue, musical fatigue. Mm-hmm. Why is music so terrible these days? And people ask these questions like, that has a lot to do with it. The fatigue of removing all the soul, yeah, and all the mistakes, quote unquote mistakes, from everything has always been a big mistake, in my opinion. So yeah, when you're the people who make Persian rugs and they leave, or rugs in Afghanistan, they leave one mistake in the rug, or a Zen garden where you leave one mistake in the garden with some leaves falling on the rocks, and reverential to trying to attain perfection. These are things that have been going on for a long time. These have been traditions in a lot of cultures where you don't perfect things, you know?
5: You reference Third Man Records. Our audience would love to know what Third Man Records has got to do with art.
4: Well, it's because kind of became a headquarters for all the things that I wanted to be creative about and putting together a hive and a team of people. You can only do so much by yourself, you know, and you can get into bigger projects with collaborations with others. You know, I wouldn't have been able to make this tree in my backyard by myself. So this is definitely an example of collaboration between many people.
5: We're standing looking at a tree, and I can't tell you how high we are. I mean, what do you estimate?
4: It must be 35 feet up now, I think.
5: Yeah. And we're looking at a tree that was once standing. I say standing proudly. It's standing dead in Detroit?
4: In Nashville.
5: In Nashville.
4: Yes.
5: And how is it here?
4: So a tree had died in my backyard in Nashville, and all the leaves had fallen off and all that had been there for a couple of years, and I decided to paint it red. So we painted it red. And then what happened, though, was it trapped all the moisture inside, and so the tree started to collapse after a couple years. So talking with Damien Hirst's team here at the gallery and Connor Hirst, who's producing the show, we just came up with this idea of recreating that tree from two-dimensional photographs. We only had a few two-dimensional photographs, so we used those photographs to make a three-dimensional CAD file so that we could recreate this in resin. And it really worked in the end. It really worked. It's just turned into this outstanding piece now. And it's just so gigantic. I just can't believe that this gallery has a room tall enough to display this.
5: I don't want to put words into your mouth, but there is a theme of decay that touches throughout as we walk around. Yeah. And Detroit, we can't ignore the fact that it's a city that has seen decay, but also reinvention. Is that something that you're trying to comment on here?
4: Yeah, absolutely. Let's go over to these pieces that were made in Detroit in my basement when I was a teenager. So these are pieces go all the way back to the mid-90s, 94, 96. And this is a piece. This reminds me a lot of Detroit. This was from my dad's workshop. I was cleaning it out for him as a teenager, trying to organize it all. So these are all useful things, quote unquote, that I found in his shop. And that I put all together to make a sort of a tribute to him, and painted it and also covered it in epoxy. My dad was a locksmith, so there's lots of locks. This was his favorite tool. He invented this machine called the Heat Reaper that was supposed to take heat from above drop ceilings and recycle it through your living rooms and stuff. So these are things that are attributed to him. And this is another thing. These would be things I think most people would have thrown in the dumpster. Cleaning out a room. taking things that are older and making something new out of them, like with furniture. That's kind of been my thing, and that goes all the way to music too. But this was trash picked. I was driving around Detroit, and I was kept finding these when I was doing rides around Detroit, and I'd find these abandoned kids' cars. And I think I had about 24 of them or something in my backyard at one time, and the neighbors were getting concerned. So I was planning to make multiple sculptures of just like this. You know, would have filled up a whole gallery, and I only got this one done. It's called Coupe Car at 99 degrees. And then, so I just made this recent one as a mini coupe, a sidecar for it.
5: It's extremely cool. And I do want to refer to this piece with the locksmith that you did in the 90s. This is deeply personal. Mm. This is not for sale.
4: This is not for sale, this one, yeah. But almost everything is for sale on this show. There's only a couple that aren't, but I think I have to keep that one.
5: You do, for my yeah. Can we just go back to the 90s then?
4: Yeah.
5: That was quite a while ago.
4: Yeah.
5: And you've been creating art ever since. It's 2026. Why is now the time to put it out to the public?
4: You know, nobody encouraged me until Damien did. So we took a tour of Damien's studio, and I showed him a couple pictures of my sculptures. And he said, oh, when's your next show? And I said, I've never done a show. Nobody's invited me to and said you should do one. There was one actor, Ethan Suppley, that I worked with in Cold Mountain. He had seen some of the sculptures. He came to my house once, and he encouraged me that about 10 years ago. And I just thought, oh, okay, maybe he's an art collector or something. But Damien said, come to at my gallery, come do a show. So that was like 4 years ago. So, yeah, I found a lot of these pieces had been knocking around in my attics and in my upholstery shop out back. I still have my upholstery shop, and which I still work on all these sculptures in. So I refurbished all the older ones from the 90s, and then did a lot more new ones in the last couple of years. So much so that it's taken up the entire gallery, all six of these rooms of the gallery now. When you originally said that, maybe I could just fill that first room with a few of my pieces. So now we've got it well laid out. It's nice.
5: Well, that's what strikes me the most, is that we're looking at 30, 40 years between the pieces of art, and yet you can tell they're by the same artist, and there is definitely a synergy between them. Have you kept a unique style throughout the years?
4: Yeah, I think if I don't think too hard about things, if I don't put too much effort in trying too hard, style comes out. I think that's kind of true for most artists. You recognize your style because it's coming from your gut, your initial reaction of what color to paint something or what shape something is appealing. But if you think too hard about it, then I think you start losing your style. It becomes more mediocre or more pedestrian or something like that. If you just go with your gut and you make quick decisions, or you let your subconscious make a decision quickly, that's when your style pops out, because you can't help it. You can't help it. I like that color, or I like that shape. So that happens a lot. This room is going to be pretty interesting, because these are... I designed an amplifier for Fender that was released last year. And what I did was I gave it to six different artists to do whatever you want with the amplifier, make it into whatever kind of sculpture or painting that you'd want. As long as the amplifier still works, you can do whatever you want. So this one right here is Damien Hirst's.
5: I could have guessed that.
4: Yes. And that cow's head over there, that red cow's head, is going to go on top of it.
5: Oh, that's going to look fantastic.
4: So this is Ai Weiwei here. So how nice to... Ai Weiwei did a collab for this show. And that's Shepherd Fairey, the red and white and black one. And that's over there's a Detroit cast corridor artist, Robert Sestock.
5: Fantastic.
4: This is Rob Jones, a graphic artist who lives down in Texas. And then over here, it hasn't arrived yet from Customs, is still looking at all the pieces, but this is Dustin Miller. You can see why Customs is... taking a closer look at this one, because look at all the items involved in it.
5: I wouldn't let you through TSA with that. That looks almost like Peter Blake.
4: It's great, because he's totally removed the cabinet, and there's the amplifier there, and there's the speakers. So this will be great to hear what this sounds like.
5: And is there found art in here?
4: I haven't learned the whole thing yet. I just saw this photograph just a couple of days ago, so I haven't seen it in person. I can't wait to hear him tell me about it.
5: I wanted to talk to you about found art, because there is a lot of found art here. Mm. We've been talking about what pieces speak to you. When is a piece of found art finished? When have you discovered something and said, this is a piece of art?
4: I think you have to be able to just have some kind of visceral engagement with it as soon as you see something. You can make up the most incredible story or incredible seven layers deep of metaphors involved in something. But if people look at it and it doesn't engage them, then whatever, you know. It's like you have the most beautiful poem, but you set it to music that doesn't allure people. Then it didn't work, you know. You're trying to share with other people something. That's the line where something that I see that I think is interesting, is that something other people will see? There's so many different pieces here, and it was really interesting having different people that I know, like friends or stuff, that which pieces they say they like, you know, and everybody says something different, and you're like, wow, I would have never thought that guy would like that, you know?
5: Yeah.
4: You never know what people like.
5: But there are so many different pieces. You've got sculpture, you've got art, you've got furniture, you are multidisciplinary, you can clearly lead in different fields, but you must have a favorite. Is there a medium that you prefer to work in?
4: Well, when it comes to music, I like playing the drums. That's my favorite part. When it comes to...
5: smashing things.
4: Yeah, making sculptures and stuff. I like the furniture-based things that are rescues, rescuing something from the rubbish heap, as you say over here. Finding beauty where it was one step away from a landfill is something that I am really attracted to. So it's rare that I... You know, this is sort of, you could label it constructed sculpture, or I call it sometimes that, or hardware store art, or something like that, where you're finding beauty in these items and trying to make, give it a new metaphor. That's what I'm drawn to the most.
5: What is hardware store art?
4: So it's sort of like I keep imagining myself, like if I was sent, I used to be sent as a runner, I used to work for contractors and carpenters and upholsterers, and they would send me to go to the hardware store and get different things, but... You know, I would start fantasizing when I did, like, what if I bought this hammer, but then I painted this hammer blue before I brought it back, and would they notice? And, you know, the colors that they put on products to make you want to buy them, when they're perfunctory tools, whether they're a crosscut saw or a drill gun or whatever, they put these alluring colors on things. And what do those colors mean? And every company has to pick their own color. If you notice, there are all these different companies, and DeWalt is yellow, and Milwaukee's red, and Ryobi is green or whatever the hell it is. They have an identity to them to make people trust them. I'm always trying to figure out what colors mean to different people. You know, I definitely am always pushing as really powerful colors to allure people. You know, there's no grays and tans and beiges, you know, in kind of in my brain. So it's always like, how simple can ideas get and how complicated can you get with them and still get people attracted to the concept? So the items they sell at a hardware store, it always makes me laugh or intrigues me when they decide to paint them a certain color when they don't have to, but they're just trying to get you to buy it, you know? So that's funny to me. It's like people say something about, like, you know, the colors that McDonald's has in there, the red and yellow arches and stuff. There's somebody said that psychologically that evokes your appetite, that somehow triggers your appetite to see red and yellow together. I don't know if that's true, but... You know, it's definitely wild to see the different reactions from different colors.
5: Well, talking about different reactions, you're going to be open here till September in London.
4: Yeah.
5: People are going to respond differently to different pieces, as you've already said.
4: Yeah.
5: What is like the A grade? What is like the best response you could possibly get from someone?
4: Oh, man, just that they got something out of it. Anything, you know? Somebody thought it, if they thought it was, brought a tear to their eye, or they made them angry, or they thought it was bullshit or ridiculous, or made them laugh. I mean, anything. I mean, if I listen to Captain Beefheart, sometimes I'm brought to tears by how beautiful it is, and other times I'm laughing at how ridiculous and absurd what he does is. And he's getting lots of different reactions. If you get even one reaction, though, like if you're a heavy metal band,

0: Final question then, the title of your exhibition, what does it mean?
1: Well, it was something that I wrote, Roe Peterhans, who's from Detroit, and he's been producing the show with me, and he suggested that as a title for the show. And I thought that was a great idea. These thoughts may disappear. I had written that in chalk on a piece of fabric that I was covering a cushion in. And the idea being that every time someone sits on that cushion, the chalk is going to be wiped away a little bit. And maybe by the time it's reupholstered 20, 30 years from now, that that whole message would have disappeared. Or maybe there would just be a little hint of it left, you know. So that's the poster for the show, you know, written in chalk. And it's a concept of everything you say to somebody, they might remember it and they might not. Maybe people might get something out of this show when they come to it, but maybe a week later they're not thinking about it or talking about it anymore. Why do we still talk about Elvis, you know? he's still getting people to talk about him. He's been dead for like 50 years or something, you know? We're still talking about Van Gogh. And that's a testament to the thoughts they had did not disappear. They're still being processed by people. I guess that's the danger when you create and you go on and stage and share with somebody, or you put something in a book, or you paint something. You're trying to share with other human beings, and you might not succeed at it. You might fall flat on your face, you know? You might disappear. And we all die, and they say what it only takes two generations for someone to forget who you are. That can be a scary thought, or it could be a thrilling challenge in your life to make the best of yourself.
0: Well, here's to it being a great success.
1: Thank you very much.
0: Thank you.
1: Thank you. I appreciate it.
0: Thank you to Jack White. His exhibition, These Thoughts May Disappear, is open until mid-September 2026 at Newport Street Gallery, London. That's it for this edition of The Big Interview. It was edited by Steph Chungu. From me, Tom Webb, thanks very much for listening. Until next time, goodbye.
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2: 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First up is Malaysia's Chloe Kisha.

proverbe dit, où que l'on aille, on s'emporte toujours avec soi. 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

0: A classic there from Paradis out of France, Toi et Moi. Sunshade before that as well, the Parisian Musical Collective. 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

0: Julieta Venegas out of Mexico there, taking us to 2100 here in London. We've got Monica on fashion coming up in just a moment.
1: You are listening to Monocle Radio in association with Chanel Watches. The silhouette of the J12 watch sets itself apart with its clean, precise lines. Yet once worn, it is its softness that stands out. Polished with diamond powder, the highly resistant ceramic that adorns it entirely feels as smooth as silk against the skin. A sensory appeal, painstakingly perfected for over a quarter of a century, that reveals the watchmaking excellence of Chanel. An invincible softness that becomes one with whomever wears it. Chanel Watches, official timekeeper of Monocle Radio.
0: It is 5 a.m. in Tokyo, midnight in Dubai, 2100 here in London, and 1600 in Toronto. That's the time on Monocle Radio, brought to you by Chanel Watches. Coming to you from our studios at Midori House in London, I'm Chris Chermak with you on Monocle Radio for the next few hours. We've got Monocle on Fashion coming up in just a moment. We'll also have The Entrepreneurs with Tom Edwards a little bit later on. The Curator, our favorite highlights show coming up. All of that before midnight London time when we've got a brand new episode of The Bulletin with UBS. All of that and music coming up here on Monocle Radio. And first up for this hour, here is Natalie Theodosi with Monocle on Fashion.
2: This is Monocle on Fashion, the show on Monocle Radio, bringing you global perspectives and nuanced conversations on the worlds of fashion and style. I'm Natalie Theodosi, Monocle's fashion director and your host. On today's program, we will be looking at a new shopping and trends report by eBay and dissecting the most interesting findings.
3: Within this world, it's about the label and perhaps the logo more so than the creative director.
2: And for our main interview, we're joined by Gerardo Felloni, Roger Vivier's creative director, and Elizabeth Semmelhack, the author of Roger Vivier, Heritage and Imagination, to discuss the new book and the accessories brand's enduring success.
4: Can you imagine the new look of Dior without the shoes that Roger Vivier made?
2: That's all ahead here on Monocle on Fashion. Welcome back to another episode of Monocle on Fashion. Joining me here in the studio is the show's producer, Lily Austin.
3: Hi, Natalie. Nice to be back.
2: So I thought it would be interesting to talk about the watch list, which is a trend report that comes out seasonally by eBay and looks at what people are shopping, which brands are becoming more on demand. And it's particularly interesting, I think, at this moment in time for me, because everyone is embracing secondhand and vintage shopping. It's a lot more exciting to hunt an item down. Do you think, Lily, that's something that's becoming more mainstream, and maybe because we're sick of kind of prices going up or how saturated everything feels, like hunting down a one-off vintage item has become the way to go when it comes to shopping?
3: Yeah, definitely. I think because we have been so kind of overrun by mass production, the repeat of clothes, I think there's something, it makes it feel a bit more special. I think we don't really think of these clothes as secondhand anymore, but as more of being pieces with a story and something to, yeah, as you say, hunt down and discover and kind of add interest to our wardrobe rather than just being something that you've bought in a shop.
2: And it makes me feel a bit more like a serious collector, right? If you're looking for Prada from 2005, a specific collection, and you've value that item much more if you've made the effort to look for it. And I guess eBay has been doing that for a while, and now they're really doubling down and trying to own the space. In their report, I think there's different elements that we can get into, but they highlight some of the most on-demand brands, and unsurprisingly, that is the mega brands. Anything interesting that you picked out from those initial findings?
3: A couple of things. I mean, the thing that really struck me was it was interesting to see that the top four labels haven't changed between last year and this year. It's still Louis Vuitton at the top, then Gucci, then Burberry, then Chanel. I kind of might have thought that Chanel might have gone a bit further list. But other than that, the thing that's interesting, but I think not hugely surprising, is the fact that Dior is now on the list this year, which kind of makes sense given that Jonathan Anderson's done so well with joining the brand.
2: Exactly, but it also goes to show that those creative director changes that are such huge news within the industry don't have as huge of an effect on the end consumer. And especially this is a consumer that's a bit more knowledgeable or doesn't shop full price and isn't following all the news or does wants to know about latest products. Yeah. And in fact, Louis Vuitton and Gucci, even Burberry, are brands that, when it comes to what they're doing currently, or if you speak to a fashion industry expert, they'd see them as more stagnant, yet people are searching for those classic pieces and probably the logos. So I think it's quite fascinating. But clearly, Jonathan Anderson is still moving the needle a little bit and kind of made it back on the top list.
3: Yeah, you're right. You know, with Gucci, we've spoken a lot about Demna coming in and whether or not how successful that's been and how he's changed the look of the brand. But then in this report, they flag some of the most popular bags and how their prices increased. And these sort of classic Gucci bags, the padlock bag, for example, are doing really well and continue to be incredibly popular, and their prices are going up. So, yeah, I think it definitely reflects the fact that within this world, it's about the label and perhaps the logo more so than the
2: exactly.
3: The
2: and
3: director.
2: No matter the trend, sometimes it's all about the logo, sometimes it's less about the logo. But in the grand scheme of things, and when you look at the larger portion of what people are buying, there's a Burberry check, a Gucci like GG logo or the monogram, and the Louis Vuitton monogram are always going to be on demand. I mean, I've personally seen whenever I list something with any of those logos, they get bought instantly, and I mean seconds, versus something that's a little bit more discreet or fashion-y.
3: I mean, the main takeaway for me looking through the report was it made me think of what Kristen Naiman said when she spoke to you a couple of weeks ago from The Real Real about how our wardrobes should be like investment portfolios that we add to, and they'll increase in value over our lifetime. And looking at the way many different pieces have grown in value this year, and, you know, a certain bag has gone up by a certain amount, it really makes me think you have to be very careful about when you put things on eBay. It's not about just having a clear out and getting rid of everything. Yeah, this in the last few months, if you've got some 510s from Levi's, put them on, because the Carolyn Bessette Kennedy moment is happening, you know. And if you have this Gucci logo bag, maybe this is the moment. But also just hold on to some of those special pieces.
2: It's like trading at the stock market.
3: Yeah, literally. You have to catch the wave and find the right moment and maybe just hold back on a few pieces till there's some
2: appetite. On that note, is there anything on your wish list? Are you hunting down any sort of secondhand vintage items?
3: I'm just always looking out for Isabel Marant pieces from her earlier collection. So a good pair of boots, a good cowboy boot, that's always what I'm on the lookout
2: for. That's good. As long as you don't get the platform sneakers, I approve.
3: Never. Never the platform sneakers. What about you? What's on your list?
2: You know what? Actually, I'm looking for Christopher Kane always. It's not really vintage. His brand has just closed its doors a few years ago, but I really think it's such unique, one-of-a-kind pieces and priced really well. So I'm always have a search on. Plus anything by Simone Rocha, so very London-focused. Another thing that I always keep my eye on, and I think has an amazing selection, especially on both vintage on eBay and in the primary market right now, is Roger Vivier. And we were very lucky to speak to Gerardo Felloni, the creative director, and Elizabeth Semmelhag, and the two worked together in this incredible book about the history of the brand, where you get to see a lot of incredible archival pieces, current pieces. And it was just incredible to speak to them both about working together, exploring the archives, what Roger Vivier means now. It's a great story, and I think we should hear from Elizabeth Semmelhag and Gerardo directly about the past, present, and future of the house.
5: It's a maison that's incredibly deeply connected to its legacy and history and heritage. And so to be invited to do a book that looked at that really deep and interesting history and see what's happening today, how that's being interpreted, what it is inspiring, is what the core of the book is about.
4: Yes, and we ask Elizabeth to, let's say, drive this project, because of course, me, I'm not a book writer. I'm not a, I'm not someone able to do it. So it was a beautiful and super nice and super, let's say, interesting collaboration, even for me, because Elizabeth, she really knows many things about fashion, of course, about Roger Vivier and history of the brand, that in a way, I can say that I learned something from her too. So for me, it was a really, really nice experience.
5: And I will just add that I think that, you know, I've worked on Vivier for many, many, many years, and to see the spirit of Vivier continue on through the house, and, you know, Gerardo's always surprising me in the most delightful ways. And I think that the book attempted to capture that really wide range of inspiration and how it, and the vocabulary that's emerged in the maison.
2: I love that you really captured all those different elements, the inspiration and also past and present. But what really struck me, especially when I just opened it, was that the anchor was this idea of the 18th century salon, yeah. Which was and focusing on conversation as well as the beautiful imagery and archives. So tell me about how did that idea come about, and why was it important to incorporate it into it?
5: So when I was invited to do the book, you know, the first question was, how should we structure it? And knowing that we needed a dialogue between past and present, and knowing that there were so many sort of, there was rich history, delightful stories, also Vivier himself being so inspired by the 18th century, that the 18th century salon, which was a place where you would have an opportunity to wrestle with history, with philosophy, while at the same time, somebody sitting next to you might say something super witty and clever, sort of adding sparkle to the conversation. And so I thought that it was sort of the perfect way to organize the book into these separate little salons, allowing for multiple voices to be heard, because obviously interviews are a really important part of the book, as well as quotes from people. And then also longer pieces that allowed for that wrestling with larger subjects. So it seemed like a good organizational tool.
2: And both of you have such rich knowledge of the brand and its past and its heritage. But I wonder if throughout the process, there's something new that you discovered that you didn't know, or that you rediscovered even.
5: There's a couple things that really stood out. One was that Vivier had multiple successes over the course of his career. And despite that, he did not just do the same thing over and over and over again. My feeling, I wish I'd met him, right? I've never met him. But I feel like every day he woke up and he thought, what can I do new? He was constantly interested in new materials, new processes, new forms. And so we look at his oeuvre in his work, and we can see a through line in his aesthetic. But at the same time, what I see is just a designer who's constantly pushing the envelope of what he can personally achieve. And so that spirit of not being repetitive, not just relying on past successes, but taking risks every day is, I think, something that's so important to understand about him. That's why he was such a dynamic designer up to the absolute end. And I think that's the spirit that I see captured so well in the current Maison. And that is the spirit, I think, that really sets Vivier apart. And so, you know, I sort of knew that before coming into the book, but delving in even deeper just reaffirmed for me what an innovator he was.
4: Yeah, me, actually, I always say that I know perfectly the archive, but it's at the end is not true because there's so many details because I'm...
2: I'm sure.
4: Yeah, so I think that in a way to look deep on the archive, deeper in the archive and more, let's say, specifically, because I have a spontaneous approach with archive because I'm a designer, so I have to look forward. My goal is to make this brand, this beautiful Maison, contemporary. So for me, the relation with the archive is always, I look at the archive, I know it perfectly, but I'm not going too deep because if not, the risk is that I'm going to copy something. Because Roger Vivier was the big genius of shoes, so it's really easy to not be inspired but to copy him. So I have this kind of relation with the archive. It's not so deep, but with Elizabeth's work, I have the chance to go deeper. So discover many details and many things that I knew but probably forget. You know, so for me it was really interesting to see the archive, the story of the brand, my work and everything from another point of view that is not a designer point of view, that I have the goal to make something completely new and go, you know. So for me it was really interesting.
2: That's fascinating because a lot of designers have different relationships with the archives, and sometimes, like you say, it's a literal kind of reference of the past. So it's I like that you say you don't really kind of go too deep into it, but maybe the book allowed you to do it in a different way, right?
4: Yes. I try to keep the feeling of Roger Vivier himself. Now, the feeling of his job, the emotion, and the meaning of his job more than single details.
2: Absolutely.
4: Of course, sometimes it reflects on details. For example, if you see a heel or a last, that sometimes I rework on something that really exists. But in a way, I try to catch the feeling.
2: And to me, it also stood out like the kind of friendships that he had in the artistic and fashion worlds of Paris, whether it was his friendship with Dior, the way that he was influencing Saint Laurent. And I was wondering with you, Gerardo, you seem like you say that you capture that spirit, and it definitely seems like you do that in the present. But tell me about that, the importance of friendship and collaboration, whether it's when you're looking at the past, but the way that you translate it now in the present.
4: I really believe that Roger Vivier he really changed fashion. So it's not common for shoe designer, let's say, even in history, because probably one of the most important point is because of this collaboration, you know. So can you imagine the new look of Dior without the shoes that Roger Vivier made? Probably was completely could be different, you know what I mean? So it really changed the silhouette of women on history. And of course, He was in Paris in the golden area of fashion with everything begun, you know. So I think that's really something that makes this Maison special, because I really believe that Roger Vivier, it's something completely different from other shoe designer because of that. And then before I start working at Roger Vivier, I was inspired by him, of course, because he's one of the master of shoemaking. But I realized in my career that a silhouette is never done since you have chosen the shoes. You know what I mean? Because the same dress could generate multiple and different silhouettes if you change shoes. You can wear it barefoot, but you can also wear it with high heel, with the sneakers of a ballerina, and completely change the silhouette and the attitude. So that's why I think that this collaboration that he had was something really peculiar and really important for fashion history. So today, me, I try to keep the spirit that when I made the shoes, I have to think about an entire silhouette. I have to think about an entire attitude. I'm not just designing something beautiful or something that I like or something that I'd imagine when I wake up in the morning. I always try to ask myself where a woman can wear, how a woman today, a woman of today, a woman of today can wear my shoes, or who's gonna buy these shoes and who gonna like my job, you know what I mean? And how the final client will wear it. So actually I'm gonna change the silhouette of a woman with my shoes because we are not doing ready to wear actually. So my shoes go in, I don't know, I never know where. So I have to imagine exactly the power of my shoes, you know?
3: Mm-hmm.
4: So in a way, there's a link. Of course, Roger Vivier was doing it for Christian Dior and then for Saint Laurent. But can you imagine when at the end of 60, he invented the Belle Vivier shoes? So everything changed. Of course, because Yves Saint Laurent's dresses, but also because these shoes was meaning something. So it changed completely the silhouette of women.
2: And speaking of silhouette, I love the quote in the book that he said that, you know, that the heel is just like the nose on a face. Is that essential in defining a shoe? And I'd love to get your take about heels, how they've been evolving over the years, how you are playing with the silhouettes and the kind of construction, given the rich archives that you're working with, and how experimental Vivier is known to be with the heels.
4: So, of course, Roger Vivier, as I mentioned before, he really changed the approach of a designer in a shoe. Today, every single shoe designer approached shoes because of Roger Vivier, because he was the first one that he started to change the last, to change, yeah, especially heel. So before, Roger Vivier was more decorating something, you know. After Roger Vivier, we were speaking about heels, the form of the heel. And of course, everything changed after him. So when he said it's like a nose in a face, in a way, me, I look in another, from another point of view. I know that shoes are made by millimeter, by centimeter, no? They are so small. So if you change a heel, even 1 centimeter or something like, or not even 2 millimeters, it changes completely. Can you imagine in your face, if you do a nose job and you change 1 centimeter of your nose, your face completely changed, you know what I mean? So it's the balance between something that is not possible and something that became possible because of Roger Vivier, but it's question of millimeters. So me, of course, I play with codes, with the heel of the archive, but with this kind of millimeter things, I try to make it contemporary, to make it different. So I play with little details. So, but yes, of course, my job start with last and heels. So, of course, when you work at Roger Vivier, you need to start from there.
2: Mm-hmm. And sometimes I think it's even bolder to focus on those little details than doing something really dramatic. So it's a very interesting approach. I wonder from your perspective, Elizabeth, given your vast knowledge of the history of shoes, like when you think about silhouette and heels and the history of Roger Vivier, what is it that really stands out and like Gerardo says, highlights that Roger Vivier really kind of transformed the industry?

0: constant tension in the balance of his designs. So there's a kind of exquisite sculptural quality to his heels. You know, he makes this extremely fine needle heel in the 50s. Sometimes it's got a very sharp edge to it. Sometimes by 59, he's doing this incredible shock heel. And as this moment of sort of like pushing the limits of how thin, how sculptural a heel can get, he pushes women out of the heel and introduces the comma heel, which is also sculptural, but much, much lower. And then the next thing you know, he's created the Belvivier. And so he is transforming through the shapes, as Grado has said. He's changing the way women are standing. He's responding to the historical moment, in fact. Like when he's deciding that women should now have options, elegant options for evening and day that are very, very low heel, he responds by saying women's lives have changed. The world has changed. We need to offer women this wide variety of options. So the tension in his work is both his own sculptural and aesthetic vision, combined with his sensitivity to what's happening in the world. And it's coming together to create footwear that doesn't just become something for a season, but ends up defining fashion. We are still wearing so many of his innovations today. And so I think that's really a remarkable achievement and shows an incredible sensitivity in design and in design that is meant to be worn.
1: Which is interestingly exactly what Gerardo was saying about his process of, and of really thinking of who's wearing it and imagining these different life situations versus just a fantasy. So I do want to talk about the modern day as well. And like you said, Gerardo, you are yourself in the book and for quite a few years now have been reviving this beautiful house. So what was it like to kind of see yourself in the book and chart kind of your journey so far and maybe kind of look back a little bit?
2: Mm-hmm. No, it was strange, but also super beautiful. Not just because I'm in the book for the first time, which is reality, so but I'm honored, especially because I'm in the same book where Roger Vivier is. You know what I mean? For me, that I grew up with his job, it's something really, let's say, beautiful. So I'm quite happy. But at the same time, I don't look at the book so often because it's a little bit strange. You know?
1: Sure, yeah.
2: I feel like I'm already dead. No, I'm joking. But but it's true that when you see, of course, for me, it's everything is super, it's so new because it's the first time that I look back at my work, you know. Mm-hmm. But it's a fact, as you mentioned, if I look at the book, I say, oh, you see, at the end, I'm always saying that I'm not doing anything beautiful, I'm challenging myself to do every time something better. And then when I look at the book, I say, well, let's see. Well, it's not bad, no? So I'm quite happy. At least I did something that can stand in the same book and in the same page of Roger Vivier's work. So it's a big honor.
1: That was Gerardo Felloni, creative director of Roger Vivier, and Elizabeth Semmelhag, the author of Roger Vivier, Heritage and Imagination, which is out now. And that's it for today's program. We'll be back next week with more industry news and in-depth interviews. This episode was edited and produced by Lily Austin. I'm Natalie Theodosi. Thank you so much for listening.

0: Thanks very much, Natalie, Lily, and the team. That was Monaco on Fashion on Monaco Radio. There'll be a brand new episode of that show on Monday at 2000 London time. Stay tuned for that, and stay tuned right here on Monaco Radio for music after this.
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2: This is The Weekend Shift and I'm Chris Chermak at Midori House. Up next, this is the Portuguese-born Danish singer Erica de Cuzier.

0: Future Islands there with a classic out of the United States. Telenova, the old indie trio out of Melbourne, before that with Power as well. More tracks after this.
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0: Annalisa there out of Italy, taking us to 2200 here in London. We've got Tom Edwards and the Entrepreneurs in just a moment. 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
1: You're listening to Monocle Radio in association with Chanel Watches. The strength of the Caliber 12.1 manufacture movement lies in its uncompromising robustness. Yet it is the infinite smoothness with which it delivers the seconds that guarantees the J12's flawless chronometric precision. Visible behind is a perfectly circular oscillating weight and 191 meticulously assembled components, reflecting the prowess of the Caliber 12.1. The embodiment of Chanel's watchmaking excellence with understated strength. Chanel Watches, official timekeeper of Monocle Radio.
0: It is 5 a.m. in Beijing, 2300 in Paris, 2200 here in London, and 1700 in Atlanta. That's the time on Monocle Radio, brought to you by Chanel Watches. Coming to you from our studios at Midori House in London, I'm Chris Chermak with you on Monocle Radio for another couple of hours. In just a moment, we've got The Entrepreneurs, the latest episode with Tom Edwards. We'll have The Curator up next in about an hour's time. That is our favorite highlights show. And we've got The Bulletin with UBS coming up at midnight London time. That is a brand new episode of our weekly look into the world of finance. All of that and music right here on Monocle Radio. First up for this hour, it's time to join our head of radio, Tom Edwards. It's The Entrepreneurs.

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1: People look for quality, whether you're in Abu Dhabi, Dubai, New York, Miami, but what makes Watch House in Abu Dhabi feel the same as Watch House in New York? How do we actually do that? Truly, how do we do that?
0: And later, we'll hear from a former private jet broker who gave up the, frankly, probably more lucrative aviation gig to go into the restaurant business.
2: In my head, I was going to be able to just own the restaurant and I would just carry on selling airplanes. But I quickly learned that A, that wasn't going to be the case, and B, I loved it.
0: This is The Entrepreneurs with me, Tom Edwards. You're listening to The Entrepreneurs. Roland Horn is the founder and CEO of Watch House, the design-led cafe chain that opened its doors in London's Bermondsey back in 2014. Since then, it's grown into a truly international business with 28 current locations across the UK, New York and the UAE, and ambitions for 500 outlets worldwide by 2033. I'm delighted to say Roland stopped by our studios to discuss that rapid expansion, their record-breaking funding campaign, and how and why the company plans to take its premium coffee concept to hundreds of global locations.
1: I'm certainly not the coffee aficionado, and of course we have to be in our business. I'm the jack of all trades that goes in and sort of notices if something's not right in the music or the air conditioning's off or what have you. And of course, the core product has to be best in class. That's what we aim for within Watch House, wherever we go in the world. My reasoning for going into this, or my previous business, was an aquarium design business, and other things that I've done has always been very opportunity-led. I'm not the most strategic person in the world, but I do have a gut feeling for if there's a gap in the market. And I felt with coffee hospitality, and there was a real lack of holistic experience, as I refer to it.
0: Yeah. Listen, I was going to ask you about the aquariums. Yeah. How do you even know if there's a gap in the aquarium architecture market? That's what I find amazing.
1: Yeah, I'm not a particularly spiritual person, but I would say I am an Aquarius, and I had my jobs have been in obviously saltwater aquaria with aquarium architecture, and obviously more recently with Watch House, and I had a very short stint in oil straight out of my master's degree. So, yeah, there's a commonality there, maybe you could say. But no, I think the reality, no matter what you're doing, there's this sort of UX customer experience, guest experience element to all these things. And I often feel that those are, again, not done with true empathy and authenticity. I mean, they keep coming back to those words all the time, and they're sort of codified and hardwired into Watch House's existence now. But I think if you can execute or whatever you're doing in a really best-in-class customer guest experience way, you then back it up with a good product in a slightly novel, different positioning, then I think it's eminently possible to be in a very competitive space. I often talk about Liquid Death as an example. You know, who decides to start a water brand in the most saturated market probably there is? So it's possible to find an edge in all these businesses. And actually, the other way of looking at this, which is often reminded by many of our investors, is a very saturated market is one that's very much a proof of concept market, done, ticked. It's not a totally novel product. So there's different ways of looking at it.
0: And that's a kind of glass of coffee half full, I suppose. just that point, though, about being true to the brand and having those core things that then your customers or your guests come to associate you with. As you scale pretty quickly with Watch House, both obviously we're familiar here in London, but now as we look global, how tricky is that? Because presumably the exact same things that suit, well, it'd be funny, we were just talking about like the Marylebone neighbourhood where we both have some kind of coffee real estate. It's different, very different from one London neighbourhood to another. It's wildly different from a neighbourhood in Dubai, wildly different from a neighbourhood in Manhattan. So is that, I guess, one of the scaling challenges is how you stay true to those core principles whilst adapting and reacting to those new markets?
1: Yeah. I mean, I think the first thing to say to start off with is you start with a mentality. I mean, one of the reasons why I got into hospitality and obviously became the founder of Watch House is because I believed that there was kind of a bastardization, really, of hospitality. It was kind of running that true sort of private equity, you know, here's a model, let's repeat. And it just, to me, just was not an interesting proposition whatsoever. And it's actually one of the things I really love about Monocle. Like, you guys go into different spaces where, rather than just sticking into one single space over and over and over again, which I also really, really admire. So the first thing is, could we do something that truly made a difference? And I think the second thing really then, in terms of like how we really made sure that as we scale, we actually get better is a mentality. So it's, you know, we have the opportunity now because we have economies of scope and scale where we can have a culture director in our business where many smaller businesses don't have that opportunity. We can innovate on novel new products within the business, which you can't when you're a smaller business. So there's different ways of positioning it. That being said, it would be remiss of me to say that, of course, as you get bigger, the beast becomes harder to tame, as it were. So what we've done is we've implemented a growth structure called the Entrepreneurial Operating System. I speak about it all the time. It's kind of a I'm sort of a free agent of theirs almost to a degree.
0: A program called The Entrepreneurs is the perfect place to
1: totally.
0: Do that, right?
1: So I would say when people say to me, I have to get mums and particularly mums actually saying, oh, you speak to my child, and I hate to say it, but typically their son, about entrepreneurship. And I kind of say, actually, the thing that really makes a big difference is, yes, there's a sort of nature-nurture part to it, of course, but if you get over the minimum hurdle of, do I have a sort of a thirst for entrepreneurship, is the kind of that inquisitive nature. Well, actually, the next part really is the toolkit to actually go about utilizing and ideating around your initial idea. And the Entrepreneurial Operating System, which is an American system full of loads of American jargons that slightly make me feel a bit, you know, sort of jitter a little bit.
0: Like, some of them are effective. So
1: absolutely, totally. But I came in horribly cynical. I'm Irish originally, but obviously I've got the British cynicism potentially inside me.
0: I don't know what you can possibly
1: Yeah, mean. Quite. Well, the Irish also cynical, but really I came to it, I was kind of like, oh, it sounds like another sort of big four consultancy load of nonsense. I am the visionary in my business, which I've slowly but surely getting more comfortable with as time goes on. But the point with this system is that it really does give you the ability to go, right, what makes Watch House in Abu Dhabi feel the same as Watch House in New York? Like, how do we actually do that? Truly, how do we do that? And it's very simple systems. So, like, one of the ultimate points about EOS is really it creates these frameworks. And whether it's the people analyzer, right person, right seat, or it's running your level 10s every single week, where it's basically the idea is you go into a meeting and you're 10 out of 10. And that's your expectation as a business, rather than this kind of typically European approach of 7 out of 10 is good, right? So it's just changing the way you think about culture in a more, you know, it's a very transparent, simple way. Mm. But how do you get that mission from the CEO, whatever it is, the sort of the exec team, right down to or up to, depending on your outlook, to the janitor, like in the building? Like, how do you get that? And I think it's really important that at Watch House that the team know totally about what we stand for as a business in terms of the core values. And then finally, the final bit, which is really, really key, is this notion of GWC. So do you get the role? Do you want the role? Do you have the capability of doing the role? So I might be the right person in terms of my core values. Once you assess them. But actually, as CEO, do I get the role of CEO, G? Do I want the role of CEO, W? And do I have the capability of doing the role, C? Mm. And if I don't GWC, then I get found another role within the business. I can't want it. I can't get it. Kind of want it. And then have a capability. It doesn't match up.
0: Let's zoom out a little bit. I want to talk a bit about neighbourhoods, because I said we're sort of coffee neighbours in a way here in Marylebone. And you've spoken really interestingly before about some of the, I don't know, even strategic pivots perhaps that you wish you had made earlier in the growth story of the business in terms of what makes that great neighbourhood. And I don't know, I know you've done some sort of property development as well in one of your many hats, but do you think perhaps, I don't know, did you underestimate the importance, or have you changed emphasis now in terms of like what's the resi makeup in a neighborhood and actually why that's really important if you're gonna get a branch that takes root in a really meaningful way for people? Tell me a bit about the chemistry or the alchemy that goes into that process.
1: Yeah, it's really interesting. We don't have and we haven't spent significant money with market research companies and management consultants, etc., to come back and say, this is the area, the street, the location you should be targeting because of the A, B, C, D's, whatever. It's not what we do. What we tend to do, really, I mean, again, part of your question earlier was about this notion of saturated market. So there is an element whereby if we look and we see a comparable premium offering, the Gales, for example, would be a really good example, or a lot of the co-brands that we rub shoulders with, the Aesops, the M&Ms, those kinds of brands, Diptyque is another great example. So there's all these brands we kind of look at and go, this feels like a neighborhood Watch House should be in. Obviously, our first ever location on Bermondsey Street in London Bridge was very much not that. So we were one of the first movers there before the Gales word moved into the neighborhood. And by the way, we're delighted they're there, do a great job. But I think from our perspective, really what we're trying to do is like, where do we feel we can be a true local hero? And actually, interestingly enough, one of our designers, Deirdre Hudson, she's amazing. I was actually looking at a space in East London and we were kind of, oh, it doesn't feel quite right. And she made a comment to me. She said, you know, you must remember that Watch House was able to start in a 266 square foot old church building, you know, with £5,000 a year rent, because there weren't those bigger companies coming in and dominating the space. And actually, it's really important to allow for the next evolution, the next iteration of those businesses to have their own space as well. So we kind of looked at it, actually, no, that's not where we belong.
3: Yeah. And do you wear that quite lightly? Because it's funny. I mean, I live in Walthamstow, East London, and there was Gales opening. There was this big thing, and it was like counterpunching. One lot saying, yes, but look what it does for house price aggregate rises. And then the other mob saying, well, you know, the small independents. And as ever with these things, the true path is somewhere down the middle. You know, Watch House is one of those indicators now. Presumably that kind of impact wasn't in... Well, maybe it was. I don't know what's in your mind. Mm. Going back to 2014-15, what do you think when people are like, oh, actually, if there's a Watch House there, we might look at this as a... Are you proud? Is it funny? Is it mad? Or?
1: Yeah, I think it's really easy in life, and I think it's quite lazy in life to be negative about people's success. You know, we've been on a number of recent publications on Instagram and in the media, and you get the usual, their private equity backed, their venture capital backed, and all that kind of stuff. And I get, to a degree, why people have hesitation around it, because you can... I mean, my kind of view of it really is, if you do something great, even if you're a tiny business, and there's some great examples across London, your cafe on Chilton Street is a really shining example of it. I mean, we looked at Chilton Street years ago, and one of the reasons we didn't do it was because we looked and said, well, actually, hold on, there's a few operators here, principally Monocle, and actually, it might not work for us because it's not really enough necessarily to go around. That was our kind of viewpoint. And moreover, and the most important thing was that the product you were doing was good. So I would argue that, and you know, I live between London and Bristol. I sort of spend half my time between them. And I was in Bristol at the time when people were talking about Gales coming in, let's spray them, graffiti them and all that kind of stuff. And this local operator is not performing very well. Oh, sorry, it will damage them. Well, my sense is that if the local operator is doing good stuff, people will go. If they're not up to a standard, then as much as that might be hard to accept, the reality is if Gales' product or anyone else's product is better, then may the best person win. And so you can't in one breath say private equity and venture capital is really bad because it just creates really rubbish products and they just scale it, and whilst also then saying, well, that same product then is so good that it will then damage local operators. So it can't be one of both. I think Gales is a good example. They do good products. I'm one of their customers. I'm also one of their competitors, and they are with me as well. So I just think build good stuff, people will come. And if you can't keep up with that, then that's the way the world, that's how capitalism works. And I don't think that's about that.
3: No, and that's the mix, right? I mean, it's the same in media. We can't compete with a massive, hugely commercial global corporate. We probably can compete in some ways with, say, some heritage brands or some public broadcasters, for example.
1: Yeah.
3: But what you want is an ecosystem that allows all of those things to be there.
1: Now,
3: is that annoying? Look, we've done a big, in our forthcoming Monocle magazine, we're looking at all kinds of players in coffee globally. Yeah. And there's a reflection in there about, obviously, is it Mark Bezos, who's one of your backers. Is that a frustration for you when people are like, oh, but look, it's the family of the boogeyman? Or are you like, hey, yeah, and that's great. These people are pretty discriminating and they know how to back a winner. Yeah. Are you fairly sanguine about it?
1: Yeah.
3: Do you mind me bringing it up?
1: No, I don't mind. I think we just a bit of context for your listeners. So the background on this was that we closed a round of investment last year, which was anchored, not totally done, by High Post Capital, which is effectively the fund that was co-founded by Mark Bezos, who is Jeff Bezos's brother, and the founder called David Marus. They founded a fund. We were introduced to them in New York. I've met Mark Bezos a couple of times. Seems like a really nice guy. But the fund itself is brilliant. They just connect loads of dots. I mean, one of the reasons why we were in the US, truthfully, was definitely a bit of ego, because like, who doesn't want to open up a place in Manhattan and Fifth Avenue? That's super cool. But also very much because two main reasons. Number one, because the optimism around brand growth is there. There's not this kind of like slightly kind of like, oh, it's a chain, right? People see that and go, well, actually, I know I can trust Chipotle or whatever it is. So there's this kind of optimism around brand growth and they celebrate that success. But I think also importantly that because also to do what we're doing, we're now, as we speak today, in May 2026, we're now 28 houses globally open. We've got another 15 or so currently across the globe that we are either designing, building, or in that process. It takes fuel in the tank to do it, right? It's just the way it is. And so we wanted to, and actually, even saying that, like, I don't think taking investment is a bad thing. I think there's a lot of people, again, I think everyone can have their views, but this notion of like, I have 100% of the equity of the business, great, congratulations. And that works for you, then I mean it, congratulations. My perspective is it's super cool to like be able to pick up the phone. One of our investors is a private investor, lives around the corner actually here in Marylebone. She's a significantly senior person within the cosmetics industry and working particularly in things like AR and the e-commerce element of their business, obviously remain nameless. And I can pick up the phone and say to her, listen, give me your sense on this. We're doing this a new app and we're doing this new engagement with our guests. And so the point here is, like, if I need to speak to someone significant, it opens doors for us. And as for the sort of the B word, I don't have an issue with that. We're not backed by the Bezoses. We're backed by High Post Capital, of which it's part, he's one of the founders, but they have loads of businesses. And all they've ever been to us is really, really great and really supportive and nice. So people, again, if you want to be lazy, you want to be negative, by all means do it. But
3: No, we're going to end. We're going to be optimistic and positive. I'll just do one last quick thought. You talked about neighbourhoods, talked about expansion. You mentioned Abu Dhabi, you mentioned New York. How exciting. Just to connect back to something you said right at the beginning, which was about the sort of 7 out of 10-ery of the European approach to business.
1: Yeah.
3: Is that in part, Roland, why you're in those markets? You've just explained it about the excitement in the US about opportunity.
1: Yeah.
3: Okay, UAE. Slightly more complicated moment at the moment, but there's the same, it's not really risk appetite, it's just an appetite to get things done.
1: Yeah.
3: Is that part of the reason, as well as the fact that you can see those same neighbourhood values there?
1: Yeah, absolutely. I mean, again, people look for quality, whether you're in Abu Dhabi, Dubai, New York, Miami. We're going to open up in California the next 18 months as well. So there's these aspirational neighbourhoods that want to do things that are interesting and significant, which is very, very motivating. Mm. But I would actually say as well, something that we, maybe when we get outside of these shores of the UK and actually stand on foreign shore and look back, the British brand is super strong. It is so revered. And I know we, again, going back to that sort of British mentality sometimes of sort of,
3: well, don't tell anyone about it.
1: I don't want to make a big deal out of it. But when you do go abroad, you do business, people are like, oh, yeah, these guys are the British guys. And again, as an Irishman, I find it slightly tricky, but I kind of smile and I take the compliment. But the point here is the British brand of quality, a driven quality brand, is synonymous. You know, you see so many brands here in the UK that have boards above their doors that say the name of the brand. They don't put where they're from. You go across the UAE, you go across any of these international locations, and it's the name of the brand, and underneath will be London,
3: yeah,
1: or be the UK or whatever else, Great Britain. And it will. So the point here is, I think there's a really great capital associated with being a British brand, and I am delighted by that. And I think there's optimism abroad as well. And I think there could be optimism here in the UK. I think it will come back.
3: That was Roland Horn, the founder and CEO of Watch House. You can find out more by heading to watchhouse.com or pick up a copy of Monocle magazine. The June issue is on newsstands this week, and in its handsome pages you'll find a global coffee special with dozens of brands like Watch House that are worth knowing about, and a handy little list of the very best coffee shops in the world. You're listening to The Entrepreneurs. Former private jet broker Alex Hunter is the founder and CEO of The Sea, a seafood restaurant and fishmonger based in London's Chelsea. After launching his first restaurant, Bonegal, in 2012, Hunter went on to open The Sea in 2019, building a loyal following with sustainably sourced seafood and a daily changing menu. This week, the restaurant is moving to a new address just across the road from its current location, with a space that's 5 times the size of the original outpost, complete with a seafood bar, grill, restaurant, and a bigger retail space. Our Laura Kramer caught up with Alex to discuss the expansion and his mission to showcase great seafood in the capital. Alex began by explaining his perhaps somewhat unlikely transition from private aviation.
2: I'm from Edinburgh originally, so I moved down to London 20 years ago now. And when I came down, I was kind of shocked that there was no what I would call accessible seafood restaurants. Edinburgh and Scotland in general are full of seafood restaurants because the produce is so readily available. But I felt in London it was quite underrepresented, and the only places you could get seafood were kind of very smart, formal restaurants. And I wanted to kind of bring a casual, fun element to it. So I actually started off doing pop-up seafood restaurants in pie and mash halls across North and East London. And I guess this was kind of before pop-ups were so much of a thing, but it got quite a lot of recognition. We progressed to a bricks and mortar full-time site in, it was 2012. And at that point, my aviation career took a back seat. I thought in my head, I was going to be able to just own the restaurant and not have to get too involved in the day-to-day and have a great manager. And I would just carry on selling airplanes. But I quickly learned that A, that wasn't going to be the case, and I would have to be very hands-on, and B, I loved it. And I was actually quite happy to give up the aviation stuff, which, although I had enjoyed, it was never a passion in the way that restaurants were.
4: Well, that's great. As I was researching this, I saw that you had a quote in another publication that said that around 95% of what you sell and serve comes from UK day boats. Is that still the case? I love that.
2: Well, with Bonnie Gull, that was certainly the case. In fact, with Bonnie Gull, we never really sold anything from overseas. The kind of philosophy was nothing frozen, no farmed fish. We have farmed shellfish, but it's a bit different, and no imported fish. So we never saw that sea, any salmon or tuna or anything like that. With Deceit of the Sea, because we have a retail element to it, it's a little bit different. Something like salmon, for example, you actually just have to sell because it makes up such a large portion of what people buy retail. But what we do is we source the best salmon, ethically conscious salmon that we can find and the best quality, which comes from the Faroe Islands. And secondly, we are actually trying to move people slowly off salmon and onto a Scottish farmed trout, which has got better ethical credentials. But we are entirely committed to British day boats. I've spent a huge amount of time and resource in the last few years developing boat direct links with UK fishermen. So huge network of fishermen in Cornwall, Devon, Dorset, Scotland, small, low impact boats that, artisan fishing methods such as scallop divers and lobster creelers, very little impact on the environment, not plundering stocks of any particular quantities, hook and line bass. And we use that whenever we can, basically. Obviously, we buy everything that's available from the best quality boats, but sometimes you have to supplement it with slightly larger boats. And we do have a little bit of imported fish as well. So we buy kingfish from Japan. We buy tuna from Spain when it's not available, when it's not in season in Cornwall, which is between July and December. But other than that, we're very UK focused and we're very small boat focused.
4: And of course, it's great that you're doing so well and now are moving across the street to bigger operations. At what point did you decide that this was the time that you needed just a little bit of a bigger space?
2: We expanded the business in 2021 after what I would call a kind of successful lockdown, where our retail business did very well and our reputation grew. And I became obsessed with sourcing and going direct to the suppliers. So we set up TSTS Hackney then, which was a kind of a warehouse, like a railway arch in East London, where we housed a very progressive chef's table. It was kind of an immersive dining experience because it was just a 14-seat dining room within our production facility. And that production facility was used to set up a wholesale business supplying other restaurants in London with fish. So we also bought a business down in Cornwall. And between the two sites, we grew this because I guess I've always known that the limitations of the site we had in Chelsea were such that we couldn't do primary cooking, i.e. frying, roasting, grilling, that kind of thing. And just space-wise, it was just

0: seafood operator, and we had already closed the chef's table in Hackney by this point. So it was an opportunity to kind of refocus the whole operation through one site. And with this new site, because of the size of it and because of the facilities it will have, I can basically do now everything under one roof. So it was as much about consolidation as anything else, but also just being able to focus on one venue, one team, that we could do everything we wanted to do with the brand in it.
1: And tell me a little bit about the new location, what people can expect.
0: We've got three floors in this site, so it's actually about five times the size of our current one. It's not enormous, but our current one is so small that anything seems enormous next to it. But what we'll have is we'll have a basement kitchen, so we'll have full cooking facilities, and the focus of the menu will be the grill. Then on the ground floor, we'll have a dedicated retail space, and the retail space will focus obviously on whole fish, wet fish, fillets, live shellfish, dry aged fish that we do now, but we're also going to be focusing a bit more on smoked fish, house cured fish, and seaweeds, both fresh and dry seaweeds, local seaweeds, which I think are an underused resource and definitely has potential to save the planet. So we want to start promoting the use of seaweed more in cooking. That room will also flip into a seafood bar at night, like our current space does. So the central display table during the day for the retail fish will become a dine-in seafood bar. So stools will appear around that table, around the crushed ice. That will be serving a fairly similar menu to what we serve on in our current space at the moment. So with a focus on raw and cured and dry aged. Then we'll have a 28-cover terrace and another 40 covers on the bistro upstairs. So both of the terrace and the bistro will have a pretty similar menu. As I said, focused on the grill. It's really like a whole catch of the day menu. So rather than the specials board or this is our catch of the day, the whole menu is made up as catch of the day based on what's most in season, what's most abundant, and what's at its best at that time of year. It could vary day to day what's on the menu. But really what we're trying to do is let the produce speak for itself. So get amazing quality produce direct from source, price it accessibly, cook it perfectly, but not overcomplicated or fussy, and create a kind of really fun, relaxed, but still kind of elegant and chic dining room for both for Chelsea locals and visitors.
1: And in terms of decorating the space, are you working with local designers? How is that coming together?
0: Yeah, I'm actually working with the same designer who did our current site in Chelsea 7 years ago and also did our Hackney space. In terms of the look and feel of it, certainly the ground floor at least is going to look quite similar. So I think, you know, like we haven't changed our aesthetic in 7 years and people like it. So we're not looking to radically change all that when we move across the road. So think oak finishes, think stainless steel, practical working space, but also elegant, and it will feel light and spacious. And upstairs, we're using the natural light that the space has. It's got amazing natural light. So it will be a bright, airy room. It'll be relaxed feeling and elegantly put together. We have some great artwork on the walls. It'll just feel like a lovely neighbourhood bistro.
2: That was Alex Hunter, the founder and CEO of The Sea, The Sea. The new location is open this very week. How exciting. You can find out more by heading to, and of course it's a .net address, thesea.net. And that's all for this episode of the programme. We'll be back at the very same time next week. The Entrepreneurs is produced by Laura Kramer with audio editing by Jack Dewars. 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I'm Tom Edwards. Goodbye, and thanks for listening to The Entrepreneurs.
3: That was The Entrepreneurs. Thanks very much to Tom, Laura, and the team for that episode. There'll be a brand new one on Wednesday at 2000 London time. But for now, here on Monocle Radio, with me, Chris Chermak, we've got music after this.
4: It's very interesting when you start doing something to not know about it, because you're fearless and you don't really follow rules because you don't know nothing about the rules. It was all about instinct. And when you

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1: Belgium's Angèle there, and do watch this space. 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
1: 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Up next, we've got some Argentinians for you. 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

0: The sounds of the French-Haitian singer Naïka there with All My Life For You. Taking us to 2300 here in London, we've got The Curator coming up.
1: You're listening to Monocle Radio in association with Chanel Watches. Inspired by racing yachts, the J12 reconnects with its original inspiration and its original world, water. Both immensely soothing and peaceful, yet capable of unlimited strength. It is this breadth, balance, and singularity that define the intrinsic values of the first unisex sports watch by Chanel. A sensory icon designed to transcend horizons that has shaped the world of watchmaking for more than a quarter of a century. Chanel Watches, official timekeeper of Monocle Radio.
0: It is 7 a.m. in Seoul, midnight in Vienna, 2300 here in London, and 1700 in Chicago. That's the time on Monocle Radio, brought to you by Chanel Watches. Coming to you from our studios at Midori House in London, I'm Chris Chermak with you on Monocle Radio for just one more hour. We've got Laura Kramer taking over from Zurich at the top of the next hour. Until then, I'll be bringing you our favorite stuff from the last week or so here on Monocle Radio. It will be The Curator. We've also got the Bulletin with UBS coming up at the top of the next hour. That's with our head of radio, Tom Edwards. We've got a Foreign Desk Explainer and Monocle on Culture on the way as well. All of that right here on Monocle Radio.

0: Hello and welcome to The Curator on Monocle Radio with me, Chris Chermak. Over the next 60 minutes, we'll bring you some of the very best interviews and reports from the past week of coverage here on Monocle Radio, with highlights from our studios at Midori House and from around the world. This week,
1: everybody in our region, they are ramping up defense industry and also investing heavily in defense. NATO is still the best and strongest defense alliance. Russia knows that.
0: We'll hear from the Estonian Prime Minister. Also, White Stripes frontman Jack White reveals how one of his hidden talents now sees him exhibiting at Damien Hirst's Newport Street Gallery.
2: How simple can ideas get, and how complicated can you get with them and still get people attracted to the concept? So the items they sell at a hardware store, it always makes me laugh or intrigues me when they decide to paint them a certain color.
0: All that and much, much more over the next hour here on The Curator with me, Chris Chermak. We'll begin this week's show by heading to Estonia, a country that, despite its small size, has become an important voice on security affairs in Europe. Its former Prime Minister, Kaja Kallas, is now the European Union's foreign policy chief, and her successor, Kristen Mikhail, continues to push Europe and NATO towards a more bullish Russia stance. At the same time, the speculation about a potential U.S. pullback from the alliance and the recent U.S. decision to halt arms exports to Estonia have caused worry in the Baltic nation. Well, Monocle's Helsinki correspondent Petri Bertsov met Prime Minister Mikhail in the capital, Tallinn, and began by asking him how exposed a potential U.S. pullback would leave Estonia.
1: It pretty much depends on the decisions. In practice, I would say I don't see this kind of decisions coming so soon. I have been prime minister, and during my tenure, there have been a lot of security incidents from Russian side. For example, between Estonia and Finland, we have a shadow fleet which has many times already hit different kind of infrastructure. I called Mark Rutte, Secretary General of NATO. Alexander Stubb did that. Our military and NATO interacted, and right now we have ships on the sea, NATO ships, protecting critical infrastructure. At the same time, we had Russian MiGs in our space, Italian F-35s, which were in the rotation here, went up and diverted Russian planes. So on the practical side, I would say that NATO's military operations and this kind of response is quite fast and working well. On the political side, yes, there are many different kind of messages, but I also can remember that we were in Hague, President Trump was there, and he said that he wants Europe to contribute more to its own security. And for me, it's a very understandable message, because if you want to keep your region as it is, free and also secure, then you have to contribute also to these kind of values and investments. So we are doing that. And our investments to defense are already 5.4% of GDP. This is not this kind of 3.5 plus 1.5, which was agreed in Hague, but to defense, 5.4% and everything added. So we are investing heavily in defense, just to give the message that we are taking it seriously to our friends, our allies, and also to our enemy. That is the first thing. And second thing is that Trump also gave a message, when you can remember that when Russian planes were in our airspace, he said that yes, he will stand for Baltics and Poland, and also said quite robustly that if you want, shoot the planes down. So it was a very direct message to Russia. So I would say that that is probably understandable, that during times in 10, 15, 20, 50 years, there will be some kind of realignment, different forces, because security situation, resources, everything changes, and that's understandable. And Europe will do much more burden bearing. That is also understandable. But hopefully the shift is with this kind of tempo that Europe can keep up. And right now I can see that Estonia, Latvia, Lithuania, Poland, Finland, Sweden, everybody in our region, they are ramping up defense industry and also investing heavily in defense. So we are doing our best, and I would say that NATO is still the best and strongest defense alliance. Russia knows that.
3: The US recently announced that it would halt arms deliveries to several European countries, Estonia included. How much of a disappointment was this? And how harmful is it to Estonia?
1: I would say that the reasons behind that are probably understandable to everybody, because if United States is involved in a hot conflict in Hormuz against Iran, then probably everybody can understand what's the base of this decision. And on a second note, Estonia is quite high in that list because President Trump has said that those countries spending more to defense are also always at the top of the procurement list or buying list. So we are, but weapons market still is a seller's market because everybody, all the allies, everybody, all the friends are in the same queues. So that's quite clear. And it's also understandable that, for example, when Ukraine needs something, they are also at the top of the list before everybody else. Second one is that harmful to Estonia, I would say probably no, that because we are procuring weaponry from different sites. So it's up to defense planners to say that will we wait for certain weapon systems or shall we procure something new from somewhere else.
3: Estonia speaks about Russia with a clarity many Western European countries avoid. Where do you think your Western allies are still misreading the situation?
1: I would hope that they are already less romantic about Russia than they were. Right now, probably everybody already understands that this is a regime which stands only on conflict against the West, against the European Union. And the idea of the conflict is that they are for the right values and the European Union is like something soft. And to be honest, with I would say with diplomacy, it's quite obvious that Russia, those things that we treat as politeness, they use as a weakness. Why are somebody misreading or why is certain misreadings in how to treat Russia? I would say that the first thing is about probably the distance, because everybody miscalculates it. Because, for example, when some kind of cyber espionage or cyber activity against your data is in your computer, it doesn't count the kilometers. For example, Estonia has been under constant cyber attacks since 2007. We were the first country to be under the attacks from Russian side and criminals, and we still are. And to be honest, last years the number of attacks has doubled almost. One would think, and one sane person would think, that at the time when they are occupied with operations against Ukraine's independence, they would direct all the resources there, but no. They still are operating in different areas against European countries, and so also against Estonia. And also, when I explained that, for example, right now they have more men under the arms than before the war, and even if there would be just and lasting peace, hopefully there will, those guys will be near to your home in Europe, in Asia, in Africa, everywhere else. So we have a big problem.
3: You govern a country where roughly a quarter of the population is Russians speaking. How does that shape how Estonia understands and also manages its relationship with Russia?
1: I would say that in Estonia it's quite clear that more than 80% of Russian speaking population identifies itself with Estonia. So it's quite clear that everybody is part of Estonia. Also, NATO, support to NATO and Ukraine has risen since 2022. So I would say that the most important key elements are this kind of educational reform we have ongoing, that we will be learning everything in Estonian, and also the support to independent Russian media that we are supporting from the state side. So I would even predict that this kind of Russian info operations are much weaker than they were before the war, because right now everybody understands that either you choose Estonia, European Union, freedoms, values, or you choose Russian side, which is pure propaganda. And to be honest, Russian-speaking people know very well what is life in Russia. So more than 80% already identify themselves with Estonia, and they support NATO and Ukraine.
0: That was Estonia's Prime Minister Kristen Michal in conversation with Monocle's Petri Bertsov. You can read the full interview in Monocle's June issue on newsstands now. Next up here on The Curator, long before the White Stripes shook the music world with Seven Nation Army, Jack White was remaking furniture in Detroit. From the age of 15, the band's singer and guitarist began honing his upholstery skills and exploring what's known as hardware store art, both deeply rooted in the American Motor City's industrial history and urban decay. The exhibition called These Thoughts May Disappear at Damien Hirst's Newport Street Gallery in London connects craftsmanship, industrial materials, and the visual language of the American Midwest, while exploring the intersection of art, design, and music production. It marks his first ever public display of his artworks. Monocle's Tom Webb joined White at the Newport Street Gallery for a tour of the show and to hear more about his process, why mistakes are important, and how he wants viewers to have a visceral engagement with his work.
2: When it comes to music, I like playing the drums. That's my favorite part. When it comes to...
4: Smashing things.
2: Yeah, making sculptures and stuff, I like the furniture-based things that are rescues, rescuing something from the rubbish heap, as you say over here. Finding beauty where it was one step away from a landfill is something that I am really attracted to. So it's rare that I, you know, this is sort of, you could label it constructed sculpture, or I call it sometimes that, or hardware store art or something like that, where you're finding beauty in these items and trying to give it a new metaphor. That's what I'm drawn to the most.
4: What is hardware store art?
2: So it's sort of like I keep imagining myself like if I was sent, I used to be sent as a runner, I used to work for contractors and carpenters and upholsterers, and they would send me to go to the hardware store and get different things. But, you know, I would start fantasizing when I did, like, what if I bought this hammer, but then I painted this hammer blue before I brought it back, and would they notice? And, you know, the colors that they put on products to make you want to buy them when they're perfunctory tools, when they're cross-cut saw or a drill gun or whatever, they put these alluring colors on things. And what do those colors mean? And every company has to pick their own color. If you notice, there are all these different companies, and DeWalt is yellow, and Milwaukee's red, and Ryobi is green or whatever the hell it is. They have an identity to them to make people trust them. I'm always trying to figure out what colors mean to different people. You know, I definitely am always pushing as really powerful colors to allure people. You know, there's no grays and tans and beiges, you know, in kind of in my brain. So it's always like, how simple can ideas get, and how complicated can you get with them and still get people attracted to the concept? So the items they sell at a hardware store, it always makes me laugh or intrigues me when they decide to paint them a certain color when they don't have to, but they're just trying to get you to buy it, you know? So that's funny to me. It's like people say something about, like, you know, the colors that McDonald's has in there, the red and yellow arches and stuff. Somebody said that psychologically that evokes your appetite, that somehow triggers your appetite to see red and yellow together. I don't know if that's true, but, you know, it's definitely wild to see the different reactions from different colors.
4: Well, talking about different reactions, you're going to be open here till September in London.
2: Yeah.
4: People are going to respond differently to different pieces, as you've already said.
2: Yeah.
4: What is, like, the A grade? What is, like, the best response you could possibly get from someone?
2: Oh, man, just that they got something out of it. Anything, you know? Somebody thought it, if they thought it was, brought a tear to their eye, or they made them angry, or they thought it was bullshit or ridiculous, or made them laugh. I mean, anything. I mean, if I listen to Captain Beefheart, sometimes I'm brought to tears by how beautiful it is. Other times I'm laughing at how ridiculous and absurd what he does is. And he's getting lots of different reactions. If you get even one reaction, though, like if you're a heavy metal band and you just get rage from a crowd, okay, then all right, you got something, you shared something together. But there's so many emotions that you could try to share. You just get in a mode of trying to, well, what about joy? You know, what about trying to play with that a little bit? What about pride?
4: Yeah.
2: Let's experiment with pride today with this piece. You just sit around working with materials and seeing what kind of it pushes you to do.
4: Final question then, the title of your exhibition,
2: yeah.
4: What does it mean?
2: Well, it was something that I wrote. Roe Peterhans, who's from Detroit, and he's been producing the show with me, and he suggested that as a title for the show. And I thought that was a great idea. These thoughts may disappear. I had written that in chalk on a piece of fabric that I was covering a cushion in. And The idea being that every time someone sits on that cushion, the chalk is going to be wiped away a little bit. And maybe by the time it's reupholstered 20, 30 years from now, that whole message would have disappeared. Or maybe there would just be a little hint of it left, you know. So that's the poster for the show, you know, written in chalk. And it's a concept of everything you say to somebody, they might remember it and they might not. Maybe people might get something out of this show when they come to it, but maybe a week later they're not thinking about it or talking about it anymore. Why do we still talk about Elvis, you know? he's still getting people to talk about him. He's been dead for like 50 years or something, you know? We're still talking about Van Gogh. And that's a testament to the thoughts they had did not disappear. They're still being processed by people. I guess that's the danger when you create and you go on and stage and share with somebody, or you put something in a book or you paint something. You're trying to share with other human beings and you might not succeed at it. You might fall flat on your face, you know? You might disappear. And we all die, and they say it only takes two generations for someone to forget who you are. That can be a scary thought, or it could be a thrilling challenge in your life to make the best of yourself.
0: That was the musician Jack White in conversation with Monocle's Tom Webb for the latest edition of The Big Interview. While staying on a musical note for our next highlight, Rostam Batman Gleish, known simply as Rostam, is an American musician, record producer, and founding member of the indie pop band Vampire Weekend. He popped into Midori House to chat with Andrew Muller about his recently released third solo album, American Stories, and how it was informed by his life experiences and Iranian heritage. Andrew began by asking Rostam why the album artwork features the American distress signal, as symbolized by the upside down stars and stripes.
5: Doing some research on how that symbol has been used, it's not something that's unique to one section of America's politics. It's people on the right, people on the left, the Native American land back movement. Those are three examples of distinct groups that have all used that symbol in some way. And I think for me, what felt significant about using the American flag was that it was sort of a reminder to myself that I do feel investment in the American project. Mm-hmm. And I think the reason I didn't want it to just not be unique in any way was because I wanted to also express that I don't think America has ever really delivered on its promises. You know, it was
6: the eternal work in progress.
5: Yes, exactly. The eternal work in progress, and, you know, the land of the free, but free for who? Mm. You know, historically, you needed to be male, you needed to be white, you needed to be straight. Those were necessities to it being the land of the free. There's mixed feelings from me about America, but I also do believe that we should all be invested as Americans in the American project, because if we're not, then other people will take up all the investment in that project, and then I think it won't be a good result.
6: And was this the thinking behind entitling it American Stories, that you felt like this was a time for immigrants, the children of immigrants, to stake a claim on it and say it's ours as well?
5: I had a version of a title for many years that had the word American in it. And American Stories as a title came together towards the end of the process of making the record. But I had been thinking about that as a potential title or something like it, which I don't want to reveal exactly what it was. But I was thinking about a title that had the word American in it. And the reason was because my parents were born in Iran. My brother was born in France. I'm the only one of the four of us who was born in America. And that's something that I've thought about my whole life. I've thought about my own relationship to America my whole life.
6: I mean, through no fault of your own, obviously, it's quite a time for an Iranian-American artist to be releasing an album at all, never mind one that has the flag on the front and is called American Stories.
5: It is, and it, because the situation is changing from day to day and week to week, it's something that's hard for me to comment on, because anything I say, you know, an hour later, we could be in a different state.
6: We're trying to make current affairs news programs here. We know the feeling at this point. There's an influence, at least in my admittedly inexpert ears, of Persian music, the stuff your family would have grown up with on this record. Was that something you felt that was especially important to introduce in this context?
5: Yes. One of the early inspirations for this record, before I was really in it, fully in it, but one of the early thoughts was I would like every song to have elements of Persian music. That was not the case of the final product. But I'm happy with the blend of Iranian music and American music, because that became another source of inspiration in the process of making this album, that I wanted to push in the direction of Americana, like really use Americana signifiers like the pedal steel guitar, which, I don't think you can get more American than that in some ways.
6: Well, I was thinking on one of the more playful tracks, Back of the Truck, I think you may have invented the genre Persian and Western.
5: It's possible. But yeah, that was definitely something on my mind, that when I started down this road of making an album and wanting to integrate Persian music, I then sort of midway through, I also realized how much I wanted to integrate American music into my work as a songwriter and a producer on this album specifically. And I think it was the combination. Back of a Truck, you really experience that sort of like interplay between a pedal steel taking lines and then these Persian violin lines playing microtonal passages, and you really hear them, you know, going back to back. In my mind, I sort of imagine that as something kind of like a cartoonish kind of like hoedown, like where musicians, you know, take turns expressing different viewpoints.
6: Well, you are going to play one song from the new album for us today. Introduce it if you would.
5: So this song is called The Road to Death. It was inspired by a conversation with an ex-boyfriend of mine. We were together at the time, and it was after COVID, and I had said, you know, I feel like my immune system is not what it used to be. And he sort of laughed, and he said, well, yeah, of course. I mean, it's going to be getting worse and worse, and that's why you die. and I never thought about death so starkly as the result of a slowly collapsing immune system. So that put me down this road of writing this song. The Road to Death is one we're all on. That's the first line of the song. I started thinking about other things, but I would say that conversation was the genesis of The Road to Death.
6: Well, on that uplifting thought, let's hear it.
5: One, two, three. The Road to Death.

0: 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Now, amid the relentless din of daily news, who would not want to escape to a fantasy world? Might we suggest The Moomins, the beloved franchise of animated characters conceived by the Finnish author and illustrator Tove Jansson. Still going strong after their 80th birthday last year, The Moomins are on the road with a new exhibition at the National Nordic Museum in Seattle, Washington, marking the first time that these exhibitions from Tampere in Finland have ever traveled across the Atlantic. Our correspondent there, Gregory Scruggs, ducked into a museum-sized Moomin house and filed this report.
1: And so this is the first time that these exhibitions have traveled outside of Finland. And so we have Moomin Sea Adventures and also Tove in the Sea, which is a look at the author's life, Tove Jansson.
2: And wow, we've walked into a gallery with a kind of a deep ocean blue wall. We've got some sky kind of undulations hanging from the ceiling and a red and white lighthouse with a light, working light spinning around, and a couple of red rowboats on the ground as well, and some Moomin characters in kind of a more three-dimensional form. Tell me a little bit about how it is the National Nordic Museum came to display these works. As I understand it, the Moomin Museum in Tampere is quite protective of its original artwork.
1: Yeah, so it's interesting. When Tove Jansson was getting older, she donated all of her original art to the city, actually, of Tampere, and created then the Moomin Museum with that art. But part of the restriction on that is it not leaving the country. They really want to encourage people to travel there. So the Moomin Museum created these exhibitions with extremely high-quality reproductions based on the original art in their collection, making it available more broadly.
2: Just looking at the work on display here, I mean, there is some of the really detailed pen work of the illustrations, as well as reprints of text. We've got some color sketches as well of, you know, noting a Moomin in a rowboat heading to a lighthouse that looks suspiciously like the one here in the center of the gallery. What does this exhibition seek to convey about not just the artistry of the Moomins, this sort of, you know, combination of illustration and storytelling?
1: Well, it's interesting. Tove Jansson always saw herself actually as a fine artist and as an author, not so much as a children's book writer. And actually, the Moomin stories are suitable for children, but actually they're quite in-depth, and the stories in them are just equally suited to adults as well. What's interesting is last year was the 80th anniversary of the first Moomin book, but yet the characters have as much power, I think, today as they ever have before. There's even a new feature-length animation film being created this year based on the Moomins. So it's really been a phenomenon that's had a long lifespan.
3: The Moomins!
4: I'm Moomin Papa, and this is Moomin Mama.
5: And I'm Moomin.
6: Meet a family like no other.
7: This lot are a right bunch of nutters.
8: Action!
9: On an adventure of a lifetime.
10: Why don't we go sailing in the moonlight?
2: Talk us through some of these illustrations and how they are really emblematic of the kind of philosophy and way of life that the Moomins convey through Tove Jansson's work.
1: Well, one thing you'll notice is almost all the illustrations take place out of doors. And in Nordic culture, nature is such an important thing. The idea of, you know,

0: being outside in all weather, enjoying the natural world. And so I think in the Moomin stories, you'll see a lot of the action happens outside. The other thing you'll see, too, is this contrast between sort of dramatic events and challenges. So all the Moomin books actually have quite dramatic things happening, whether it be volcanoes exploding, comets coming, floods taking things out. But at the same time, there's also these moments of just joy in the natural world as well. And so we're standing in front of an illustration of Moomin Troll just kind of floating on the sea with this kind of look of pleasure and in the sunshine and just kind of in a really state of bliss there.
1: The illustrations here that you have on display, many of them indeed on the sea, rowing, heading to islands, and of course the props here in the room, these kinds of child-sized rowboats and lighthouse, they speak to a very real-world experience here in the second part of the exhibition that is a series of photographs of Tove Jansson's life, which I understand it are on display for the first time.
0: Yeah, so this is a new exhibition also created by the Moomin Museum that really looks at the life that Tove and her partner Taliki shared on this small island in the Finnish archipelago.
1: Tell me a little bit about that life, what made it distinctive and what you're hoping to convey by showing these, you know, quite personal photographic images for the first time.
0: So the two of them met in 1955 and had a 50-year-long relationship at a time when same-sex relationships were not as publicly acknowledged. And so for them to kind of live openly during that time and then spend every summer together on this island where everyone knew, you know, they were a couple, they were a partner, they were there. So every summer they would pack things up, head out to the island. They did this for about 30 years. And one of the key elements of this exhibition is the film that was actually shot mostly by Taliki with a little Super 8 camera that they picked up, I think, in Japan on their travels, and stitched together kind of a long film that really gets an idea of the intimacy of that life on the island and the changing weather and the seasons and the food and everything that they did just living there on a day-to-day basis.
1: So it might be easy to write off illustrations and cartoons as kind of frivolous, and especially in, I don't know, particularly fraught geopolitical times, maybe not a serious topic. Why dedicate time and space here in the museum to the subject of the Moomins at this particular moment?
0: So the Moomins were actually inspired by Tove's experience in World War II. And so they were a direct result of that, of how do we present a world in which challenging things happen, but rather than people fighting each other and in conflict, they actually work together and honor their differences in how they're reacting to the challenge and really kind of work collaboratively to address that. So I think she was very intentional in presenting that very different world than what she'd experienced in the war. I think just like today, the divisions that we see in society need a different response to them. So to me, this is the kind of opposite of everything we're seeing in the news, and it's the kind of world most of us would actually prefer to live in.
1: And is there one lesson that a visitor to this exhibition can take away, a kind of a chestnut of Moomin wisdom?
0: I think the biggest thing you see in the Moomin stories is the idea of tolerance and openness, which are core Nordic values. The idea, you know, that in the books, when a new person comes into kind of the new Moomin family, Moomin Mama just adds a leaf to the dining room table and a bed, right? And it's no more dramatic than that, and they're accepted as exactly who they are. And so the idea of accepting people into our communities, honoring them for who they are, I think is really important today.
2: That was Lath Carlson, Executive Director and CEO of the National Nordic Museum, in conversation with Monocle's Seattle correspondent Gregory Scruggs. Still to come here on The Curator, we'll explore Taiwan's flying saucer-like ghost town. The author Judy Bloom discusses taboos, breaking barriers, and leaving writing. And Andrew Muller wraps up what we know now that we did not know 7 days ago for this week's installment of What We Learned. Stay tuned.
3: Craft matters, in small ways, like how a coffee is brewed, and in not so small ways, like how your money is cared for, which is why for 160 years, UBS has elevated banking to a craft, tailoring unique strategies that combine human expertise with the latest technologies, all happening across 24 time zones and 12 key financial hubs, with you at the heart of it all. UBS, banking is our craft.
2: You're with The Curator, our weekly highlights show here on Monocle Radio. I'm Chris Chermak. Now, why are there so many flying saucer sightings on the northern coast of Taiwan? Well, the answer is not extraterrestrial, but architectural, as this area boasts the largest collection of futuros, the UFO-shaped abodes from the Finnish architect Matti Sironen. But how did these futuristic structures get here, and why have so many of them fallen into disrepair? Well, in this week's episode of Tall Stories, Stefan Dubovsky takes us to a UFO ghost town in Taiwan's Wanli District.
4: Ah, Wanli, Taiwan. Surf, sand, UFOs? Well, sort of. Here on Taiwan's northeast coast, just a few hundred meters away from the beach, you'll find the remnants of a futuristic neighborhood. This forward-looking enclave includes a handful of brightly colored, flying saucer-shaped abodes. People generally call them the UFO houses. The structures recall a time when Taiwan was on the rise with respect to its financial prospects and its place in the world. But now, the UFO houses exemplify disappointment. They are in very bad shape. Broken windows, graffiti, abandoned. So what's the story? It all began in the 1970s. A businessman named Su Ming saw an opportunity to develop this part of Taiwan's coastline as a vacation destination, especially for United States soldiers who were stationed on the island or visiting for rest and relaxation. From the 1950s, the U.S. called Taiwan an ally in the fight against communism. Taiwan itself symbolized that battle. This nation, officially known as the Republic of China, was where Commander Chiang Kai-shek and his Republican government fled to when they lost the Chinese Civil War to Mao Zedong and the Chinese Communist Party on the mainland. In the 1970s, Taiwan's military was running the island's government, and it restricted development along the coast. So beach resorts weren't exactly common. That coastline restriction didn't stop Su Ming. He had friends in high places, so he was able to convince the authorities that a beachfront resort would entice U.S. soldiers to spend. The government granted Su Ming permission to go ahead. Clearly, Su Ming didn't just want to build some typical cookie-cutter resort. Instead, he looked to Finnish architect Matti Sironen for inspiration. In the 1960s, Sironen had created two futuristic house designs, the Venturo, which is a small, squarish cottage with long glass walls, and the Futuro, which is the round, saucer-like cottage, the UFO. Constructed of lightweight fiberglass-reinforced plastic, the designs were eye-catching, but the market for them never really took off. Sironen had stopped making Venturos and Futuros by the early 1970s, so Su Ming had them replicated. Both kinds, Venturos and Futuros, and he had a number of them built on the Wanli coast. It was also optimistic at the start. Here was little Taiwan, still under martial law, but experiencing something of a boom. There were U.S. soldiers spending money across the island, the economy was doing very well, and because the government didn't allow citizens to travel abroad, the residents, who were benefiting from the roaring economy, had funds to spend locally. So the Venturos and Futuros were built, and people bought them. Then things fell apart. First, the international issue. The United States left. In 1979, the country officially recognized the People's Republic of China on the mainland as the government of China. That spelled an end to official relations with the Republic of China on Taiwan. Say Zaijian to all those U.S. soldiers and their money. Then the roaring economy slowed. The investment funds required to keep the Wanli Resort development rolling came to a halt. The Venturo and Futuro houses were in place, yet the drive to turn Wanli into a full-blown vacation destination had waned. Over time, many of the houses were abandoned. Quite a few were demolished, others crumbled, neglected. And now, instead of a thriving beach community, this desolate part of Wanli is more like a futuristic ghost town. Some 40 years ago, there were nearly 100 Venturos and Futuros in this neighborhood. As of spring 2026, there were just 23 Venturos and only 3 of the iconic UFO-shaped Futuros. The square Venturos are in better shape. Of the round Futuros, only one seems to be in anything like usable condition. The other two have graffiti, and their windows are broken or left open. Urban explorers have found the interiors weather-beaten and vandalized. Any prospect of conservation or preservation for this unique neighborhood seems slim. Taiwan's economy is doing just fine, but it's as if the country sees the UFO houses as a reminder of a time when optimism turned into disappointment. That just a handful of the houses remain, and that they're in bad shape, suggests this special neighborhood may not last much longer. So if you want to see the UFOs in person, do it soon. It might not be long before they're gone for good.
2: Stefan Dubovsky there with that report. You're with the Curator, our weekly highlights show here on Monocle Radio. For last week's edition of Meet the Writers, the show's host, Georgina Godwin, met the award-winning writer Judy Blum at the Santa Fe International Literary Festival. In this highlight, Blum shares some of her career moments and her thoughts on the future of literary works in the United States in the current political climate.
5: The 70s, that's when Margaret was published, 1970. The 70s was a decade of really wonderful books for kids. There were so many of us who started writing in the 70s, and I used to bring home just great books for Larry and Randy. And it was a time away from fantasy. Now we're totally in fantasy. It was real life issues and just characters. And it was great to come of age with all those other writers, most of whom are gone.
6: How did Larry and Randy react to your publishing success and indeed your banning, your branding as a wicked woman?
5: The worst years were the 80s until now, of course. Now is a whole other thing, but we can get to that. I mean, they came after me in the 80s. And also, I used to go on shows with Madeline L'Engle. They came after her for something called New Ageism. Well, Madeline never heard of New Ageism, you know? They were just labeling us with these crazy things. And that was painful. It was tough. I didn't know at the beginning, you know, I felt alone. I did feel alone. And then, you know, you find out that you're not alone and you become an activist, and that helps a lot. And that's what we have to do today. Because what's going on in this country today, you know, we're just talking about one tiny thing with the book bans. Mm. It's outrageous. It's the government. It used to be a parent coming in or a group of parents saying, I don't want this book in my children's library. But now it's the government sending out lists. And I live in the state of Florida, which is about as bad as it can get. I never dreamed that. You know, we live in Key West, which is still a liberal enough town. And we have a bookstore, you know that. So, yeah, we have a banned book section. People come in and they're just... can't believe it. What? That book is banned? I say, that's nothing. You know, if you go around this bookstore on the shelves, half of the books are probably on the list.
6: How do you fight back?
5: That's a question. I think you just have to keep speaking out. You have to keep believing. It's hard right now to believe this is ever going to change. It's really, really hard. I don't know in my lifetime if I will ever see the changes that I would love to see. I'm not sure. But it's very difficult. And so you have to speak out, support the organizations that are doing such great work. Pan America, they've even opened an office in Florida. There are a lot of National Coalition Against Censorship I've been with since the beginning, because that's the organization that taught me how to be an activist. They were there for me when this was happening in the 80s. The Authors Guild, I think everyone is working together, and there are some very small organizations. There's a group in Florida, two women started this, two mothers, and it's just, they are fabulous. They are, it just shows that if you care enough and you're determined enough and you're willing to speak out, you can make such a difference. And for those of us who you know, aren't able to speak out or do something, join in with the others. Join these groups, and at least you'll feel that you've done what you can do and you're involved.
2: 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And finally, on today's episode of The Curator, as we look back on all the best bits from the past week on Monocle Radio, it seems only fitting for Andrew Muller to give us a wrap of the week. Here is Andrew with this week's What We Learned.
7: We learned this week of an unhappy Eid al-Adha for Donald Trump.
8: I can't wait to see where this goes.
9: Okay. Tell me
10: Let's
9: more.
10: Let's see where this goes.
7: You are correct to be curious, but we speak not of US President Donald Trump, whose interest in the Islamic celebration of the obedience of Abraham is probably pretty limited, but Donald Trump the albino buffalo, recently the talk of Bangladesh for his noteworthy physical resemblance to the American Commander-in-Chief. Or should we say, commander in beef. We learned to be clear that outward appearance is all the two Donald Trumps have in common. Oddly hued pinkish skin, extravagant ginger topiary, a certain bovine heft. These superficial similarities aside, they are obviously very different beings. One, a burly, blundering, somewhat lack-witted creature, largely uncomprehending of the world beyond its immediate circumstances, generally led around by the nose by its handlers, the other being an albino buffalo. It's too easy some weeks, it really is. Anyway, we learned that the brawny ruminants gathering celebrity...
11: In Bangladesh, a buffalo has gone viral for looking exactly like Donald Trump. The buffalo, famous for its golden tuft of hair and very serious expression, has become a superstar online.
7: Had not ultimately done it much good.
12: Despite the success, the buffalo's fate is already sealed. He is to be sacrificed within a few days.
7: For we learned that his rapacious owners had instead sold him for short-term gain. It is, yes, a sobering tale of bison men.
13: Oh my God.
7: Unless this turns out to be fake gnus.
14: Boo.
7: Because, but seriously...
15: We have an update now on the rare albino buffalo in Bangladesh, nicknamed Donald Trump, that we reported on earlier this week. The 700-kilo animal, which had already been sold for ritual slaughter, has been spared.
7: We learned that Donald Trump's keepers, taking note of public interest in the bizarre animal in their charge, had decided he was worth more to them alive than dead. But... we learned that no such reprieve was at hand for the other Donald Trump.
16: A spokesperson for Iran's foreign ministry said several issues have been dealt with, but that doesn't mean a signed agreement is imminent.
7: We learned that Donald Trump, the president, not the bull, although ironically the one of the pair you'd be least likely to trust in a china shop, was still struggling somewhat with the execution of his brilliant plan to win the Nobel Peace Prize by starting a war just so he could stop it. As we learned, and not for the first time in human history, that the former is rather easier than the latter. Which, we learned, could be bad news for one as yet uninvaded country.
17: Oman will behave just like everybody else, so we'll have to blow them up.
7: Oman, Iran, tomato, tomato. We learned, however, of a possible reason for Trump's bafflement that it was so hard to get out of a war in Iran, which was that he personally found it pretty easy to get out of a war in Vietnam. And we learned, or were reminded of this, from a departure from the script while commemorating Memorial Day, on which the United States acknowledges those who did not prevail upon an amenable family physician to write them a note confirming their affliction with a lamentable and deeply non-existent ailment. We learned that whoever writes the bits of his speeches Trump bothers to read out loud had lumbered him with an unwieldy conceit about the evolution of the names of those who have been lain in Arlington National Cemetery, beginning with 19-year-old Private William Christman of the 67th Pennsylvania Infantry of the Union Army.
18: Beside him are more than 18,000 other young men named William, over 20,000 named John, over 13,000 named James, joined over time by Isaac, Elijah, Earls, Hanks, Helens, Juans, Margarets, Marius, Donalds. Not too many.
7: And honestly, if you can't laugh at the sacrifices made by others who died to enable you to one day order the erection of an immense Ultimate Fighting Championship ring on the White House lawn...
9: New construction is underway for an unprecedented spectacle, a cage fight at the White House. A massive arch taller than the building itself, part of a makeshift arena for an upcoming Ultimate Fighting Championship event.
7: What can you laugh at? Am I right? But sticking with the subject of Devil May Care adventurers risking life and limb in pursuit of some goal larger than themselves, we learned not only was it once again cheese rolling week, but that there had been a definitive showdown for the title of King of Cooper's Hill. But first, a brisk recap. Let's have some brisk recap music. Cheese rolling is a thing they do every year near the Gloucestershire hamlet of Brockworth, where a wheel of double Gloucester is rolled down a steep hill and hordes of idiots run after it despite the precisely zero chance of anyone catching it, and very frequently need to be scraped off the slope by ambulance crews. Yes, they're all Emmental. It sounds like this. We learned that this year there was to be the definitive contest between veteran 23-time champion and local hero Chris Anderson, who limped out of retirement to take on youthful German challenger Tom Kopke, winner of the last two cheese rolls, to be clear, the event, not the comestible. Obviously, yes, there is an amount of history in play here. The Dam Busters March, really, grow up. But who, wondered two anxious invested nations perched on the edge of their seats, would triumph?
10: Tom Kopke has won it for Germany!
7: And we learned that this was not to be the end of England's humiliation.
13: Alice Hugard from France won the women's race, making this a truly international event.
7: They just weren't good enough? Is that anything? For Monocle Radio, I'm Andrew Mullett.
2: Thanks very much, Andrew. And that's all the time we have for this week's edition of The Curator. The show was produced by Sam Impey and presented by me, Chris Chermak. Join us again next week to hear some of the very best programs here on Monocle Radio. Have a great weekend, everyone, and thanks for listening.

0: South Korean girl group Kiki there on Monaco Radio. Hope you just enjoyed the curator as well for the last hour. That's it from me, Chris Chermak. Laura Kramer taking over in Zurich. This is Monaco Radio.
1: 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The J12 ceramic is unmatched in its resistance to abrasions over time, yet its greatest strength lies in its softness. Polished with diamond powder, it feels as smooth as silk against the skin. Combined with the Caliber 12.1 manufacture movement, the exceptional material embodies all the expertise and cutting-edge technology of Chanel watchmaking. An invincible softness that becomes one with whomever wears it. Chanel Watches, official timekeeper of Monaco Radio.
2: 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That's the time on Monaco Radio, brought to you by Chanel Watches. Coming to you from Studio 4 here in Zurich, I'm Laura Kramer. A very warm welcome to the program. I hope you had a beautiful weekend. Coming up here on Monaco Radio, we'll be joining Tom Edwards for the Bulletin with UBS. Later on, we'll be turning to Andrew Muller and the Foreign Desk Explainer. And after that, a very special welcome return to Rob Bound with Monaco on Culture. That's all up ahead right here on Monaco Radio. And now it's time for the Bulletin with UBS.
3: Hello and welcome to the Bulletin with UBS on Monaco Radio. Each week, the sharpest minds and freshest thinkers in finance take you beyond the numbers and hype right to the heart of the big issues of the day. This week, we're dipping into the 2026 edition of the UBS Global Family Office Report. Now, you might recall from previous iterations that we've discussed on this programme that the GFO report surveys family office clients of UBS around the world on the unique challenges and opportunities that they face, with insights from over 300 such offices in more than 30 markets, with an average net worth approaching $3 billion. This year's piece found that family offices are prioritising resilience, diversification and long-term thematic opportunities in the face of ongoing geopolitical and economic uncertainty. Here to tell us more about those findings, we welcome both Max Kunkel, Chief Investment Officer for Global Family and Institutional Wealth at UBS, and Chrissy Ludolf, Content Lead in the Global Family and Institutional Wealth Business Development Team. Max and Chrissy, welcome to the show. Great to have you with us to interrogate the GFO report, always one of my favourites in the pieces that we look at on this programme. And Chrissy, maybe kick us off on that front. Tell us a bit about not just the mechanics of the report, you know, the sources of data, how you actually derive these insights, but why then having this kind of piece is so useful to you and your colleagues when you're looking at the FO space more broadly.
4: Yeah, absolutely. Thanks for having us. We are very excited about this year's Global Family Office report. We have some remarkable headlines this year. But to your question, in this report, we have 307 family offices from across the world. They're actually from across more than 30 markets, and they're representing an average net worth of around $2.7 billion. So just to give you an idea of, you know, the type of respondent here. The report itself is actually the most global and the most comprehensive report of its kind, and gives us a look at the way family offices are looking at their investments, but also more broadly, how they're managing their business, how they're managing things like their succession. So I think that's really what's unique. Ultimately, these are some of the largest, most sophisticated investors in this space. And we get a real lens in this report, not just into this current snapshot, but actually looking at their intentions in the coming 12 months, even 5 years. And I think the point really that we're sort of quite excited about is, you know, this investor type can really stand apart perhaps from many of the more traditional investors. They have access to this kind of longer term capital. They can afford to be more patient and have this longer term focus. And this can give them really some flexibility to tolerate some of the challenges inherent in investing in the kind of more innovative industries where they may see growth potential, but, you know, this might be places where there are, you know, sort of challenges in investing.
3: Well, that tees up rather nicely to talk about potential risks and risk appetite. Max, let me bring you in here. What are family offices making of the ongoing volatility? Uncertainty. It's geopolitical in character, it's economic in character. We've discussed it often, of course, on this programme. But how do FOs gauge those risks? And what kind of feedback were you getting in terms of what the report showed this year?
5: It's that family offices are facing what many describe as a structural regime of uncertainty. So for the first time, you just alluded to it, major geopolitical conflict is ranked as the top risk, both for the next 12 months and for the next 5 years. And that marks a shift from previous years where you had inflation, financial market crises, real estate crises, trade wars as more prominent risks. And how are family offices responding, you may ask? Well, they're responding by moving away from short-term reactions to headlines and instead focus on building resilience. To Chrissy's point earlier on, remember, please, that these types of investors do have access to patient capital and do tend to have a longer-term mindset when it comes to investing. And equally, they're not being told by anybody where to invest, how to invest, and where not to. And as a result, what they're trying to really do is build up resilience. They're using scenario analysis, stress testing portfolios, and consider a wider range of outcomes. Importantly, it does not constitute a major reduction in the allocation to supposedly riskier assets such as equities, but certainly they are looking to increasingly build more resilience into their portfolios and operations.
3: Well, yeah, maybe you could just go on to tell us a bit about what we're seeing then, Max, in terms of shifts in strategic asset allocation, given that backdrop you describe.
5: Definitely. The report shows that 60% of family offices plan to adjust their strategic asset allocation, sort of long-term mix of different asset classes, in the next year. It's a record high. And that's a significant jump from previous years, where, just for comparison, the figure was around 30 to 35%. There's really three main drivers behind this. First, geopolitical uncertainty. Second, concentration risks. And third, the desire for greater resilience. We're seeing a move towards more geographic diversification. Many family offices reducing concentrated exposures to single countries, securities, or regions. And there's also a trend towards multi-shoring, so holding assets in multiple jurisdictions to mitigate legal and political risks. Additionally, there's also a somewhat greater focus on liquidity, with some family offices increasing holdings towards more liquid asset classes to maintain flexibility.
3: Let me bring you back in here, Chrissy, to talk a bit about the D word, diversification. It often crops up on this show in all sorts of different contexts. But here in particular, if we look at it in terms of the US dollar, I thought this was a really interesting part of the report, what we're seeing in terms of USD diversification. Do family offices share broader concerns that we've been hearing about potential dollar weakness? What's the FO position when it comes to the greenback?
4: Yeah, absolutely. I mean, it sort of fits very nicely alongside the trends in asset allocation, which Max spoke to. We've seen really quite clearly that currency has become a key part of this resilience conversation. So in fact, one of the most striking aspects of our data this time, in my view at least, was this message that emerged about waning confidence in the dollar. So 65% of those who were surveyed, including those in the US or some in the US, expect confidence in the dollar as the world's reserve currency to weaken over the coming year. And they've stated that they view their current exposure to the dollar as higher than they would like it to be. This is actually the only major currency where investors see themselves as overexposed. And we think this is going to be driven by a mix of concerns around a potential debt crisis, geopolitical influence, and a concentration risk more broadly within global portfolios. So in terms of responding to this, we've seen family offices planning to reduce their exposure to dollar-denominated assets more broadly and increase their diversification, as you mentioned, across different currencies. In this context, we see the Swiss franc stand out. We see the euro stand out as the preferred alternatives. And we also see greater interest from clients actually to hedge. That's both structurally and tactically within this kind of more multi-currency type of framework.
3: And what about regional diversification? Actually, you briefly alluded to this, Max, already. The rise of APAC as a kind of area of critical strategic importance. And I guess, well, also allied to that, where APAC and European family offices are also looking. Give us a bit of the sense of the regional picture here.
5: I'd say, broadly speaking, regional diversification is gaining momentum, particularly outside of the United States. Now, we're still seeing a significant home bias amongst US family offices. North America there accounts for about 86% of allocations. They're planning to even up that a little bit towards 88%. So, you know, this diversification story is not a story that we're yet witnessing with US family offices. However, outside, and as a result also on average, we are seeing clear trends here. On average, for reference, North America accounts for slightly over half of the average portfolio, but there is growing interest in APAC, both amongst family offices in the region, but equally also family offices in Europe. In fact, actually, what is quite interesting to note is that you have family offices in APAC starting to increasingly also look at Europe as a source of diversification and additional returns. And Europe, on the other hand, is starting to increasingly look at APAC to do the same. This is in particular in the public space, but also noteworthy in private markets. So I think all in all, what we are starting to see in parts due to these developments that I alluded to beforehand is a trend towards a more balanced global allocation, ex-US, with less home bias and more openness to emerging markets in particular.
3: You mentioned balance there, and I wanted to ask a little bit more about another balance, I guess, that this demographic is striking. Obviously, you know, Chrissy spoke at the top about the really interesting profile of these respondents. Max, what do they have to say in terms of striking a balance on balancing value and protection just broadly? So interesting to know what the feedback was there.
5: Yeah, family offices are navigating a delicate balance. You know, on the one hand, they're seeking value in private markets, private equity, private debt, infrastructure, real estate, where they often see opportunities for longer term, higher returns and a certain degree of inflation protection. But on the other hand, they're also mindful of the need for downside protection, especially given the uncertain political backdrop. And that means being more selective with illiquid investments, in some cases also adding to public market exposure, using hedging strategies. And what we have seen is there is generally a increased interest in looking at public equities as a source of longer-term growth in areas where previously people would primarily focus on the private equity space, especially, of course, when it comes to technology. So all in all, I would say really, you know, the overarching goal remains the same, trying to build a robust all-weather portfolio that can withstand shocks but still capture upside when markets recover. But what we have seen is somewhat more selectivity within the alternative space and somewhat more interest when it comes to the traditional asset classes.
3: Well, let's talk a bit about the thematic focuses. I do think that's really interesting. And Chrissy, I'll throw this over to you. I don't know if I ever interview anybody about anything and I don't ask about AI. But I think, again, that is relevant here. It looks like it is a leading thematic focus for this demography as well. What is the FO position? And I wonder, again, to some of those things Max talking about, you know, a sense of definite opportunity, but also some caution, a knowledge of the challenges. Is that also a little bit the narrative when it comes to AI for the sort of family office cohort?
4: Yeah, absolutely. I mean, I think at a headline level for our respondents, artificial intelligence absolutely remains the leading current investment theme. But actually, what's quite interesting is when you sort of look under the hood and see some of the more kind of granular observations. So we see, you know, like I say, at that headline level, 65% family offices invested in AI. Most are planning to maintain or increase this. To your point about, you know, concerns here, they do have these concerns about stretched valuations, about the risk of over exuberance in the public market. budgets. But what we see is that rather than prompting them to actually pull back from allocating to the theme, these concerns actually shape rather how they manage their exposure. So we see investment, you know, spreading throughout the AI ecosystem. Around half of the AI investors allocate to data centers, software platforms, semiconductor producers. So clearly there's this very broad participation across the value chain. And what comes through really is this resounding message of FOMO, right? Family offices are looking to kind of diversify the AI investments also by strategy, also by asset classes. So we also see, you know, them add exposure via different channels, such as, you know, direct private equity, get away from some of those concerns in public markets. You know, on the broader thematics, I think it's worth mentioning this kind of evolution, perhaps, in the way that investors are thinking about what really constitutes AI, in inverted commas, if you will. So given the fact that we see these investment opportunities related to AI now presenting themselves in almost every sector, we mentioned the data center infrastructure topic. We also see considerable interest in electrification themes, clearly crucial to powering AI, and this sort of fits with a broader appetite to add exposure to kind of more tangible assets. And it's also worth mentioning this theme of AI-enabled healthcare that's really emerging as quite a dominant theme when it comes to commercial applications of AI in different industries. The final word I just mentioned has to go to crypto. You know, at a headline level, crypto, digital assets more broadly, you know, it remains fairly niche as an allocation. Around 24% of our family offices report having some exposure here,

0: within this, the allocations are typically only around 1%. What I think is worth mentioning, though, is for those who are invested, 44% of them now actually consider crypto as part of their strategic asset allocation. So this sort of really indicates to us that for those involved, it has changed really into this longer term investment theme.
1: Well, that's interesting. And let's maybe keep things a bit longer term. Max, if we zoom out, I remember from our previous discussions around the GFO report, we often talk about the succession story. We know there's this other big kind of secular story, which is this unprecedented wealth transfer. If we look at the family office story here, the planning, the preparation, the involvement, the engagement of the next gen in that process, where are we at? Because I know the position before was maybe a good amount of work still to do. Is that a reflection you'd have again after this year's edition?
2: Yeah, there's still quite a bit of work to do. But I think on the positive side, succession planning is starting to become more and more of a priority. So there is a growing recognition that preparing the next generation is about more than just transferring wealth. It's about transferring values, governance, and leadership skills. Many family offices are now starting to formalize succession plans, investing in education and leadership development, you know, increasingly also involving the next generation early in decision making. There's also a focus on governance structures, you know, family constitutions, advisory boards, and clear roles and responsibilities to ensure a fairly smooth transition. And ultimately, you know, the goal here is to preserve family unity and wealth across generations, and increasingly also focus on empowering the next generation to lead in this very rapidly changing world. So still more work to be done, Tom, but increasingly becoming a priority and an increasing focus for family offices.
1: 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I'm Tom Edwards. Thanks for listening.

0: Thank you, Tom. That was The Bulletin with UBS. More music is on the way.
1: I mean, it's one of the best things about owning the brand outright and not having to worry about investors is that, you know, if we want to have girls smoking all over the pajamas, we can. If we want to, you know, we can do naughty things and we can still have a bit of that rebel spirit.
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0: Hello there, Laura Kramer here with you on Monocle Radio. We have nothing but music for the rest of the hour. I do want to flag, too, at 7 a.m. London time, you want to tune into a very special edition of The Globalist because we have the first U.S. tourism envoy on the show live from Midori House. You don't want to miss it. Time now to jump into the music, though. This is No More Lies.

0: way it goes. My therapist told me that I should tell you the truth, and you're still angry. So sometimes I feel like I still should have lied. I tell you the truth because I care, but I also lie to you because I care. But if I tell you the truth, I guess I can sleep better at night. But then it looks like I don't care because I'm telling you the truth. I mean, I guess I'm just not a... Everybody hates when they get to that part when they realize that I don't want to tell you I don't care, but if it seems like I don't care, it doesn't mean I don't care. It just looks like I don't care. Because my emotions have been sanded off. I live in LA, sweetie. What do you expect?
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0: want. I love that song. That was Sexy Robot, a Monocle radio throwback, if I do say so. A short break and we'll be right back.
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de uma parceria muito legal. 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

0: From Sweden, that was music from Dina Ogon. It is almost 2 a.m. here in Zurich. We've got the Foreign Desk Explainer on the way next.
1: 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Yet its greatest strength lies in its softness. Polished with diamond powder, it feels as smooth as silk against the skin. Combined with the Caliber 12.1 manufacture movement, the exceptional material embodies all the expertise and cutting-edge technology of Chanel watchmaking. An invincible softness that becomes one with whomever wears it. Chanel Watches, official timekeeper of Monocle Radio.
0: It's midday in Auckland, 2 a.m. here in Zurich, 1 a.m. in Porto, and 1900 in Chicago. That's the time on Monocle Radio, brought to you by Chanel Watches. Coming to you from Studio 4 here in our Zurich HQ, I'm Laura Kramer. Coming up on the show, we've got the latest edition of the Foreign Desk Explainer, all about the Cuba man-made crisis. Later on, we'll be turning to Monocle on Culture. That's